0: allergies are so much worse for women than men. Article by Lisa Lombardi. No, it's not your imagination, and we have the scientific proof. When April rolls around, I snap into hay fever defense mode. I pop daily Zyrtec, squirt Flonase up my nose twice a day, and stuff tissues into every bag I own. Oh, and I carry my asthma inhaler. Yay, spring! My fellow allergy sufferers, it's not our imaginations. Allergies are getting worse every year, confirms Elise Liu, MD, an instructor in the Department of Allergy and Immunology at the Yale School of Medicine in New Haven, Connecticut. She says it's partly due to climate change, making allergy season last longer, but there are other factors experts are still teasing out. But beyond severity, it seems like women suffer more from allergies. Case in point, my husband will have a day or two when he complains of a tickle in his throat, and meanwhile, I'm hopped up on every allergy medicine known to womankind. To find out if allergies actually affect women differently than men, I combed the scientific research and talked to Dr. Liu and Payal Gupta, MD, a New York-based allergist, immunologist and spokesperson for the American College of Allergy, Asthma and Immunology, ACAI. Women have higher rates of allergies than men do, according to the National Center for Health Statistics. But it doesn't start out that way in childhood. More boys, 21.3%, than girls, 19.8%, have seasonal allergies, while asthma affects 7.3% of boys and 5.6% of girls. The flip happens at puberty, and it's not a coincidence because it tracks almost perfectly with the hormonal changes of adolescence, explains Dr. Gupta. By the time they reach adulthood, women have taken the lead, with 29.5% of women suffering from allergies, compared with 20.7% of men. Women also have asthma at higher rates than men, 9.7% to 6.2%. Exactly why are women more prone to allergies? Hormones play a key role in this allergy gender gap. It's one of the most striking examples of how sex hormones fundamentally shape immunity, Dr. Gupta says. As kids, boys have higher rates of allergies and asthma because of differences in airway size and immune development. But once estrogen rises in girls, the immune system shifts, Dr. Gupta explains. Estrogen tends to amplify a specific immune response responsible for allergic inflammation, she adds. So what was a boy's disease in childhood becomes a woman's disease in adulthood. Here's how this plays out. Estrogen can activate the allergy cells in our body, which are mast cells, Dr. Liu says. Mast cells produce chemicals, including histamine, which is the major chemical driver that leads to what we think of as allergy symptoms. And since women's mast cells are more easily triggered due to estrogen, it likely takes less for them to react to allergens, according to Dr. Liu. Do women have more severe allergies too? There's no way to sugarcoat this. Women suffer more severe allergic reactions and symptoms too. Women have higher rates of anaphylaxis, more severe asthma, and are more likely to be hospitalized for allergic disease, Dr. Gupta says. A 2024 study in BMJ Open Respiratory. Research, for example, found that women have more asthma flares and worse airway constriction than men. Women are also more likely to experience drug hypersensitivity reactions and adverse medication effects, Dr. Gupta adds. It's partly biological, as estrogen-primed mast cells may react easily. But it's also a symptom of a problem in healthcare. Women's symptoms are still undertreated and/or attributed to anxiety, Dr. Gupta adds. When a woman comes in with severe allergic disease, we need to take it seriously. Does menstruation affect allergy symptoms? Absolutely. Women's allergy and asthma symptoms can fluctuate with the hormonal ups and downs of the menstrual cycle. Many women notice this even before they have the language for it, Dr. Gupta says. The luteal phase, the week or two before menstruation, is when progesterone drops and estrogen fluctuates. And this is when many women report their worst asthma days and most intense allergy symptoms. Beyond that common annoyance, there's a very rare condition some women have called progesterone hypersensitivity. Women can be allergic to the sex hormone progesterone, Dr. Liu says. The typical pattern is hives, but sometimes extreme systemic allergic reactions, known as anaphylaxis, can occur when progesterone levels are high each month. Progesterone, you may remember from health class, peaks days after ovulation, then bottoms out. Women with this immune condition may also react to infertility treatments due to exposure to the hormone. Symptoms of progesterone hypersensitivity sometimes go away at menopause or during pregnancy, according to a report in the Annals of Allergy, Asthma and Immunology. But if you have unexplained cyclical hives, be sure to see an allergist. You may need to carry a two-pack of emergency epinephrine devices, such as EpiPens. The first step is to find an allergist who understands how the female sex can affect allergies. There aren't sex-specific allergy medications per se, but there absolutely should be more individualized thinking, says Dr. Gupta. This is especially true if a woman is expecting. During pregnancy, medication safety becomes a major consideration, Dr. Gupta says. Biologic allergy medications like dupilumab or omalizumab are increasingly important for women with severe disease, she adds. Sex. Stratified data in clinical trials has been lacking, she says, and we need to change that. Beyond that, here are some targeted strategies every woman with allergies should know. Jump on allergy meds early. Seasonal allergies are highly treatable, so don't try to white-knuckle through it, Dr. Gupta says. The trick to feeling better is to time your medications and begin early. Antihistamines and nasal steroid sprays are most effective when you start using them before your season begins, not after your symptoms are already raging, Dr. Gupta says. Tree pollen season starts as early as February in parts of the US and lasts into summer, according to the ACAI. Grass season peaks in late spring and summer. Ragweed starts in late summer and goes through fall. Mold allergy is considered a year-round allergy, but it can kick up outdoors in fall. Track symptoms during your cycle. If you notice your allergies or asthma are reliably worse at certain points in the month, Dr. Gupta suggests noting when symptoms flare and sharing that with your doctor. Get tested. Ask an allergist for skin and blood allergy testing to pinpoint what substances trigger your symptoms. Knowing exactly what you're allergic to helps you avoid them. For instance, if you're allergic to dust mites, you can invest in allergy-proof pillow protectors and good air purifiers. Knowing your triggers also allows for targeted treatment through immunotherapy, also known as allergy shots. Consider allergy shots. If you're miserable with allergies, you may want to consider shots for either seasonal allergies, like birch pollen, or year-round ones, like dust mites and cat or dog dander. It's the only treatment that actually changes the underlying disease, rather than just masking symptoms, Dr. Gupta says. And it's generally safe and highly effective in women, though we typically don't start it during pregnancy. Have your own back. If you have allergies, you don't have to suffer in sniffly silence. Women with allergic disease are more likely to be undertreated, Dr. Gupta says. If your symptoms are affecting your sleep, your work, your quality of life, make sure you tell your doctor. End of article. 10 quirky facts about William Shatner that are stranger than science fiction. Spoken like a true icon who really has boldly gone where few men, let alone actors, have gone. Article by Mara Rheinstein. From his kitschy commercials to his oddball Beatles cover, the actor holds space in the universe by doing things his way. William Shatner is now 95 years old. But the actor did not mark this milestone birthday on March 22 the old-fashioned way. Over on Instagram, he posted two photos of himself, one of him smiling wide at the camera against a sunset backdrop, and the other of him enjoying a cigar. "At 95, I'm still smoking," he wrote cheekily, complete with an emoji. He also shared advice. "I've learned two things. Never waste a good cigar. Never trust anyone who says you should act your age before." And we're not just talking about his iconic role as Captain James T. Kirk in Star Trek, which ignited the still-going franchise and pioneered the sci-fi genre. The NBC series lasted just three seasons and was off the air by 1969, but Shatner, who notched his first screen credit back in 1951, survived and thrived in the business for the next 56 years and counting. His innate talent and appeal has translated into two Emmys for playing pompous attorney Denny Crane on The Practice and Boston Legal, almost 300 acting credits from T.J. Hooker to Miss Congeniality, reality TV show gigs galore. That was him as Knight on The Masked Singer in 2022. Commercials, high, Priceline, books, albums, a one-man show, a 2021 trip into space, a 2024 Grammy nod for narrating his memoir, and one of the most classic SNL sketches of all time. At 95, Shatner is still moving at warp speed with several fittingly off-kilter new projects and nary an early bird dinner in sight. Later this year, he'll publish William Shatner and You, a book highlighting personal reflections from fans on how his work has touched their lives and shaped pop culture. In February, he announced that he's recording an album of heavy metal music covers to pay tribute to the likes of Iron Maiden and Judas Priest. And this fall, he'll hit the road to answer audience questions at nationwide screenings of the 1982 movie Star Trek II, The Wrath of Khan. We could go on and on. So to honour the living legend during his big year, here's a roundup of interesting Shatner facts. 1. He got a career boost by way of Captain Von Trapp. In case you're wondering, Shatner developed his famous delivery, a staccato diction mixed with emotional projection, because he started his career in the theatre as a member of the Stratford Shakespeare Festival in Ontario. But the Canadian native didn't kick-start his career until he filled in for ailing leading man Christopher Plummer in Henry V in 1954. "It was kind of a big deal for me," Shatner recalled in 2021 upon Plummer's death, noting that he soon went to Broadway. Shatner and the Sound of Music star didn't work together until decades later in the 1991 film Star Trek IV, The Undiscovered Country. Shatner said, "Chris was so wonderful in it. I felt like I was inviting him to my home." 2. He was the third choice for Captain Kirk. A Shatner list without a Star Trek mention is like peanut butter without the jelly. But get this, the original TV pilot, filmed in 1964, featured an actor named Jeffrey Hunter in the role of the Enterprise captain. Character name, Christopher Pike. When the show and Hunter didn't wow NBC executives, creator Gene Roddenberry approached future Hawaii 5-0 star Jack Lord to take over in a retooled pilot. But Lord wanted 50% ownership of the show, which was a no-go. Finally, Roddenberry asked Shatner to sit in the captain's chair. By the way, Shatner and Leonard Nimoy, Mr. Spock, had previously worked together in a 1964 episode of The Man from U.N.C.L.E. 3. He once filmed an entire movie in an artificial language. Who needs Klingon when you've got Esperanto? Shatner boasts the distinction of filming the 1966 horror movie Incubus in what Encyclopedia Britannica calls probably the most successful of the artificial international languages. Esperanto was created in 1887 by Lel Zamenhof, who hoped it would become a universal second language and, ultimately, foster world peace. Incubus was written and directed by Outer Limits producer Leslie Stevens, who reportedly wanted to give his film an otherworldly vibe. The project chronicles a devil worshipping young woman who tries to seduce a righteous young soldier, played by Yu Nohu. The film was considered lost for decades, but it was restored in the late 90s and can now be found in its entirety on YouTube. 4. He covered the Beatles on an album, and one of the Beatles approved. While Shatner was still in Kirk mode in 1968, he released his first of 8 albums, The Transformed Man. The concept was to take great pieces of literature with music behind it and have it segue into a piece of music which had the opposite feeling or philosophy, Shatner later explained. It featured 3 Shakespearean monologues, an original composition, and a campy spoken word cover of the Beatles' psychedelic hit, Lucy in the Sky with Diamonds. During a 2001 interview on Friday night with Jonathan Ross, Paul McCartney said the actor must have been on drugs during the recording session, but he was still a big fan of the version and even sang part of it while mimicking his vocal stylings. 5. He first parodied his Star Trek role in a forgotten 80 seconds comedy flick. Shatner's career had a rough go once Star Trek went off the air. With the show gaining newfound popularity in syndication, he had difficulty shaking his alter ego and became synonymous with his earnest, Kirk-esque mannerisms. The good news? He decided to join in on the fun and parody himself in a 1982 movie, which would prove to be his calling card for decades to come. The bad news? It was a misguided follow-up to one of the funniest films ever. In Airplane 2, the sequel, he plays an alpha-beta lunar base commander who attempts to guide the protagonist's malfunctioning passenger space shuttle to a safe landing on the moon. In the most wink-wink moment, the character picks up a submarine periscope, looks up and spots the Starship Enterprise. 6. He was hit hard by the dot-com bubble burst, thanks to that first Priceline deal. In 1998, an unknown travel startup called Priceline.com hired Shatner to do a series of radio and TV commercials in exchange for a few $100 in stock. Though he had trouble saying the name of the company, no pause between Priceline and .com, he was excited about the prospect of getting rich from the Priceline stock. Alas, the dot-com bubble burst and sent prices tumbling. Shatner lost his shirt, metaphorically, but he has stuck with the company for more than 20 years, and of course, things eventually turned around. We made these extraordinary commercials that I'd like to think helped push the company into popularity, he said in 2018. And yes, he improvised many of his commercial spots. 7. His kidney raised a bundle for charity. No pain, no gain. In 2006, Shatner, then 74, agreed to sell his recently passed kidney stone to golden-palace.com, noted, for its collection of oddities, which includes a partially eaten cheese sandwich thought to contain the image of the Virgin Mary, for $25,000. This takes organ donors to a new height, to a new low, maybe. How much is a piece of me worth? He said in a telephone interview to CBS News. The money went to Habitat for Humanity, a charity that helps build houses for the underprivileged. But did the site get its money's worth? The stone was so big, Shatner added, you'd want to wear it on your finger. 8. He has an airplane seat named after him. Next time you sit in an airplane window seat, look up and you may see a little black or red triangle above it. Congratulations, you're in the unofficial William Shatner seat. The reference comes from Nightmare at 20,000 Feet, a memorable season 5 episode of The Twilight Zone that originally aired in October 1963. Yup, that's the one in which the actor's character, Bob Wilson, looks out the window of his seat near an emergency exit and spots a creature on the wing attempting to bring down the flight. John Lithgow recreated the part in Twilight Zone, the movie in 1983, and Kristen Wiig did a hilarious take on the scene in Bridesmaids during her in-flight meltdown. 9. He once wore the Halloween mask of himself on Halloween. It's true. Michael Myers's creepy mask in the 1978 horror classic Halloween was inspired by the visage of one Captain Kirk. The film's director, John Carpenter, explained to UW in 2018, "My art director, Tommy Lee Wallace, found the mask up at Bert Wheeler's magic shop on Hollywood Boulevard. It was a Captain Kirk mask." Shatner himself has mixed feelings about the homage, noting that he didn't receive any financial kickbacks from the film. Still, he did make the best out of a scary situation. He told EW in 2018, "When my kids were younger and they'd go trick-or-treating and I would go. With them, I'd wear the mask," he says. "If people didn't give them candy, I'd take off the mask and blow a kiss." How meta. 10. He's won awards for his equestrian prowess. Beyond acting, Shatner has fostered a passion for all things horses. "I had an affinity for riding from a very early age," he said in 2017. "The horse itself is a magical creature for me." To wit, he breeds and trains blue ribbon American saddlebreds and trotting horses at his own Belle Reveille farm in Versailles, Kentucky, and was inducted into the American Road Horse and Pony Association Hall of Fame in 2023. As for riding, in March, he revealed that he recently fell from a horse and would require shoulder surgery. "I'm not a young stuntman anymore," he said at the 53rd Annual Saturn Awards in March 2026. "Guess this earthling is mortal after all." End of article. Mahjong is trending again. Here's what to know before you start playing. Article by Marissa Hillman. Mahjong is trending and we couldn't be more excited. This game, which combines a little bit of luck plus a little bit of strategy, makes for the ideal night in. Let me start by saying that Mahjong is a lot more than just a pretty game. I was first drawn in by the colourful setups, sparkly tiles and themed cocktails taking over my social feeds. I was also determined to pick up something new at the start of the year, so I convinced a few friends to join me. We ordered a Mahjong set, added all the fun accessories, and figured we'd be playing in no time. Then a seasoned player gave us a reality check. Mahjong isn't exactly a learn, as you go kind of game. Turns out there's a bit more to it than we expected, but that's part of the appeal. Here's what to know before you dive in. What is Mahjong? And why is it trending? Mahjong is a four-player tile-based game that originated in Qing Dynasty China. It made its US debut in 1920, and quickly became a popular pastime. In 1937, a group of women formed the National Mahjong League. Their goal was to standardize the game we now know as American Mahjong, so that all players would abide by the same rules and play the same hands. Today, the National Mahjong League continues to be the arbitrator of all things American Mahjong. To keep things interesting, the league releases a new playing card with official standard hands and rules each year. And it is indeed interesting. So much so that the game is seeing a major revival among younger generations. Mahjong is having a real moment. And it makes sense. People are craving more face-to-face, screen, free ways to spend time together, especially ones that feel a little more intentional than just grabbing a drink, says Megan Trottier, founder and CEO of Oh My Mahjong. Mahjong naturally lends itself to that. It's tactile, communal, and has a built-in sense of ritual which makes it feel like a whole experience rather than just a game. So why couldn't we teach ourselves to play? In short, there are rules. Lots and lots of rules which can be tricky to memorize and master. You can read the rules, but putting them into play, learning the suits and what goes together, plus the smaller rules and etiquette. It's a lot, says veteran Mahjong player Bernice Beitman. It's helpful to have a teacher. Bernice, who has been playing Mahjong for over 30 years, plays twice each week and has served as my group's teacher for the past several months. Once you learn the rules, you can start to develop your own strategy. According to Bernice, patience and good sportsmanship are crucial. You have to have a lot of patience, especially if you have a new player or a new card, she explains. And while games can get competitive, that's part of what makes Mahjong so fun. What do you need to get started? There are tons of Mahjong products on the market. Here's what you need in order to play. National Mahjong League playing card. Every player needs an official card which is good for an entire year. New cards are released every April and cost $14 for a standard card and $15 for a large print card. I play with a large print card and it's worth the extra $1. Cards can be purchased on the league's website. American Mahjong Tiles. There are several versions of the game, each with its own set of rules and tile counts. American Mahjong uses 152 tiles. Tiles are categorized into three suits. Numbered 1 through 9 Mahjong sets vary in price. You can scoop up a budget-friendly set for around $100 or invest in a high-quality set for a few hundred dollars. We've even seen designer sets priced at more than $15,000. In short, you can expect to spend a pretty penny on a good Mahjong set. Mahjong. Sets are inherently more complex than your average board game. You're not just buying a box or a deck. You're investing in a full set of weighted tiles, often made from materials like acrylic or resin, plus racks, dice, a case, mats, and more, explains Trottier. The craftsmanship, materials, and sheer number of components all contribute to the price point. But all of those pieces also make it feel like a beautiful, lasting investment, something you'll bring out and use for years to come. End of article. Yes, Grade B eggs exist, but here's why you won't see cartons of them in grocery stores. Article by Joanne Liguori. Not all eggs make the grade or the display case. If you've ever stood in the supermarket's dairy aisle comparing egg cartons, you've probably noticed something. Nearly every package is labelled Grade A or Grade AA. That raises an obvious question. Are eggs like batteries, sold in ever-increasing letter categories? And what's the difference between them all? Well, you'll never come across a Grade C or D egg. But Grade B eggs? Those are very real and still produced today under the same federal grading system. Yet most shoppers will go their entire lives without ever spotting a carton in the egg cases. So where are these B players hiding? And should you care? Turns out, those are excellent questions. For the answers, I spoke to food science consultant Ed McCormick. Let's get cracking. What is egg grading? Egg grading is a system used to evaluate egg quality based on appearance and physical characteristics. Inspectors from the U.S. Department of Agriculture, USDA, assess both the outside and inside of the egg, including shell cleanliness and shape, the size of the air cell inside the egg, the firmness of the egg white, albumen, the appearance and position of the yolk. To examine the interior without breaking the egg, graders use a process called candling, which involves shining a bright light through the shell to reveal internal details. According to the USDA, these factors determine the egg's grade, which reflects quality and appearance, not nutritional value or safety. What are the different egg grades? In the US, eggs are divided into three main consumer grades. While most shoppers only ever encounter one or two of them, all are defined by the USDA. Grade AA, these are the highest quality eggs. The whites are thick and firm, the yolks are high and round, and the shells are clean and unbroken. Grade A, the eggs are very similar to AA, but the whites are slightly less firm. These are the most commonly sold eggs in grocery stores. Grade B, these are lower in visual quality and appearance. The whites are thinner, the yolks are flatter, and the shells may be stained or irregular, though not cracked. MC Cormick puts it more vividly, grade AA eggs are firm and rounded with thick, tightly held whites that stand firm. Grade A eggs are a bit less firm. The whites spread a little more, but the yolk is still quite high. Grade B eggs reveal considerable thinning to the white, wider spread, while the yolk becomes flatter and more fragile. Importantly, grade B eggs are still edible and wholesome, they just don't win any beauty contests. Why have you never seen grade B eggs in a grocery store? The short answer, they're not typically sold in cartons like other eggs. Instead, grade B eggs are diverted away from retail shelves and used in processed egg products, and a big reason is their looks. Grade B eggs don't look fancy when they are cracked, MC Cormick explains. They simply spread, and the yolk doesn't really have that old-school dome shape people expect. That matters more than you might think. The retail business is primarily driven by visual expectations, he adds, noting that even perfectly edible eggs won't make the cut if they don't look fresh to shoppers. There's also a practical angle, structure. Grade B eggs are, well, a bit floppy. Thin egg whites and weaker yolk membranes equate to less structure, MC Cormick says. So if you're frying or poaching where you want a neat Instagram-ready dish, grade B eggs won't hold their shape. But in other uses, that weakness is basically irrelevant. Are grade B eggs safe to eat? Yes, grade B eggs are safe to eat. Both the USDA and the US Food and Drug Administration, FDA, emphasize that egg grading is about quality, not safety. All eggs sold in the US must meet strict safety standards regardless of grade. The grading system takes consideration of quality factors, such as texture and appearance, not factors of nutrient content or inherent safety, says MC Cormick. The FDA also notes that proper handling, such as refrigeration and cooking to safe temperatures, is what determines egg safety. That means grade B eggs are not more likely to make you sick than grade A or AA eggs. They have similar protein and nutrient content. The differences are mostly cosmetic and structural. In other words, grade B eggs may be the ugly ducklings of the egg world, but they're still perfectly usable. So where can you find grade B eggs? Even if you've never seen them in a carton, you've almost certainly eaten them. Grade B eggs are primarily used to make processed egg products, such as liquid eggs, cartons of pre-cracked eggs, frozen egg products, dried or powdered eggs. These products show up in baked goods, packaged foods, restaurant and food service operations. Why? Because once the eggs are cracked, mixed or dried, looks aren't important. Processing removes the importance of structure, MC Cormick explains. When eggs are blended, pasteurized or dried, the differences in yolk height or white thickness no longer matter. Hence, grade B eggs represent an easier and economical option. Turns out, not all eggs need to look extraordinary to be useful. Why do cartons of grade B eggs occasionally show up on shelves? In rare cases, grade B eggs may make a brief appearance in stores, usually during supply disruptions. For example, during outbreaks of avian influenza, bird flu, which reduced egg supplies in the US, lower-grade eggs were sometimes redirected to grocery stores to help meet demand. The USDA has documented how such outbreaks can significantly impact egg availability and pricing. Still, these situations are the exception, not the rule. What's the bottom line here? Grade B eggs aren't rare. They're just hidden in plain sight. They don't show up in cartons because they don't meet the visual standards shoppers expect. But they're still safe, nutritious, and widely used in the foods you eat every day. I bet that's not exactly what you expected. End of article. This concludes today's readings from Reader's Digest. Thanks for listening and have a great rest of your day.
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4: Next is a brief poetry moment. The poem is by Ted Kooser, and it is entitled The Very Old. The very old are forever hurting themselves, burning their fingers on skillets, falling loosely as trees and breaking their hips with a muffled explosions of bone. Down the block, they're wheeled in, out of our sight, for years at a time, to make conversation. The neighbors ask if they are still alive. Then, early one morning through our kitchen windows, we see them again, first one and then another, out in their gardens on crutches and canes, perennial, checking their gauges for rain, for rain. This is Ellen Mayer, looking forward to being with you again.

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0: 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The program gives clients the opportunity to meet and communicate with people who are dealing with similar challenges, fostering newfound hope. 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Again, that's Anthony Griffin at 216-658-4675. Staying Connected. The Staying Connected group is a monthly meeting held for 6 months for clients that have completed the Vision of Success program. Staying Connected gives clients additional opportunities to hear from speakers and receive ongoing support from their peers who are sharing similar experiences. 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

This is Tom Marin. How the ME-110 became a bomber's worst nightmare by Stefan Wilkinson. The Messerschmitt ME-110 destroyer was shot down in droves during the Battle of Britain, but it went on to become World War II's most successful night fighter. From Aviation History, September 2019. During the 1930s, the concept of a heavy fighter came into vogue. Air combat was still in its formative years, and aircraft designers believed that four-engine bombers with enough guns to make them, quote, flying fortresses, unquote, would be unstoppable. Gloster Gladiator biplanes had yet to give way to Supermarine Spitfires and Hawker Hurricanes, so the idea of a large twin-engine fighter with overwhelming firepower that could both protect bombers and blast a path for them seemed to make sense. Many pursued the idea. The Dutch with the Fokker G1, the Soviets with the Petelikoff PE-2 and 3, and the British with the Bristol Bow Fighter. The Americans came up with both the uniquely successful Lockheed P-38 and the useless Bell YFM-1 Aracuda. The P-38 Lightning was a success because from the outset it was intended to be a fighter, though it later undertook other roles such as reconnaissance. Most heavies were designed as multi-role aircraft, which inevitably compromised fighter performance. Two late-war heavy fighter designs, Germany's Dornier DO-335 Field Centerline Thrust Twin and the North American F-82 Twin Mustang, were particularly sophisticated responses to the concept, especially the DO-335. Had the Dornier ever been produced in quantity, it would have been a fearsome weapon. Initially, Germany's heavy fighter was to be a fighter-destroyer, Kampfzerstörer, a generic Luftwaffe term, soon shortened to Zerstörer, for an airplane that could be launched to beat back hordes of attacking bombers. The unproductive bomber escort function of the heavy fighter came later, after the surprisingly short-sighted Germans realized they were going to have to go to war with Britain, but they didn't have bomber escorts with the range to cross the Channel. The hammer in the Germans' heavy fighter toolbox was the Messerschmitt ME-110, a frequently maligned design that in fact was an effective weapon from the beginning of Adolf Hitler's Polish Blitzkrieg until the very last days of the war. Quote, "Oh, that's the bomber escort that was so lousy it needed an escort itself," unquote, somebody is sure to respond. Well, yes. Just as Hurricanes needed Spitfire escorts while they concentrated on shooting down Heinkels, or bomb-laden Republic F-105s over Vietnam were happy to have McDonnell Douglas F-4s hanging around. The missing ingredient in the heavy fighter formula was maneuverability. Nobody could roll or turn an airplane as fast as a single-engine fighter when it had two big V-12 engines weighing down its wings. And to make matters worse, the ME-110 had particularly heavy controls. Even the strongest pilot tired rapidly during serious maneuvering. "Pulling out of a dive required the strength of an ox," said one Luftwaffe test pilot. "It was inconceivable to me how such an escort fighter could ever have gone into production." Though the 110 had substantial firepower in its nose, typically four 7.92-millimeter machine guns and two 20-millimeter cannons, with a variety of even heavier weapons hung on later marks, it was too often pursued from astern, an area covered by a single hand-operated machine gun. The ultimate ME-110, the G model, got a brace of more effective rapid-fire twin Mauser tail guns. During the development of the BF-110, as all subtypes designed for Bayerische Fluggerwerke prior to July 1938 were designated, test pilot Hermann Worster
flew the prototype in demonstration dogfights against Ernst Udet in a BF-109. Perhaps the 110 was carrying minimum fuel and no ordnance, because it reportedly could fly just as tight a turn as the single-seater and refused to stall even during the steepest turns. BF-109/110 dogfights were also staged for important foreign visitors and potential export buyers, with German national aerobatic champion Willy Stohr flying the unbeatable 110, which he proclaimed was the best twin-engine aerobot on the planet. Apparently, somebody had a thumb on the scale. Willy Messerschmitt was never a popular designer among his peers, and Erhard Milch, who was in charge of aircraft production for the Luftwaffe, outright hated him. Messerschmitt was only allowed into the competition for the proposed mid-1930s heavy fighter contract because of his influential friend Udet, the World War I ace and aerobatic champion, who at the time was in charge of Luftwaffe R&D. Some historians even believe that the 110 was intended to fail from the outset, and that when Milch approved the unpromising project in 1934, he meant for the 110 to sink Messerschmitt once and for all. Messerschmitt's brief initial BF-110 design concept was an F-82-style twin 109 with two enlarged fuselages. He soon switched to an all-new design, only the second military airplane he had created, with a slender tapering fuselage, twin tails, and a long protruding canopy. The substantial greenhouse and cockpit would become an asset when the initial two-man crew, pilot and rear gunner radio operator, grew to three as the 110 found its niche as a night fighter and needed space for a radar operator. The actual functional designers of the 110 were project chief Robert Lusser and engineer Walter Rethel. Messerschmitt himself was still busy with the BF-109. His company was also going through a management reorganization, which led to a lack of critical oversight during the design's early stages. First flight took place in May 1936, with Bayerische Flugzeug Werkel chief pilot Worster in the cockpit. Many sources claim that Rudolf Opitz was the pilot, but Opitz logbooks, today in possession of his son Michael, show he was not at Augsburg on that day, nor did he have a multi-engine rating at the time. Opitz would go on to make the first powered flight of the horrifically dangerous ME-163 rocket plane. As was his wont, Messerschmitt had ignored the Reich Ministry of Aviation's request for proposal provisos and followed his own path in engineering the BF-110. Two of his guiding principles were lightness in aid of the highest possible performance and simplicity to support ease of construction. It remained a concern throughout the production life of the airplane, though, that two 109s could be built for the cost of a single 110. Reichsmarshal Hermann Göring, ever the romantic, loved the idea of swarms of gaudily painted Zerstörers carving their way through the skies. He considered the ME-110 more important than the 109, and bled off some of the best single-seater pilots to man his questionable fleet, which distressed the Luftwaffe. The paint lived on, though. The shark's teeth motif of the double-eye gruppy Zergstrowander destroyer wing, 76, first seen over France in 1940, was copied by the Royal Air Force's No. 112 Squadron for its Curtiss Tomahawks, and quickly adopted by the American volunteer group Flying Tigers as well. The design passed into history as Flying Tiger leader Claire Chennault's invention. In an odd precursor to the stolen MiG episodes of the Cold War, in May 1939, an ex-Luftwaffe pilot, Franz Otto, stole an ME-110 from Augsburg and tried to fly it to France.
Otto had been cacheted from the Air Force for flying a biplane trainer into the roof of his family farm during a buzz job. He successfully flew the Messerschmitt to a nearby soccer field, where his brother Johann was waiting with gas cans. With the airplane refueled, the pair took off, bumbled into heavy fog, and died when they hit a low hill in the Vosges Range in eastern France. Whether they were to be paid by the French, who evidently had initiated the theft, or simply wanted to migrate westward, has never been determined. A far more notorious ME-110 heist was Rudolf Hess's jaunt to Scotland in May 1941, a mission he had carefully planned for about a year. At the time, Hess was Hitler's deputy Führer and moderately experienced pilot. Hess had first asked Messerschmitt for a 109, saying he wanted to be combat capable if needed, but Willie thought that was a bit much. Hess was able to requisition a 110 for his occasional personal use, and over time he quietly had it equipped with long-range tanks, oxygen gear, and special radios. Hess imagined that he could fly to the British Isles, negotiate personally with the government, and effect a negotiated peace that would spare all concerned a great deal of trouble. He bailed out of his 110 near Glasgow and was promptly arrested, jailed, and 4 years later sent to the Nuremberg trials, where he was sentenced to life imprisonment. So much for personal diplomacy. Initially, all seemed to go well for the ME-110 when the war started. Over Poland and then Norway, 110s met little opposition and ranged freely in a ground attack role. Both Junkers Ju-87 Stukas and Zerstörers were the Wehrmacht's flying artillery, and both Stukas and Zerstörers found their nemesis in the RAF. During the Battle of Britain, the ME-110's main flaws as a fighter quickly became apparent. In British aviation historian Martin Windrow's words, quote, "It was easily identifiable from long distances. Its acceleration and speed were insufficient to allow it the luxury of avoiding combat. It was sluggish in evasive maneuvers. Its turning circle was wide, and with its large wing and tail surfaces, it presented a good target. The destroyer became the destroyed." Unquote. The Luftwaffe began the Battle of Britain with 237 ME-110s. By the end of that fight, it had lost 223, though, of course, numerous replacement units had joined the several squadrons involved. By the end of the war, 6,170 ME-110s had been manufactured. The 110's only real defensive maneuver was to form a broad circle and tail chase each other until they hoped some 109s showed up. Each Zerstörer could, in theory, cover the one in front of it, though in reality Spitfire sniped at the 110s from outside the circle, since the Messerschmitts couldn't really maneuver and their rear gunners provided little protection. For several good reasons, the ME-110 ultimately found its niche as a night fighter. Unlike most Luftwaffe aircraft, it was equipped for serious instrument flight, which could be a necessity even in clear weather. On moonless nights, its enormous cockpit could accommodate a radar man and his electronics in a middle seat, with room left over for the ME-110's fiercest weapon, the upward-firing twin 20mm MGFF/M cannon called the Schrage Musik, slanted music. The added weight was substantial, though. A fully equipped ME-110G night fighter weighed more than 10 tons, almost twice the weight of the original 1938 BF-110Bs. The Germans had done considerable work in the mid-1930s in developing effective cavity magnetron radar, though the British are rightly credited with having improved the cavity magnetron to the point of being practical for internally mounted streamlined airborne radar. The Germans used cavity magnetrons for their excellent Würzburg fire control radar to direct flak guns, but the airborne Telefunken sets in the ME-110s and other night fighters all used draggy external stag antler antennas. The Schrage Musik guns were fixed,
and the only aiming consisted of a 110 pilot ghosting under an RAF bomber from astern. Usually, he maneuvered to point the cannons at the fuel tanks in the wings, as a clear centerline belly shot could set off an Avro Lancaster's bob load, which would be as fatal for an attacking Messerschmitt directly under that cataclysm as it would be for the bomber. A two-second burst of a twin 20-millimeter fire typically was enough to finish a Lank, and the Brits literally never knew what hit them. The Schrage Musik cannons often fired special high-explosive rounds with three times the blast of a normal 20-millimeter HE round. It took 9 months for the RAF to figure out where the Schrage Musik attacks were coming from, since no tail gunners survived who might have seen a 110 quietly sliding underneath their aircraft. It had been called one of the major intelligence debacles of the European air war because a captured Luftwaffe mechanic had revealed its existence early on during interrogation but was ignored. Examination of a damaged ME-110G-4 that force-landed in Switzerland in April 1944 finally revealed the slanted guns. Schrage Musik was so effective that in February 1945, ME-110 pilot Hans Wolfgang Schnaufer, history's highest-scoring night fighter ace, shot down 7 Lancasters in a single night and then simply quit. "They seemed to be lining up to be shot down," he said. "I just had to stop after the 7th one. I was tired of the killing." It was effectively the 110's swan song, with the war in Europe ending less than 3 months later. After the war, Royal Navy test pilot Eric Winkle Brown was one of the few Allied pilots to fly an ME-110. The Battle of Britain, he later wrote, was to lead to a widespread belief that it was an unsuccessful design. This was, in fact, far from the case. Brown pointed out that the 110 was never intended to be used other than in conditions of local Luftwaffe superiority, if not supremacy. The 110 could effectively use its enormous firepower against other aircraft only if it could employ the element of surprise or if it encountered an unwary novice. A German ME-110 pilot had commented, "The 110 was a safe, easy airplane to fly, but it was slow like molasses, and it could not stay in the air more than an hour and a half before we had to get back. What if we encountered Spitfires? In a 110? Get the hell out of here. Get away." No account of the ME-110 is complete without a mention of its intended successor, the ME-210. Unfortunately for the Luftwaffe, the 210 was one of the worst designs to ever be committed to combat by any air force. The Luftwaffe had asked Willy Messerschmitt to come up with an upgraded 110, but as with the original BF-110, Messerschmitt ignored the Ministry of Aviation's specific request for proposal and designed an entirely new airplane. He and his engineers got the wing profile totally wrong, made several critical production errors that created a weak after fuselage and empennage, and came up with a short coupled plan for him that put the props well ahead of the nose of the airplane, which apparently contributed to its extreme longitudinal instability. The ME-210 and the concurrent Heinkel HE-177 were such disasters and the wartime pressure so great that in November 1941, Luftwaffe Director General of Equipment Udet put a pistol to his head. He was succeeded by Messerschmitt's archenemy Erhard Milch, who certainly did the 210 no favors. Udet had written a famous memo to Willy Messerschmitt that he might as well have titled, "Hey pal, it's not rocket science." In his constant pursuit of lightness, Messerschmitt had so weakened the 210's landing gear that Udet wrote, "One thing, dear Messerschmitt, must be made clear between us. There must be no more losses of machines in normal ground landings as a result of faulty undercarriage." Landing gear can hardly be described as a technical novelty in aircraft construction. It took nearly 2 years for Messerschmitt to accede to test pilot Hermann Werster's insistence that the 210 needed a longer fuselage for better stability and takeoff
landing handling. But then it was too late. The 210 loved to snap and spin in a traffic pattern while turning with gear and flaps down. When the ME-110 pilot, Johannes Kaufmann, was sent to a training airfield in Germany to transition to the 210, he arrived overhead to find the base littered with crashed airplanes scattered around the airfield, obviously new and recognizable as ME-210s. In March 1942, Willy Messerschmitt was ordered to kill the ME-210 and return to building the ME-110s. His company had lost equivalent of $1.85 billion in today's dollars with on the 210 program and had almost gone out of business. Milch must have been delighted. But Willy immediately began development of the ME-110G, the final mark of the airplane, and ME-110H was planned but never built. The ME-110G-4 was the definitive version and the ultimate 110 night fighter. It had 1,475 horsepower, DB605B engines, but the Stag's antler radar antenna made it barely 30 miles per hour faster than a Lancaster. Just enough speed to slowly overhaul a bomber, but with little grunt to spare. Most ME-110 night fighters were lost to mid-air collisions and German flak. Few were downed by RAF gunners. 80% of Lancaster tail gunners didn't even return fire when attacked, since they never saw their adversaries. The night fighters didn't use tracer rounds. At one point, the victory-to-loss ratio was 30 RAF bombers down for every ME-110 lost. The ME-110G-2 that Winkle Brown flew is today one of the only two intact and original 110s in existence. It is on display at the RAF Museum in Hendon in North London. The other example is an ME-110F-2 is in Berlin's German Museum of Technology. A third, displayed as an ME-110G-4, is owned by a Danish group in Galici, about 40 miles north of Copenhagen. It is actually a restored assemblage of parts from a variety of 110s. The ME-110, a workmanlike killing machine, was not particularly attractive, glamorous, or technologically advanced. By the end of the war, it was an archaic mid-1930s design, along with the Heinkel HE-111, Junkers JU-88, and Boeing B-17, one of the oldest multi-engine airplanes still in combat. And as it is so often the case, one of the more consequential World War II combat aircraft has barely survived. Contributing editor Stephen Wilkinson suggests for further reading Willy Messerschmitt, Pioneer of Aviation Design by Hans Ebert, Johann B. Kaiser, and Klaus Peters. This feature originally appeared in the September 2019 issue of Aviation History. End of story. From Civil War History. Gravely Wounded Flag Bearer's Plea to Comrades, Don't Let It Fall, by Duane Schultz. Despite having both arms amputated, Union sergeants saved the Stars and Stripes from dishonor. On December 13, 1862, during the Battle of Fredericksburg, Sergeant Thomas Plunkett of the 21st Massachusetts Infantry lost both of his arms. The 22-year-old Irish immigrant had survived the Second Battle of Bull Run as well as Antietam a few months earlier, but his luck ran out on the expanse below Marye's Heights. By the end of the day, more than 8,000 Union troops lay wounded or dead on the frozen ground. Even some of the Confederate soldiers felt pity. Quote, all that day, one wrote, we watched the fruitless charges with their fearful slaughter until we were sick at heart. I forgot they were enemies and only remembered that they were men, and it's hard to see in cold blood brave men die, end quote. Not far from the battlefield, Clara Barton watched Plunkett and his comrades forming for battle. She knew many of them, called them her boys,
because she had grown up in the same county in Massachusetts. She wondered how many would survive even the next 10 minutes, having already seen more of the war than many of the soldiers themselves. Plunkett knew what he was facing. For 2 hours, he watched waves of Union troops attempting to cross an open field in face of heavy fire from rebel soldiers positioned 4 deep, secure behind a stone wall. In addition, the hills behind the wall were lined with cannons, aimed at overlapping points so that every inch of open ground was covered. There was no place to hide, and even if there had been, the military procedure of the day called for the troops to march in formation, elbow to elbow, at the regulation 160 steps per minute. They held their rifles in their trail arms position, grasping them by the middle of the stock. The Army's advance was carried out just as if the soldiers were drilling on a parade ground. When Confederate shells began carving gaps in their formation, the Federals halted and calmly dressed right, closing ranks. They did not proceed until their lines were straight once again. As the number of dead and wounded mounted, the grass became slippery with their blood. But the Federals kept coming, stepping over corpses. The 21st Massachusetts took its first casualty even before it formed, when a Confederate shell decapitated Private Warren Webster. The men stopped around the convulsing headless body, trying not to look. The men stepped around the convulsing headless body, trying not to look. Color Sergeant Joseph Collins soon took a hit. As the flag fell to the ground, Plunkett dropped his rifle and rushed forward to retrieve the colors. Rebel bullets piercing the flag and one going through his cap, just missing his head. 3 men at his side were killed when a shell exploded in their front. According to historian Patrick Brown, quote, a large piece of the shell ripped through Plunkett's right arm near the shoulder, almost severing it. The shrapnel then struck him in the chest, but glanced off a book he had placed in his waistcoat pocket. The impact left a long-lasting imprint on his chest, matching the outline of the book. The book saved his life. Rebounding off the book, the same piece of shrapnel then struck his lower left arm and all but removed his left hand. When the smoke had cleared, Plunkett was still standing, holding the flag now stained with his blood. He knew, as they all did, that to drop the colors was to dishonor them. He anchored the base of the flagstaff on the ground against 1 foot, held the flag upright with the stump of his right arm, and shouted, "Don't let it fall, boys! Don't let it fall!" Private Bradley Olney grabbed the flag and carried it forward. Only then did Plunkett succumb to his injuries. He fell to the ground and was eventually carried back to a makeshift hospital in town. Barton had seen him fall. She assisted the 2 surgeons who amputated Plunkett's right arm below the shoulder and his left arm below the elbow. She continued to care for him and was at his bedside when a soldier from Plunkett's regiment came to visit to show him the flag he had carried. Barton later wrote that there was so much of Plunkett's blood on the flag that it had literally obliterated the stripes. But, she carefully noted, as long as Plunkett was carrying the flag, it had never touched the ground. When the visitor told her Plunkett had yelled, "Don't let it fall," after he was wounded, she took to calling him the hero of 4 words. She cared for Plunkett as he recovered, and 2 weeks later he was pronounced fit enough to travel to Washington, D.C. for recuperation in a proper hospital. She was at the train station to see him off on that Christmas Day of 1862, along with the survivors of his regiment. They all stood at attention to honor him. 4 months later, Plunkett again needed Barton's help, this time to try to get home. The Army physician said he was well enough, and his brother had arrived from Massachusetts to escort him back, but the red tape of government bureaucracy would not allow him to leave. Barton took him to the office of powerful Massachusetts Senator Henry Wilson, a future U.S. Vice President. After she introduced Plunkett, Wilson welcomed him and automatically reached out to shake hands. "You will pardon the sergeant for not offering you his hand," she said. "He has none." "No hands," Wilson said. "No hands! My God, where are they?" She explained that Plunkett had no arms either.
and revealed how he had lost them but had saved the flag. Wilson asked what he could do to help. "He wants to go home," she explained. "He needed a formal furlough, but the Army insisted on a discharge, which would have prevented him from receiving his pay until his disabled veteran's pension would begin." Wilson helped resolve the dilemma. Plunkett finally went home and was able to receive his pension. In addition, newspapers throughout the North wrote about his heroism. Donations poured in, amounting to $4,000. On March 30, 1866, Plunkett received the Medal of Honor for saving the flag at Fredericksburg. In 1869, the Commonwealth of Massachusetts gave him a job as a messenger at the State House. He married, had two children, and died in 1885 at the age of 45. At his funeral service, the flag he saved at Fredericksburg was placed beside his coffin, but it was not buried with him. Today, that flag is kept in a climate-controlled vault in the basement of the Massachusetts State House in Boston. Patrick Brown, who was permitted to see the flag in 2012, wrote, "I will never forget when the colors that Plunkett had carried were laid out on the table in that darkened vault. The bloodstains are still there." Dwayne Schultz is the author of The Dahlgren Affair, Terror and Conspiracy in the Civil War, and The Fate of War, Fredericksburg, 1862. End of story. How Hundred Takes Hughes Got His Nickname, by Christopher Warner. Millionaire movie mogul Howard Hughes overcame daunting production problems to shoot some of the most memorable air combat sequences ever captured on film. The menacing squadron of Fokker D-7s, led by legendary ace Manfred von Richthofen, prowled in tight formation against a tranquil backdrop of thick, billowy clouds. The wide-open canvas, however, soon became cluttered with the arrival of scores of British aircraft. What followed was the most dizzying, fierce dogfight ever witnessed, featuring a steady exchange of blistering gunfire and acrobatic maneuvering, until the action was suddenly halted with a single command, "Cut!" The hair-raising scene took place over the skies of Northern California, not battle-torn Europe. And the order wasn't given by a high-ranking officer, but by 23-year-old novice director and aviation enthusiast Howard Hughes, Jr., shooting his epic World War I movie, Hell's Angels. Ultimately, most of the film's drama would pay out off-screen, including transitioning from silent film to sound, recasting lead actors, the death of four airmen, and a scandalous performance by an unknown teenage actress, Jean Harlow. But then and now, the movie is best remembered for the stunning aerial sequences that signal the arrival of Hughes on the world stage. Hughes's interest in flight developed at an early age. His father, a Houston businessman who made a fortune developing oil drilling equipment, treated his son to a short ride aboard a Curtiss flying boat. Senior got sick, but Junior was thrilled, sparking a lifelong love of flying, especially seaplanes. His dream of becoming an aviator was soon realized when his father died in 1924, making Howard a millionaire at a tender age of 19. After taking the helm of the Hughes Tool Company and an arranged marriage to Ella Rice, a wealthy socialite and grandniece of the founder of Rice University, where Hughes dropped out after his freshman year, the ambitious young man headed west to make a name for himself in the burgeoning movie industry, the first of many obsessions that defined his remarkable and often turbulent life. Hughes wasted little time producing some low-budget films and getting a taste for the decadent Roaring Twenties lifestyle. He bought a 30-room hacienda-style mansion in the Tony Hancock Park neighborhood situated next to L.A.'s Wilshire Country Club. The location allowed him to hobnob with Hollywood elite while indulging in another passion, golf. Additionally, Hughes began learning to fly at Clover Field in Santa Monica and purchased a Waco 10
with a 220 horsepower Wright Jade 5 engine, a plane he had completely rebuilt and customized with leather and rubber padding in the cockpit. The success of Paramount's 1927 war drama, Wings, which would win the first Academy Award for Best Picture, motivated Hughes to make his own flying film, only bigger and better. Moreover, he was determined to make the movie on his own terms, without any meddling from the all-powerful studio system. It also required the shy, lanky Texan to put up his own money for a budget that would continue to escalate throughout the production. Hughes purchased a short story from his friend Marshall Nyland and hired him to direct. Nyland would be the first of three directors to run afoul of the temperamental Hughes, who at times took the reins himself. The film's simple plot revolved around two disparate brothers, Monty and Roy, played by Ben Lyon and James Hall, schoolboys at Oxford until World War I breaks out. Succumbing to a lukewarm call of duty, they join the Royal Flying Corps while getting tangled up in a love triangle with Helen, a less-than-virtuous local gal, Greta Neeson, who, along with Monty's yellow streak, jeopardizes a daring bombing mission against the Germans. Got it? Doesn't matter. The star of the show would be the death-defying action when filming began in the fall of 1927. Eager to prove himself to the stable of ace pilots he would soon employ, Hughes accumulated the requisite number of flying hours and received his pilot license. He then hired top stunt pilot Frank Tomic, who later recalled his first meeting with a future mogul. Quote, "He told me he needed a bunch of planes, Camels, SE-5s, D-7 Fokkers. Get all you can," unquote. So we went out all over the country, wired, and found out where they kept some planes. Hughes spared no expense, rounding up as many vintage World War I aircraft as possible, determined to make Hell's Angels look genuine and realistic. He acquired five D-7s, two Royal Aircraft Factory SE-SAS, and two Sopwith Snipes, but eventually disguised several American-made biplanes to resemble actual warbirds. Thomas Morse S-4C Scouts doubled as Sopwith Camels. Curtis JN-4 Jennies became the Avro 504Ks. Travel Air 2000s, which Wichita Fokkers, helped complete an enemy squadron, and a massive twin-engine Sikorsky S-29A received a heavy makeover for its transformation into a German Gotha bomber. In all, Hughes bought or leased more than 40 planes, although he often exaggerated the number to nearly 100, and now shifted his focus to find the very best pilots to fly them. Tomic helped recruit an elite corps of leading stunt pilots, barnstormers, and World War I aces. The impressive lineup included Roscoe Turner, Frank Clark, Al Wilson, Roy Wilson, Leo Nomis, Ira Reed, Ross Cook, and Maurice Loop Loop Murphy, who was the world record holder for 120 consecutive loops. Several airfields were used throughout the area, but to ensure secrecy, the notoriously paranoid Hughes converted a cow pasture in Van Nuys into a private airstrip and named it Caddo Field. Something he couldn't buy were clouds, a necessary point of reference to contrast the speed, depth, and direction of the planes. The unfavorable conditions led to long, costly delays and snarky production signs declaring war postponed. No clouds today. While sequestered for lengthy periods in the hot sun, the restless daredevils enjoyed playing practical jokes on their eccentric, hot-headed boss. One such prank involved waiting for Hughes to enter the sole outhouse located on the rural grounds. Tomic then jumped into a nearby parked Airco DH-4 camera plane with his tail pointing directly at the primitive comfort station. A few other airmen helped crank the propeller as Tomic throttled the engine, causing the outhouse to topple over in a cloud of dust. Hughes was furious, and after crawling out of the makeshift men's room, fired the entire crew. But replacing hotshot pilots, a rare commodity, was difficult, and the merry pranksters were all rehired within an hour. In addition to lighthearted hijinks,
the tight-knit group of aviators would experience several tragedies on set. Al Johnson ran into tension wires while delivering parts from Glendale and suffered horrific burns. He died the next day. Later, C.K. Phillips was killed after crashing an SE-5A, and Rupert Syme McAllister, an Australian pilot, died in an accident that was never fully explained. Hughes nearly added to the list of fatalities when he attempted a risky stunt in one of the Thomas More Scouts. The Tommy Scout featured a rotary engine and could be tricky to handle. In his book, Howard Hughes, Aviator, ex-fighter and test pilot George Merritt described it in this way. On takeoff, the plane developed a strong gyroscopic effect when the tail was lifted because of the rotation of the huge mass of the engine metal. This reaction caused the aircraft to veer off course, so its pilot would need to apply a large amount of rudder. Hughes, not accustomed to being told no and determined to show the flying experts he wasn't a greenhorn, climbed into the Tommy Scout's cockpit at Mines Field, now LAX Airport. Shortly after takeoff, he lost control and crashed hard, breaking bones in his face that required surgery and caused further delays. Production eventually resumed, but the skies above L.A. remained cloudless. Hughes then turned his attention to an elaborate setup featuring miniature Zeppelins and life-size stuntmen. Shot inside a government dirigible hangar in Arcadia, the scene called for bombing raids over London's Trafalgar Square, followed by a ridiculous subplot involving a German-born Oxford classmate of Roy and Monty's, and several Kaiser-loving soldiers dutifully jumping to their death. Despite the corny melodrama, the appearance of the ghost-like airship would leave a haunting impression on audiences, and later prominently featured in Martin Scorsese's biopic, The Aviator. In late October 1928, Hughes finally got his white, fluffy clouds to begin shooting the climactic dogfight scene. There was just one problem. The clouds were in Oakland. All cast, crew, and equipment were hurriedly relocated to Northern California, where Hughes meticulously staged his masterpiece. He worked closely with his chief aerial cinematographer, Harry Perry, to pioneer innovative techniques and intricate choreography. They placed multiple cameras inside several aircraft, as well as remote-controlled outside mounts, to capture the emotions of the pilots' faces while simultaneously recording the whirling intensity of an air battle. Hughes conducted most of the action aboard one of the camera ships, relentlessly demanding perfection and earning his nickname, 100 Takes Hughes. His insistence on realism and not trick photography resulted in breathtaking sequences, and the only models used in the final dogfight were two 12-foot D-7s that were shown colliding in midair and bursting into flames. On March 22, 1929, tragedy struck once again when mechanic Phil Jones died in a design crash of the Sikorsky. Al Wilson piloted the behemoth aircraft, portraying the German bomber, to an altitude of 7,500 feet before launching into an uncontrollable tailspin. Wilson managed to bail out, but Jones, who had been operating a smoke generator filled with lamp black, failed to get out in time and was killed on impact. The advent of talkies created another unexpected setback that threatened to derail the production. Al Jolson's, the jazz singer, had recently ignited the box office, and the public demanded more. Facing ruin and having already spent $2 million, Hughes decided to go all in and make Hell's Angels be heard loudly. Fortunately, his coveted aerial footage could be salvaged by simply adding sound effects, but nearly all of the dialogue scenes required reshoots. Hughes would also need to quickly replace his Norwegian accented leading lady. He then brought in director number 4, James Whale, who later went on to direct Boris Karloff in Frankenstein, and now turned his attention to a monster of a different stripe. Gene Harlow had only appeared in a handful of bit parts, including a few Laurel and Hardy comedies, but the 18-year-old platinum blonde knockout from Kansas City was about to become a household name and international sex symbol. The slight hiccup that she couldn't act didn't stop Hughes from casting her in the role of fun-loving Helen. After all, the camera loved her, and
and the combo of Harla's risque wardrobe and body talk easily compensated for any lack of dramatic talent. Furthermore, the film set the tone for most of Hughes' future films, offering thin plots buoyed by plenty of action and sexual innuendo. Hughes' relationship with his wife became yet another casualty of the picture. Workaholic hours and a steady stream of dalliances doomed the marriage and sent Ella back to Houston for an uncontested divorce. The infamous Black Friday stock market crash in October 1929 didn't help matters either, but Hughes plowed forward nonetheless with dogged determination, sifting through more than 500 hours, 2.5 million feet of footage. He sold many of the unused scenes and outtakes to other studios for years afterward. The final cut featured a mashup of scenes with dialogue, silent sequences with titles, dubbed sound, and even an 8-minute color scene, the only one in Harlow's career. By the time of its release, on May 27, 1930, Hell's Angels had cost $2.8 million, becoming one of the most

army of movie stars on hand for the spectacular gala event. In the end, however, Hughes's star shined brightest. The brash, tall playboy triumphantly used the platform for his movie to build a vast empire and emerge as a record-setting aviator. And, nearly 90 years later, the air battles featured in Hell's Angels are widely regarded as some of the most memorable ever shot and a landmark achievement in cinematic history. Christopher Warner is an actor and freelance writer who has written extensively about military history. Further reading, The Motion Picture Stunts, Pilots, and Hollywood's Classic Aviation Movies by H. Hugh Wynn, and Seductions, Sex, Lies, and Stardom in Howard Hughes's Hollywood by Karina Longworth. This feature appeared in the September 2019 issue of Aviation History. End of story. Dana Schwaben, German-American Culture Center by Mark B. Cole. German-speaking immigrants have been settling in Cleveland for more than two centuries and remain one of the largest, most influential ethnic groups. Unbeknownst to many, though, the end of World War II brought a wave of ethnic Germans from Eastern Europe to the city in 1950. This is from Cleveland Historical. These people are known as Danube Swabians, an homage to their early 18th century Swabian ancestors who left Germany by invitation to colonize parts of the Danube River Valley in the Austro-Hungarian Empire, which is today mostly Hungary, Romania, Croatia, and Serbia. Having kept their language and culture alive through the centuries, Germany's defeat in World War II, followed by Soviet occupation in that region, meant oppression, incarceration, and death for many of the nearly 2 million ethnic Germans caught behind the Iron Curtain. The subjugation led to the forced migration of several hundred thousand Danube Swabians who came to the United States in the largest numbers from 1950 to 1952, many settling in Cleveland, where they found work, raised families, and forged new, unbreakable ties to their homeland, their new homeland. Like so many immigrants, the Cleveland Danube Swabians unsurprisingly sought to preserve key aspects of their cultural identity, namely through associational life. The first began by mixing with the Benneter Club, an existing German-speaking organization, which had a small building, Benneter Hall, on West 140th Street near Lorraine Avenue. There, the Danube Swabians joined the recreational groups such as the Gesang Verein choirs and folk dance groups, and introduced their own youth and sports initiatives as well as educational opportunities. In 1958, the Society of Danube Swabians were formally recognized and elected its first president, Anton K. Rumpf. A year later, a women's group was formed with leadership from President Katharina Ritzman. By 1960, the society had formalized its bylaws and structure, elected a board, and endeavored to grow the organization. This was done so successfully that it was soon clear they had outgrown the Banneter Club. For the festive annual events like Tag der Donauschwaben, Day of the Danube Swabians, Trackfest Folk Costume Festival, and Wernach Fire Christmas Celebration, they had to rent space to accommodate the large crowds. German language course offerings, known first as weekend school, soon had to be held in classrooms in local churches. By 1970, the weekend school was renamed the German Language School and offered classes for varying age levels, as well as kindergarten in rooms at St. Stephen's Catholic Church. The same year, the board approved the use of $97,000 in member donations to purchase Ritter Farm, a 17-acre parcel off Columbia Road in Olmsted Township, in the hope that it would eventually accommodate the needs of the Cleveland Danube Swabian community. Soon after closing the deal, the land was cleared and leveled by member volunteers. In short order, soccer fields, tennis courts, a pond, as well as bar, picnic, and restroom facilities were installed, but no large central building yet for its many indoor programs. The new property was renamed Leno Park
after Nicholas

0: Leno, a famed 19th century German poet from what is today Romania, who had settled in Ohio for a short time in the 1830s. Economically speaking, the 1970s were a terrible time to commence such a project, as the United States soon entered its worst economic downturn since the Great Depression. Undaunted, the group proceeded with planning and fundraising for its main clubhouse under the tireless efforts of then-President Joseph Sepp Holzer. Construction eventually began in 1980 and culminated in the Danneschwaben Deutsche Amerikanische Kulturzentrum, Danube-Swabian-German-American Culture Center, a 46,000-plus square-foot multi-level building that is today replete with sundry class meeting and dance rooms, a two-lane bowling alley, an indoor soccer field with locker and shower facilities, and as well as a central ballroom. Named in honor of Joseph Holzer Halle, the ballroom has kitchen, bar, and restroom facilities to accommodate nearly 600 people. Dedication ceremonies were held on the 17th and 18th of May, 1986, the first day in English, the second in German. The keynote address on that first day was given by Cleveland State University President Walter B. Weichen, himself of German descent. A motto of sorts sits high above the stage in Holzer Halle. The Joseph Linzer quote reads, "Nur der ist seiner Ahnen wert, die ihre Sitten drei verhört." This translates roughly to, quote, "Only those who honor the traditions of their ancestors are worthy to be their descendant." Whether consciously or not, the newer generations of leadership have imbibed a sage message. Just as the founders had intended, the cultural center continues to be a conduit for German language and culture. Today, the German language school offers 8 levels of language instruction for children and 6 levels for adults, as well as national and international proficiency exam testing. The strong tradition of associational life is alive and well, too, for those interested in sports. The Concordia Soccer Club, the Blau-Weiss Tennis Group, the Edelweiss Ski Club, or the Kegelvedden Bowling Club fit the bill. Dance groups for all ages, a choir group, Benedikt Schön, and the Blaxapel Brass Band uphold the musical traditions. The event calendar is packed all year round, from Lenten fish fries to the massive Oktoberfest celebration. And one certainly need not be of German heritage to join in the fun. Shaped by their history, from being guest immigrants in a foreign land in the 18th century to Wertschreiben expellees in the 20th century, they value inclusivity and welcome their neighbors, thus personifying an American ideal we still struggle with today. End of story.
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0: Next is a brief poetry moment. The poem is by Ted Kooser. It is entitled Late February. The first warm day, and by mid-afternoon the snow is no more than a washing strewn over the yards, the bedding rolled in knots and leaking water, the white shirts lying under the green evergreens. Through the heaviest drifts rise autumn's fallen bicycles, small carnivals of paint and chrome, the octopus and tilt-a-whirl beginning to turn in the sun. Now children, stiffened by winter and dressed somehow like old men, mutter and bend to the work of building dams.
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0: This is Kelly reading from USA Today. Her 12-year-old had an eating disorder. Caregiving meant healing herself too. By Madeline Mitchell. Beth Ann Stansfield of Virginia was excited when her preteen told her she wanted to start running together. Initially, she came home from school one day, middle school, and announced that she wanted to get healthy and she was going to go on a diet, Stansfield said. At that time, I didn't give it much thought because I was on the South Beach diet. Stansfield enjoyed bonding with her daughter, Carly, through food and exercise, especially working out together as a way to have fun and relieve stress. But she soon realized that for Carly, it seemed to become extreme. At first, Carly eliminated sweets. Then she cut out all carbs. Stansfield then noticed her daughter sometimes skipped meals altogether. For her own part, Stansfield said she was skipping social events to work out. She was criticizing her own body constantly and tying her self-worth to her looks. But that didn't seem the same as seeing her daughter shrink when she was supposed to be growing. Carly was diagnosed with an eating disorder at age 12, and Stansfield traveled with her to the Eating Recovery Center in Colorado for treatment that lasted more than 3 months. The center has a family education program, and while learning about eating disorders, Stansfield started to think, this sounds like my story. At that point, I had lost a significant amount of weight, but I wasn't medically ill, Stansfield said, adding that she didn't think that there was a reason to seek for help. And actually, I was getting feedback from my family and friends that reinforced what I was doing. I mean, people were actually saying, wow, you look great. Stansfield, 65, isn't alone. Preconceived notions about eating disorders, including the false belief that patients need to be emancipated to be diagnosed, can sometimes prevent parents from recognizing their own struggles. And when it comes to eating disorder recovery in children, having parents and caregivers model healthy eating behaviors is important, said Lauren Salvatore, psychologist and senior director of behavioral health at North Wells Cohen Children's Medical Center. She typically encourages parents to share similar high caloric diets and to not engage in excessive exercise while their children are in recovery. But she's also sensitive to parents who are struggling with eating disorders themselves. It's not your fault that your child developed an eating disorder, Salvatore said. You're your child's biggest advocate. Your own struggles don't prevent you from helping your child get better. My focus was on her. Few people with eating disorders are medically underweight, according to research published in the Journal of the American Academy of Children and Adolescent Psychiatry. The main indicator of an eating disorder is how much thoughts about food, exercise, and body image take up in a person's day-to-day life, said family therapist Ashley Moser, clinical education specialist at the Renfrew Center, an eating disorder treatment center. Many people live for years not recognizing they have an eating disorder. We're not only concerned about people who are visibly or medically compromised. We need to be concerned about people who are preoccupied, who are missing out on their lives because they're putting exercise and food rules above relationships, Moser said. We're missing the people who are experiencing a lot of mood symptoms and isolation as a result of how they feel about themselves and their body and the anxiety about around eating and being seen. That was true for Christy Humston of Kansas. Humston said her daughter told her she was struggling with eating when she was in middle school. Right away, Humston said, she thought back to her high school days when friends would ask why she wasn't eating lunch. There was a lot of denial, Humston, 54, said. But in hindsight, she realized she'd probably struggled with an eating disorder most of her life. I really didn't see it as a problem until I started to realize it through my daughter. Inga Janosi, 52, also realized she had a long life struggle with disordered eating after her child was hospitalized with anorexia at age 9. She said she felt judged by the doctors and nurses who chastised her for not realizing her kid's condition sooner. They were sent home from the hospital with instructions on refeeding without much outside support. That was definitely terrifying, Yanosi said. The amount her child had to eat to put back on weight, she said, began to really kind of trigger something in me. In learning more about the disorder, Yanosuke realized she, too, skipped or delayed meals sometimes, and that her mind was often preoccupied with her weight and food rules. "It actually helped me," she said. She found a therapist with an eating disorder background and joined her child in high-caloric meals. Together, Yanosuke said, they healed. Caregiving can be all-consuming, and many caregivers put their own health aside while caring for a sick loved one. A new survey of more than 1,000 eating disorder caregivers from EQIP, a virtual eating disorder treatment program, found 80% of respondents felt overwhelmed, and 1 in 3 said they suffered from anxiety, depression, or disordered eating themselves. Even when Stansfield recognized she likely had an eating disorder, she kept it to herself. "There were times I wanted to say it to someone," she said, "but I didn't want them to think I was making it about myself. My focus was on her," Stansfield said of her daughter. She channeled all her energy into helping Carly get back to good health. Luckily, that meant participating in therapy sessions on occasion and following Carly's meal plan. Her recovery, truly, without ever mentioning this to anyone, became the catalyst for my own healing. While supporting her daughter, Stansfield said she quietly changed her own food and exercise habits and challenged her own ideas about her body. "It felt urgent," she said, "in order to be the best mom she could be." "Kids, they watch you far more than they listen," Stansfield said. "They notice what we prioritize, what we praise, what we avoid, even and how we criticize ourselves. So I started to be mindful." A parent's struggle doesn't cause their child's disorder, experts say. Parents and caregivers don't have to suffer in silence, Humston said. Now a caregiver coach with EQIP, Humston recommends parents and caregivers be open about their own struggles with eating disorders. "Parents who recognize they need help should seek therapy," Salvatore said. Moser emphasized that while modeling neutral language about food and body and positive body talk is important, a parent's struggle with an eating disorder is never the cause of their child's eating disorder. "There are so many factors at play," Moser said. "I think a lot of parents carry a lot of guilt and shame and fear about maybe they've done something wrong. Especially in today's era of weight loss drugs, public praise for thinness, and the normalization of excessive exercise. It's imperative that parents have the resources they need to spot eating disorders early and help their children through treatment when necessary," Moser said. "Stansfield is in a much better place now," she said. "She has a balanced and healthy relationship with food and exercise. But sometimes when she sees messaging about GLP-1s and body image arise, she feels a prickle of alarm. That warrior in me starts to flare up," she said. "I get angry because there are going to be, in my opinion, we're going to see so many more eating disorders surface because of it." Why Zendaya, Nyong'o make perfect sense in The Odyssey, Opinion. As a result of the seemingly endless culture war, far too much energy is spent on the absurd in America. Lately, that includes fretting about the race and gender of actors cast in The Odyssey. By Amelia Robinson, Columbus Dispatch. My buddy Dave had a running joke during our friends group's epic four-nation odyssey from Venice to Athens over 2 weeks. "You've seen one dusty old rock, you've seen them all." Funny, but of course not true at all. The trip took us to palaces, ancient ruins, and towns that thrived millennia before this nation was a twinkle in our founding fathers' eyes, or anyone could imagine being mad about who played Helen of Troy in a telling of The Odyssey. We were more than 5,000 miles away, staring at some of the dustiest and oldest rocks I've ever seen. The day our nation celebrated its 250th birthday. I was awed that day by a Acroteri of Theria Senatorini, the remains of a female-centric city founded roughly 7,000 years ago and abandoned after a volcanic eruption around 1600 BC. Ash helped preserve the frescoes, including the remarkable Acroteri Boxing Boys, which we later saw at the National Archaeological Museum in Athens. It was an ironic thing to be in places where layers and layers of just have been brushed away in the pursuit of understanding, considering the intellectual darkness enveloping our nation due to the push to bury the sins that still haunt us. Racism, misogyny, and other forms of intolerance are being fueled by those attempts to race or rewrite recent history. And aside from the rich and often dismissed legacy of Indigenous people, everything about U.S. history is recent history. As a result of the seemingly endless war, culture war, far too much energy is spent on the absurd in America. Lately, that includes fretting about the race and gender of actors playing the mythical characters in Christopher Nolan's new blockbuster version of The Odyssey. The whole movie is a woke mess, one Instagram user wrote. Mind you, before the movie was released, on a post about multiracial actress Zendaya playing Athena instead of an actress of purely European descent. Guess you haven't read the book, another retorted. Back in January, trillionaire Elon Musk tweeted that Nolan lost his integrity when he cast Lupita Nyong'o, a Black Oscar winner, as Helen of Troy. A lot of racism and counter-arguments followed. One teeth grinding, oddly, no one is all bothered that Matt Damon, Odysseus, and Robert Pattinson, Antinous, are demonstrably not Greek, is not about ancient Greeks or historical representation, as has sometimes been claimed. Nolan's film is based on an 8th or 7th century BC epic poem attributed to Homer, and written for people who traded with everyone from Phoenicians and Egyptians to the Carthaginians and Etruscans. Scholars note that ancient Greeks were concerned about culture, but did not care about skin color or race the way our society tragically does today. There were Black characters in Greek mythology and other ancient Greek art. Take Princess Andromeda, the legendary, beautiful mythological damsel in distress, saved by the Greek hero Perseus, was an African from Ethiopia, land of the burnt-faced people in ancient Greek. Scholars say the area represented Nubia, modern-day Sudan. In works attributed to him, Homer describes the Ethiopes as pious, blameless, and favored by the gods. Despite the predictable backlash, dare I say blacklash, Nolan's nearly three-hour saga opened to a massive $124.5 million in North American theaters, according to studio estimates released July 19th. It is partly a testament to this nation's interest in the stories of the old gods, no longer widely worshipped, but their legend continues. A dusty old rock playing tribute to Athena, the goddess of wisdom and warfare, and an important character in The Odyssey, looms over the city named in her honor. You can't miss the Parthenon on the Acropolis, built on the site after the Persian army burned the first one down, and still standing nearly 2,500 years later. The sound of ongoing conversation was in the air during our visit, but the awe-inspiring wonder of the ancient world is all but free of scaffolding for the first time in decades. We were told repeatedly how lucky we were to see the masterpiece unobstructed. We felt it. The history and the scars it left on the monuments are on display for public discussion. Defaced and repurposed throughout time, it was the site of a Christian church dedicated to the Virgin Mary in a mosque. The Parthenon and history it invokes remains a symbol of Greeks' resistance, pride, and artistic achievement long after Christ replaced the old gods, their king Zeus included. Most of the population of Greece is Greek Orthodox, yet the Christian conquerors now preserve and celebrate the history of their pagan ancestors. As our tour guide profoundly said, the two teen boys who climbed the Acropolis to take down the Nazi flag during World War II are still celebrated as heroes. Replanting the Greek flag over the ancient citadel was among the first things done after the Athens were liberated. To survive as a society, we must dig for truth. In 2019, then-Athens Mayor Kostas Bakoyannis offered remarks about the importance of history during the 75th anniversary of the city's liberation. Above all, we must not forget. We must not forget what happened then and afterwards, Bakoyannis said, according to news reports. We must keep in our memory the parts of our history that wanted us to become divided, separated, and turned on to ourselves. We forgot the common enemy, fascism, intolerance, racism, and all that stems from fascism. He was talking about Nazis, but there is a lesson here for our nation. Not only must we not forget our past, we must also turn over every rock, dusty or not, to make sure our true history is told. To be a society that lasts, we must dig for truth, study it, debate, and pass it on. If Europe's dusty old rocks can survive volcanoes, fires, and wars to tell the stories of thousands of years after they were part of fully formed structures, we can confront even the murky and moldy parts of 250 years of American history honestly. We need more therapists. They need more power. Opinion. By Isabel M. Pereira, opinion contributor. Work burnout, family drama, a 24-hour news cycle. It seems like Americans need therapy now more than ever before. If you've tried to find a therapist recently, though, you know it's tough. Months-long waiting lists, limited availability, and even if you do find someone, that therapist might not take insurance. You are not alone. This is the reality for thousands of Americans across the country. A 2022 CNN/KFF poll found that among U.S. adults, 90% believe the country is facing a mental health crisis, and 80% of them cite the high cost of care as a contributing factor. The Centers for Disease Control and Prevention agrees. A growing number of Americans are seeking treatment for conditions like anxiety, depression, and trauma, only to find that mental health workforce isn't keeping up. Why? Different factors have gotten airtime: rising stress levels, poor insurance reimbursement rates, and a broken pipeline for training new providers. However, there's a deeper, less discussed issue at play: mental health professionals lacking collective political power. People who provide support need support too. In short, the people who we rely on to help us cope with life's hardest moments are themselves unsupported. Weak union representation makes it difficult for them to negotiate fair pay, advocate for better working conditions, and advocate for the funding needed to meet rising demand. This isn't just a therapy problem. It's a system-wide defect. From rehab centers to schools, counselors, the entire mental health ecosystem suffers from underinvestment and fragmentation. As a result, many of our country's most pressing social problems, homelessness, substance abuse, and the growing loneliness epidemic, remain unaddressed. What's missing is durable public mental health infrastructure and a workforce empowered to fight for it. Private insurance companies don't want to cover mental health. Private insurers are loath to cover mental health care. These services are expensive, especially if they lack government support. Insurers can limit not only how much they'll pay, but also how many therapy sessions, rehab center visits, or psychiatry appointments they'll cover. That makes it difficult for practitioners to make a living. As a result, about one-third of private practice psychotherapists do not accept health insurance. Government-funded services fare even worse. Medicaid pays therapists a fraction of cash pay rates, on average about 60%. With low staffing levels and high demand for care, providers working at public or nonprofit community clinics burn out fast, often leaving within a couple years. Low-income communities are the hardest hit, as these populations suffer disproportionately from severe mental illness. These financial disincentives discourage new mental health providers from entering the field, deepening the shortage and worsening access. The U.S. used to fund public mental health infrastructure. It didn't have to be this way. Until the mid-20th century, the United States did spend money on public mental health infrastructure. State-funded psychiatric hospitals were widespread, and unions such as the American Federation of State, County, and Municipal Employees, or AFSCME, represented hundreds of thousands of mental health workers. In fact, at one point, nearly a quarter of their membership worked in mental health. Such unions helped workers secure better pay, protections, and conditions, which in turn financially stabilized and expanded services. There is still a lot of private out-of-pocket spending today, but not a lot of public spending compared with other countries. Funding cuts fragmented the political strength of mental health workers. leaving them with little leverage to resist austerity. Public sector bargaining rights, moreover, were uneven across states, and many began to decline as right-to-work laws gained political traction. These changes curtailed the ability of unions to defend the workforce and the services they provided. Without strong public sector unions or a unified workforce to defend generous public funding, mental health programs withered. Community clinics increasingly catered to Yavis clients, young, affluent, verbal, intelligent, and successful, to stay afloat. This shift reduced access for low-income patients and accelerated privatization. As a result, spending on mental health has come to rely heavily on private and out-of-pocket care, up to 40%. The increasing demand for accessible mental health care has not led to increased supply of that care. While the vast majority of Americans recognize the need, few mobilize to make it a policy priority. That's where unions can help. How to fix the mental health crisis? To fix the mental health crisis, we must strengthen the organizations with the political clout to demand change. This starts with supporting union drives led by groups representing behavioral health workers, including AFSCME and the Service Employees International Union. We should also avoid crossing the picket line when these workers go on strike. It also means defending workers' legal rights generally, especially at a time when antagonists are rolling back those rights. In fact, special attention should be paid to public sector professionals. They serve the patients with the greatest need. Rally the state legislators who control and shape much of public sector labor law. When empowered, mental health workers can advocate for a system that actually can meet demand. They can push for market rate and reimbursement from private insurers, Medicare, and Medicaid, advocate for federal mandates requiring all state Medicaid programs to cover comprehensive mental health services, and fight to eliminate austere payment restrictions like Medicaid's Institutions for Mental Diseases exclusion and Medicare's 190-day lifetime cap. They can also expand the workforce by developing funding training programs and defend patient safety by opposing service cutbacks. If we want accessible therapy and other mental health services, we can't just talk about self-care and complain about waiting lists. We need to talk about labor. Because when mental health workers are organized, funded, and empowered, they can build a stable system that works for both patients and providers. How can cities beat the heat? The answer is right underfoot. By Devon Provo, opinion contributor. A recent heat wave in Europe killed thousands of people and sent emergency responders racing to keep up with heat-related illnesses. Infrastructure failures were also reported as paved roads, highways, and train tracks buckled in the blistering heat. It's also heating up across the United States. Extreme temperatures in the Central and Eastern America placed millions of people under heat risk advisories as 4th of July celebrations got underway. New Jersey Transit reported system-wide train delays. New York sent medical teams into the streets to provide wellness checks. World Cup organizers scrambled to protect fans from dangerous heat in the pavement-heavy zones around stadiums, distributing water and handheld fans to crowds gathered on surfaces that exceeded 120 degrees. We can't change the weather, but there are rational responses to the immediate crisis, but severe heat waves aren't going anywhere. Heat waves are a predictable outcome of autocentric infrastructure that enables the fossil fuel emissions warming our planet and traps that heat at street level. If cities wanted to stop playing piecemeal defense, they will have to address the infrastructure lurking underfoot and the planning assumptions that it put it there in the first place. Many cities have adopted similar car-oriented development patterns, sacrificing the living landscapes that regulated temperature to make way for concrete infrastructure. These cities are now facing some of the same challenges. Pavement creates hotter temperatures by absorbing and radiating heat, while also blocking the soil and tree canopy coverage that would otherwise provide shading and cooling. Despite making things hotter, pavement performs poorly in the heat. When concrete gets too hot, it expands and breaks. From Seattle to Wisconsin to Germany, pavement is falling down on the jobs as roads deform under extreme heat.
1: Natural landscapes regenerate themselves, with trees dropping leaves that become mulch, mulch feeding the soil and promoting new growth. Pavement, by contrast, perpetuates the very conditions that cause it to fail. Today, cities are left with neither the cooling benefits of healthy soil and tree canopy, nor the reliable infrastructure the pavement was supposed to provide. Cities can kick their addiction to pavement. Public officials are beginning to name pavement as part of the problem, which is a crucial first step towards transformation. In London, Mayor Sadiq Khan's office developed a how-to guide to encourage community-led depavement projects. Genoa, Italy, approved an update to its municipal plan that identifies depaving as a crucial tool within the government's land use authority. Places like Paris and Los Angeles are taking the idea a step further, experimenting with depaving through noteworthy projects and setting quantifiable targets for removal. Former Paris Mayor Anne Hidalgo championed high-profile depaving projects during her tenure, including a symbolic transformation of the public square in front of the city hall. In Los Angeles County, officials have adopted the depaving target, aiming to remove 1,600 acres of pavement and replace it with green infrastructure by 2045, finding the right degree of balance. Not all pavement is a candidate for removal. Streets and sidewalks need to remain accessible for many reasons. Yet removing unnecessary pavement from places where it is not essential, like plazas or roadway medians, and replacing it with vegetated surfaces like trees and rain gardens can improve thermal comfort while reducing the extremes that strain essential infrastructure. The amount of excess pavement in cities is higher than residents may expect. Recent research conducted by my organization revealed that as much as 44% of pavement in LA County might not be functionally necessary. In the context of that study, necessary pavement was defined as the use for roads, sidewalks, and code-required parking spaces. However, this invites a broader policy discussion about whether requirements such as minimum parking spaces should be treated as fixed constraints or revised to further reduce unnecessary pavement. Medellin, Colombia, shows what's possible when space is reclaimed for living systems. The city's green corridors program replaces roadway edges with dense vegetation that has already cooled the city by 2 degrees Celsius, with more cooling expected as plants mature. As heat waves intensify, cities that want to thrive will need to be far more discerning about what makes a place livable. Depaving pilot projects can demonstrate what's possible, but they can't on their own undo the conditions that allowed so much pavement to be poured in the first place. For generations, urban planning has conceived of land as blank canvases to be designed upon rather than a living ecology with its own relationships, limits, and capacities. Disrupting this pattern calls for a reimagination of governance, from ruling over land to participating in the living systems that make life possible in a warming world. Missing Grand Canyon hiker identified 14 years later through DNA by Jose R. Gonzalez. After 14 years since going missing, DNA has identified a dead Grand Canyon National Park hiker, William Anthony Bill Ott, 65, of Oregon, who was reported missing in May of 2012, was identified through DNA analysis. The Coconino County Sheriff's Office in Arizona said in a press release posted July 22nd on social media. Ott's remains were found in December by members of the Hualapai tribe in the general area where the large search was conducted after his disappearance, according to the sheriff's office. The sheriff's office said the agency worked with the Arizona Department of Public Safety to identify Ott. It was not immediately clear when the identification happened, but the press release was dated July 16th. Ott went on a three-week solo hiking trip through the Hualapai tribal reservation on April 5th and was due back on April 28th. And reported missing 12 days after, according to the National Missing and Unidentified Persons System. His last known contact was the date he started his trip, according to NAMUS. No cause of death has been provided as of July 22nd. Pack more and skip the bag fees with these luggage compression tips by Christopher Juniel. Compression packing cubes and vacuum bags can help travelers fit more in a carry-on and avoid checked bag fees. TSA reminds travelers that this item is used for naps is allowed by Greta Cross. The list of items you cannot bring through airport security is quite lengthy, but TSA is reminding travelers that they can bring a camping staple often used for naps and relaxing. In posts made on Facebook and X made on July 22nd, the Transportation Security Administration, or TSA, displayed four photos of travelers killing time in hammocks, suspended on pillars in various airports. "Nobody said you couldn't bring a hammock to the airport," the TSA post said. "To reduce tension or to avoid having a falling out with the airport, check with them about whether you can or can't hang up your napping apparatus." In a statement provided to USA Today, a TSA spokesperson said the post was made in celebration of National Hammock Day, July 22nd. Hammocks being allowed by TSA isn't a new rule, but has received renewed attention due to posts on social media. Social media response to viral TSA post. The posts have garnered thousands of comments and reactions from social media users, with many surprised that setting up a hammock while waiting for a flight is allowed. I mean, after having a 12-hour layover in an airport that became a ghost town after midnight, this would have been amazing, one Facebook user commented on the post. Others said they wish airports would start opening their own designated sleeping areas for folks with longer layovers or delayed flights. They should just make this a thing in the airports, an actual hammock cafe spot for all those painful layovers and delays, one Facebook user commented. That is smart, actually, especially if you get stranded. Annoying to others, but a good solution to trying to get some eyes shut, others said. On X, one user chimed in, "Honestly, this looks more comfortable than those airport chairs. Why airlines may say you were a no-show, even if you boarded. Mistaken no-show labels are leaving some travelers without tickets. Experts say a few simple steps can help you avoid it," by Christopher Elliott. On a recent flight from San Francisco to Paris, Dan Silkin was a no-show. It wasn't his fault. The first leg of his flight to Denver was delayed by weather. His airline rebooked him on another flight to Paris, but someone pushed the wrong button, and the airline believed he had missed his connecting flight. "We figured it out when I went online to check our return reservation while in France and discovered we had no tickets," he said. Airlines automatically cancel your reservation when you miss a leg of your flight. Fortunately, Skillikin is no newbie. He runs a travel insurance website and understands the ins and outs of the travel industry. He talked to an airline representative in Paris who quickly restored his tickets. The European Union this week agreed to bar airlines from canceling your return ticket or charging extra when you miss an outbound leg, though the change isn't expected to take effect until next year. "It would be easy to dismiss his problem as a one-off, but I can't. I've been seeing more no-shows cases lately, and many cost travelers dearly because they have to pay for new tickets or hotel rooms. It's made some travelers skeptical, wonder whether travel companies aren't using no-shows to generate a little extra cash." No-shows are a bigger issue than people think, said Brian Raffio, a senior travel coordinator for a tour operator that specializes in Africa. "Not only is it a logistical nightmare, but it holds a significant revenue implication." Raffio said travelers don't understand that companies such as airlines, cruise lines, and tour operators are not selling a physical product, but a specific date and time to use that product. They can't resell it once the time passes. "But are no-shows also an opportunity for travel industry to make more money? Are some no-shows nonsense? Sometimes travel companies get no-shows wrong, and it's an error that I've seen a lot lately. Consider what happened to Teresa McGee recently when she flew from Detroit to Charlotte on American Airlines. McGee, a caregiver from Matthews, North Carolina, flew her outbound trip without incident. But when she tried to fly home, an agent told her she didn't have a ticket. They couldn't give me a reason," McGee said. Eventually, she found out that Air American had incorrectly labeled her a no-show, even though she had a boarding pass and she'd proven that she'd flown the first leg of her flight. "I tried to explain this to American Airlines numerous times," she said. "The airline told her that she had to buy a new ticket for $572, which she did. But then it refused to refund her original ticket, and her credit card company sided with the airline when she tried to dispute the charges. I asked American Airlines about the mix-up, and offered her a full refund of the new ticket without explanation. But this kind of thing has repeated itself so many times that I've begun to wonder if no-shows haven't become a new revenue stream for travel companies. It's not about maximizing profits. Are no-shows a way to earn more money? Travel companies vehemently deny it. It's not about maximizing profits, said Alex Foti, president of Bretton Woods Vacations, a vacation rental company in New Hampshire. It's about fairness. He says no-shows are rare in his business, but when they do occur, his company refunds any fees directly tied to services not rendered, such as cleaning fees or optional charges like pet fees. But the rental amount itself is non-refundable. But it can get complicated. For example, some rental companies will offer a partial refund if they can re-rent the property. Others won't, so if they rent the property twice, they keep all the money. Airlines take a more sophisticated approach. They overbook flights, betting that some passengers won't show up. When they don't, the airline keeps the airfares. But falsely claiming that their customers didn't show up for an outbound leg is definitely a red line. How do you avoid losing your money in a no-show mix-up? You don't have to be the next no-show statistic. Here are a few pro tips for keeping your money. Stay connected. Flight schedules can change quickly. Avoiding no-shows today requires agility and preparedness, said Louise Truman, founder of the sustainable travel company Plot Packers. She recommends downloading your airline's app for seamless travel updates. It's a lifesaver when things change unexpectedly, she says. Keep your boarding pass. A boarding pass is a confirmation that you took a flight. And I have to be honest, these flight no-shows are troubling. At the very least, take a photo of your boarding pass to prove that you were on an outbound flight. You may need it later as proof you were on the flight. Get insurance. Travel insurance can cover you in some circumstances. If you miss your flight, cruise, or hotels today because of a travel delay or mixed connection, travel insurance can usually provide coverage, said Terry Boynton, co-founder and president of Yonder Travel Insurance. Ask about attenuating circumstances. That's the advice of Shahriar Khan, who owns a vacation rental in Seattle. He says that when someone has to cancel at the last minute because of bad weather or health issues, he can offer a refund. You do this because the relationship with the guest is more important than this specific booking, he said. Are no-shows a travel industry conspiracy? So are the travel industry's evil bean counters trying to make money by incorrectly labeling you as a no-show? As I review cases, I am inclined to chalk them up to innocent errors made by travel companies. In other words, there is probably not a no-show conspiracy. With that being said, you should take every step you can to protect yourself from being a no-show. Keep your boarding passes, call ahead if you think you might be late, checking in, and never ever assume everything will be fine. Otherwise, you could end up losing your room, your place on your tour, or having to buy a new airline ticket. My son has cerebral palsy and epilepsy. No One Gave Us a Roadmap, by Danielle Steffens, special to USA Today. I watched the technicians install the tiny car bed in the back seat beside the car seat that they would hold his twin sister. They secured the portable oxygen tanks and settled my son into place. We were finally going home after what had felt like a lifetime in the hospital. Months earlier, a brain hemorrhage had nearly killed me at 30 weeks pregnant, forcing my twins into a world they weren't ready for. As we pulled away, I glanced back at my son. His feeding tube and oxygen cannula rested against his cheek. I should have felt relief. Instead, I felt terrified. Still recovering from my own brain injury, living with double vision and a form of exhaustion I couldn't even describe. I had no idea that surviving the hospital was only the beginning, and that no one would hand us a roadmap for what came next. My son had suffered massive stroke shortly after birth, leaving him with cerebral palsy and hemiplegia. Years later, he was diagnosed with drug-resistant epilepsy. Children like my son represent less than 1% of children in the United States, yet account for more than one-third of pediatric healthcare spending. Our calendar soon filled with therapies and specialist appointments across two children's hospitals. Every specialist added another appointment to the calendar. None told us how to wade through it all. We didn't understand the full scope of what was available. Research shows 68% of families of children with medical complexity report unmet care coordination needs nationally, compared with 40% of families whose children are less medically complex. Our pediatrician referred us to the Early Start program through California's Regional Center System, the state's early intervention program for infants and toddlers with developmental delays. That system serves nearly 500,000 people through 21 regional centers statewide. Yet navigating it remained one of our biggest challenges. At the time, we didn't understand the full scope of what was available. Early start felt like a beginning, but no one explained that what came after it ended. At 3, we were told our son would transition to the school district, so we focused our energy there. This led to more appointments, more assessments, and still no roadmap. When we moved to a new town, I asked our new pediatrician if someone in the practice could help us understand what services we might qualify for. I was told they didn't have anyone in the office that specialized in this, and we forgot about it because we were drowning in responsibilities. We were highly educated, but knowledge wasn't the barrier. Capacity was. Families of children with medical complexity spend a median of 2 hours a week just coordinating care, on top of 11 to 15 hours of direct home care. More than half reported a family member had to stop working because of it. She gave me a roadmap. We learned about an intensive therapy program at the Napa Center in Los Angeles. 3 weeks, 5 days a week, 4 hours a day, not covered by our insurance until we fought for a gap exception. We relocated our family so he could participate. It was some of the hardest parenting I've ever done. He returned for 3 years. Our first year, I barely spoke to anyone. The second year I opened up, that decision changed everything. In the break room, I met Michaela King. She was a mother of 4. Her son was also a twin with cerebral palsy and epilepsy. She understood not just the medical complexity of our lives, but the exhaustion, the isolation, the constant feeling that there was another question we should be asking. She wasn't a caseworker. She wasn't a coordinator. She was another exhausted mother doing the job a system could have already done for both of us. She took me under her wing and told me about programs I never knew existed. In-home supportive services, IHSS, regional center, Medicaid waivers, and the self-determination program. But what she gave me was more than information. She gave me a roadmap. Without her, I don't know how long I would have lasted. California invests billions annually in developmental disability services, and I'm grateful to live somewhere that invests this much. But investment without connection is its own kind of failure. Families here are still authorized more services than they receive, a gap that runs even wider for Black and Pacific Islander children specifically. If California, which invests more than most states, still cannot reliably connect families to help that exists, other states are certainly doing worse. A mother becomes the navigator. A mother becomes the navigator. It is almost always a mother, not because fathers and partners aren't present or trying, but because the unpaid work of connecting the dots of care is treated as instinct, something we're expected to know rather than something any system was built to provide. Every provider we saw treated our son. Not one helped us hold the rest of it together. That job fell to me and to Michaela because no one else claimed it. If you are one of these families, before you leave the hospital, ask who your care coordinator is by name. Write it down. Don't let silence become the default you accept. Build community around your child and find your Michaela. No family should have to rely on asking the right question at the right moment or meeting another mother, right mother, in a break room. This cannot be left to state agencies alone. Hospitals, pediatricians, and specialists who fill a family's calendar are part of a disabled child's health journey, and they let families run off the road. It should be requiring to help chart the course, not just fill the calendar. That means enrolling qualifying families in coordinated care before discharge in every state so that connecting the points on the map is never left to chance or to exhausted parents doing it alone.
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2: Next is a brief poetry moment. The poem is by Ted Kooser. It is entitled, In the Corners of Fields. Something is calling to me from the corners of fields, where the leftover fence wire suns its loose coils, and stones thrown out of the furrow sleep in warm litters, where the gray faces of old no-hunting signs mutter into the wind, and dry horse tanks spout fountains of sunflowers, where a moth flutters in from the pasture, carried by sparrows, and alights on a post, so sure of its life that it peacefully opens its wings. This is Ellen Mayer, looking forward to being with you again.

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2: And now, dear listeners, it is time for the Cleveland Sight Center Network Story Hour. We have an excellent narration prepared for you this evening. So relax in your favorite Victorian-era armchair and allow your imagination to take you into fantastic hidden worlds filled with intrigue, mystery, scandal, whimsy, silly, made-up words, possibly a talking dog, and plenty of snooty characters saying smart-sounding things. And now, here is tonight's tale.
3: Once again, I'm crossing swords with an adversary who is more than worthy of

0: Basil Rathbone and Nigel Bruce in the new adventures of Sherlock Holmes. And now I'm sure our good friend Dr. Watson's ready for us. Let's go in and join him. Good evening, Dr. Watson.
1: Good evening, Mr. Marshall. Quiet, please. I don't want it.
0: Dogs seem very chipper tonight, Doctor. Have they been getting into any more trouble lately?
1: No, my boy. It's been a relatively quiet week for them. One meeting with a dead seal, two visits to my neighbor's chickens, and a losing battle today with a cross-eyed Siamese cat.
0: You call that a quiet week, huh?
1: Well, it is for them, but never mind about the dogs. Drop your usual chair and make yourself comfortable. Oh, just in time to join me in a glass of sherry.
0: That'll be very nice, Doctor. Oh, I see you have the old dispatch box out again.
1: Yes, my boy. As the story I'm going to tell you tonight took place in 1887, I thought I'd better refresh my memory on some of the details of the case. Shortly after my marriage, and as I had bought a practice in the Paddington district, I saw very little of my old friend Sherlock Holmes.
0: How was doctoring in those early days?
1: A struggle, my boy, a distinct struggle. Dr. Farquhar, from whom I had bought the practice, had at one time an excellent clientele, but his age, combined with an unfortunate affliction, he that resembles St. Vitus's dance, had very much thinned it. I had confidence, however, in my youth and in my energy, and I was convinced that in a very few years the practice would be as flourishing as ever. But, as I said, I saw very little of Holmes in those days.
0: I guess you were too busy to visit Baker Street, aren't I?
1: Yeah, you guessed quite correctly, Mr. Bartow, quite correctly. Holmes seldom went anywhere himself save on professional business. You can imagine my surprise, therefore, when one day on coming home from a heavy day's work, I found that Holmes had decided to pay us a visit. My wife persuaded him to stay to dinner, and as the three of us sat at the table, the flickering candlelight dancing strange patterns on the walls, made it quite like old times. Holmes was in an unusually gay mood, and I can remember the twinkle in his eye as he turned to my wife and said,
2: "Woman, Mrs. Watson, he's an unexpected guest on the maiden night out. I'm extremely grateful. Mrs. Hudson's cooking, though excellent of its kind, lacks variety. Your dinner has been quite a treat."
3: "Oh, that's a very gracious little speech, Mr. Holmes."
1: "Yes, I've never known you to be so observant about food, Holmes."
2: "Perhaps the lack of your company, my dear chap, and the consequent lonely meals have made me conscious of Mrs. Hudson's culinary shortcomings."
3: I suppose you're taking John out with you tonight on one of your cases.
2: "No, Mrs. Watson. Though I can understand your suspicions, my visit was purely social."
1: "Then let's go into the other room and have a pipe, shall we?"
3: "Well, don't you think you'd be more comfortable at the club?"
1: "So, Mary, I believe you want to get rid of us."
3: "Oh, no, dear, it's not that. It's just that..."
2: "Your visitor is due at any moment, and you had counted on the house being empty by now."
3: "Why, how on earth did you know that, Mr. Holmes?"
2: "Past half hour, you've been glancing at the clock with mounting anxiety. I feel sure that if it had not been for my unexpected visit, your good husband would already have been walking towards his club."
1: "Yeah, it is my custom to go to the club on Thursdays, but how do you know?"
2: "I know your habits, my dear chap, as well, if not better than you do. It's a good thing I'm a bachelor, isn't it, Mrs. Watson?"
3: "Yes, indeed. A wife could keep no secrets from you, Mr. Holmes, I'm sure."
1: "Well, Mary dear, who is your visitor, and... what is the secret that you've been hiding?"
3: "Oh, it's innocent enough, John. As Thursdays is the maid's night out, and you've been going to the club, I've been letting Alicia Wentworth meet her young man here, with me as chaperone, of course."
1: "Oh, that's a mystery.
2: Well, Watson, yeah. I was on the wing, and I'm sure we're dreadfully in the way. Let's stroll to Baker Street, shall we?"
1: "Yes, of course, I'll get my coat. Why didn't you tell me, ma'am?"
3: "Well, I was afraid you might be angry, John."
1: "Angry, of course not.
3: Alicia's such a sweet girl. And Harry Prendergast is a very charming young man. He comes from an excellent family, has a commission in the infantry, and the children are tremendously in love. But her beastly guardian forbids them to meet. Oh, there she is now."
1: "Well, we can pretend that we were just leaving anyway."
2: "Yes, I'll get my coat."
4: "Hello, Alicia, dear. Oh, Mrs. Watson, I'm so glad to see you. Come
3: here. Alicia, this is my husband. And Mr. Sherlock Holmes."
1: "How do you do, my dear? It's a shame that we have to go now, but my friend and I have some very important business to attend to."
4: "Well, Mr. Sherlock Holmes, the detective, aren't you?"
2: "Yes, Miss Whitworth."
4: "Please don't go, Mr. Holmes. Please don't. I need help so bad."
3: "Why, Alicia, what's wrong? You're as white as a ghost."
1: "Let's go into the drawing room, shall we?"
2: "What's troubling you, Miss Wentworth?"
4: "It's Harry, Captain Prendergast. I don't know exactly what's the matter, but something dreadful has happened to him."
3: "Oh, now sit down here beside me, dear. That's it."
2: "Miss Wentworth, What reason do you have to suppose that Captain Prendergast is in trouble?
5: I've seen friends of his today. They spoke of him almost as if he were dead, and yet they wouldn't tell me why. And just now I went to his club, and they told me that Captain Prendergast was not a member. But he is a member. He's been a member for years. Oh, what's happened to it? What has happened to
3: it? There, dear. Mr. Holmes will help you. Now, don't you cry.
1: Have you been to the police, Miss Winthrop?
5: No, Doctor. You see, I went to my guardian, but he wouldn't let me go to the police. He said there'd be a scandal. Then he hates her.
2: The Prendergasts are a fine family. Why does your guardian object to him so strongly?
5: I don't think he would approve of anyone I choose. He doesn't want me to get married.
1: Well, sounds like a positive ogre to me. Who is your guardian, my dear?
5: Colonel Moran. Colonel Sebastian Moran.
2: Indeed. He's a man who has many entries against him in my ledgers, but a man that I've never met. I have long hoped to cross swords with him directly.
5: But how could Uncle Sebastian have anything to do with the criminal profession, Mr. Holmes? He's a son of Sir August Moran. He was once British minister to Persia. Oh, you must be confusing him with someone else.
2: No, my dear, it's the same man. And furthermore, I'm almost certain that your guardian is the right-hand man of a certain friend of mine whose name also begins with the three letters M-O-R.
1: Good Lord, Moriarty.
2: I have no proof. And yet I suspect that Colonel Moran is the second most dangerous man in London.
5: That's Harry. It must be Harry.
3: Oh, poor girl. I do hope you can help her, Mr. Holmes.
2: I shall do my best, Mrs.
1: Well,
2: Watson.
1: If that is her young man at the door, it's more than likely her problem doesn't exist any longer.
2: I hope you're right, Watson. With Colonel Moran as a guardian, I'm afraid the young lady is destined to have trouble.
5: Come on, Harry.
6: Good evening, Mrs. Watson.
3: I'm so glad to see you, Harry. This is my husband.
6: How do you do, Doctor?
1: How do you do, my boy?
3: And Mr. Sherlock Holmes.
6: How do you do, Captain Prendergast? How do you do, sir?
5: Harry, what's wrong? I can tell by your face that something dreadful has happened.
6: It has, darling.
5: Tell Mr. Holmes about it. He's promised to help us.
6: Well, sir, I'm afraid this is a little outside of your province.
1: You will find that my friend's province is quite extensive, Captain Prendergast.
2: I should be more than happy to do anything I can to help, sir.
6: That's very nice of you, Mr. Holmes. Well, it's pretty bad. Last night I was accused of cheating at cards at the Tankerville Club.
5: Oh, dreadful.
6: Of course, I don't have to tell you that I didn't cheat, but the evidence was dead against me. I'd been winning heavily, and the cards were proved to be marked.
2: Marked? How?
6: There were pinpricks on the edges. Pinpricks which indicated the card's value.
2: Hmm. How did the pack of cards come into play?
6: That's the devil of it. I myself broke open a sealed pack given to me by the club porter. And I swear that was the pack that was later found to be marked.
1: Was everyone searched?
6: Yes. But they found a new, unopened pack in my pocket.
2: The obvious implication being that you had substituted the marked cards, of course.
5: I can see what happened. Somebody deliberately tried to incriminate you by dropping the new pack in your pocket.
6: Of course, darling. But what I can't understand is how the marked pack was introduced into the game.
1: Were there any other cards found in the room?
6: None, Doctor.
2: The Tankerville, eh? Colonel Moran is a member of the club, isn't he?
5: Yes, he is. Uncle Sebastian uses it all the time.
6: He was present at the game last night, Alicia.
5: Oh, Harry. Now we're worse off than ever. If he thinks you cheated at cards, he'll never let us get married.
3: Now, don't worry, Alicia. I'm sure that Mr. Holmes can find a way out of this.
6: I'm afraid it'll be too late. I couldn't marry you now, Alicia.
5: What do you mean, Harry?
6: They forced me to resign from the club. That's a bad enough disgrace. But I know there's worse to come. You see, I was expecting my promotion to major any day. Now it'll be a miracle if I'm not cashiered from the regiment. What kind of a life can I offer you?
5: Harry, you're talking absolute nonsense.
2: I think, Captain Prendergast, the next step is obvious. We must remove this apparent stain on your character.
6: But how?
2: Miss Wentworth can stay here with Mrs. Watson. The doctor and I will drive over in a cab with you to the club and see what can be done.

0: What kind of a card game were you playing last night, Prendergast?
1: Stud poker. Ever since the American ambassador introduced it at the club, it's been quite a favorite.
2: The perfect game for marked cards. It requires no elaborate dexterity in the dealing, simply the knowledge of your opponent's pull card. How many of you were playing?
1: Half a dozen of us.
0: You were winning heavily, you say?
1: Yes, Doctor. Though one of the others, a fellow named David Harkness, was doing well. Now I come to think of it, Harkness almost seemed to know when I was bluffing, as though he could see the marked card.
0: Well, perhaps he was the one who marked them.
1: It's possible. And yet certainly no one could accuse him of tricky dealing.
2: He was so clumsy with his bandaged finger, eh?
1: How did you know he had a bandaged finger, Mr.
2: Holmes? I'll tell you that, Captain Prendergast, when you tell me what's really on your mind. And there's a great deal more at stake than a card scandal, isn't there?
1: Yes, there is. I didn't dare to tell Alicia about it. You see, I'm fighting a duel tomorrow.
0: A duel? Lord, with whom?
1: Colonel Moran. Huh? He insulted me last night. He goaded me beyond a man's patience. He taunted me until I couldn't stand it any longer. And so I challenged him.
2: And in so doing, gave him the choice of weapons.
1: Yes, confound it. Of course, he chose revolvers.
2: Moran was a big game hunter of note. He was reputed to be the best shot in England.
1: And I'm probably the worst in London. If only I could shoot as well as I can box. I'm regimental champion, you know.
0: Revolvers? Good heavens, man, revolvers. A duel with Moran is suicide for you.
2: No, it's not suicide. Ah. That's a tankable club. Here, cabbie. Keep the change, will you?
3: Oh, blimey. Thank you, Governor.
2: Suicide. No, it's not suicide. This is a carefully laid plan for murder. Pray heaven that we are not too late to...

0: It's Mr. Harkness that you're wanting, sir?
1: Yes, he went to his room half an hour ago. Number 100, mate. Up the main stairs and down the corridor, sir.
2: Thank you. I want you to follow us in precisely 1 minute and bring a sealed pack of the club's playing cards to Mr. Harkness' room. Do you understand?
1: Oh, yes, sir. And thank you. Did you make the arrangement?
2: Yes, come on. Let's go up to Harkness' room.
3: The three members have cut me dead since I came in here. The most humiliating experience.
2: A little patience, Captain Prendergast, and I'm sure your honor will be entirely vindicated.
1: I wish I knew what you were up to, Holmes.
2: I'm going to try and restage the drama that was presented in this club last night. The only difference being that my production, another cast, it's a little different. Now, here we are. Now, let me do the talking.
4: Yes? Do you want something? Prendergast, I don't want you in my rooms. I don't know why they allowed you inside the club.
2: Let us in, Mr. Harkness, please.
4: No, I won't. Take your foot out of the door, confound it.
5: Mr. Harkness, there are three of us. I think you'd better let us in.
3: You're going to let us in, Harkness.
4: Oh, all right. Come in.
2: Ah, thank you for your hospitality, sir.
4: Now perhaps you fellows will tell me what the devil you think you're up to.
2: With pleasure. As you very well know, Mr. Harkness, this is probably Captain Prendergast's last day on Earth. He has one request to make of you, that you join him in a farewell game of poker with us, to show you bear no grudges.
4: Oh, it's fantastic. You're all insane.
2: Oh, by the way, Mr. Harkness, I'm delighted to notice that your sore finger seems to have healed with great rapidity. By an odd coincidence, you'll observe that I seem to have injured mine.
5: Mr. Helms, when did you do that?
2: Oh, in the carriage just now, mere scratch. Fortunately, I had some first aid materials in my greatcoat.
4: Come in. Yes, Taylor, what is it?
1: Begging your pardon, Mr. Harkness, but the gentleman asked me to bring the sealed pack of cards here.
4: Put them on the table, Taylor.
1: Very good, sir.
4: Well, what's the game?
2: Stud poker, Mr. Harkness. A game with which you're quite familiar, I understand.
4: And the stakes?
2: A man's honor. Possibly another man's freedom. Open the pack, Mr. Harkness, and deal us all a hand. I should think this might be a very unusual game.
6: You'll hear the rest of Dr. Watson's story in just a few seconds. Time for me to explain that Petri California Sherry is not only an ideal wine to serve before dinner, but it's also the perfect wine for almost any occasion. Petri Sherry is fine after dinner, when you're listening to the radio or just sitting around talking. And, of course, you couldn't ask for a finer party wine than Petri Sherry, especially if your party is at cocktail time. If you don't know what wine to buy, you can't go wrong with Petri Sherry. But be sure it's Petri. Look for the letters P-E-T-R-I. They spell the proudest name in the history of American wine. Well, Dr. Watson, that was quite a game of poker you were settling down to. I have a feeling that Sherlock Holmes had an ace or two up his sleeve, didn't he?
5: Well, figuratively, he did, Mr. Bartell. Though at the time, I must confess that, as usual, I was pretty much in the dark. David Harkness opened the new sealed pack of cards, and the four of us played a hand of poker. It was easy to see that our unwilling host was far from happy. His ferrety eyes darted from one to the other of us as he played our cards. He knew that he was the victim of a conspiracy, and so he was watching every move we made. Finally, as that strange game progressed, Captain Prendergast leaned across the table and said,
4: "I think you're bluffing, partner." "Do you? Well, it'll cost you exactly the limit to find out. How curious are you?"
5: "My Joe, I think you are bluffing, Harkness. I'll see you."
2: "He'd be a fool to Watson when he has a straight flush."
4: "What do you mean, Holmes?"
2: "My dear Harkness, the markings are quite apparent, I assure you, to someone who knows what he's looking for."
5: "Scott, you mean that these cards are marked too?"
2: "Examine them for yourself, old chap."
7: "They are marked. They're pinpricked, just like they were last night."
5: "Oh, that's impossible. Harkness broke the seals on your pack just now. We all saw him do it. He couldn't have switched the pack."
4: "And why would I do that, even if I could? I wouldn't try and cheat Mr. Sherlock Holmes, would I?"
2: "No, Mr. Harkness. I just wanted you to know that I understood the trick."
7: "What trick, Mr. Holmes?"
2: "The same one that was played on you last night, Captain Prendergast. This was a demonstration of how easily a sealed pack of cards may be turned into a marked one by a man with a sore finger."
5: "Well, what's the sore finger got to do with it, Holmes?"
2: "Oh, it's very simple, Watson. A pinhead or a thumbtack. Hidden under the bandage, a tiny pressure against a card one wishes to mark as it comes into one's hand, and after several deals..." "Hey, presto,
4: Amat Peck.
7: Oh, so that's how it was done.
4: You can't prove it, Holmes. You can't prove a thing. You weren't here last night.
2: No, unfortunately, I wasn't, Mr. Harkness. Otherwise, I should have had the great pleasure of exposing your trick at the time. As it is, I shall have to rely on a public confession.
4: You'll never get a confession from me.
2: Possibly not, but I'm sure that you'll be interested to know that I've made quite an extensive study of card sharping. In fact, I considered giving a little lecture or demonstration here at the club.
4: What are you talking about?
2: This game that we've just played was in the nature of a rehearsal. I should, of course, stress this particular method as being of great local interest. I'm sure most of the gambling members will recall one man who has had unusually bad luck with his fingers.
4: Holmes, you're trying to ruin me.
5: Well, you were willing to see Prendergast ruined.
2: And killed. But a pistol duel with Colonel Moran is almost equivalent to murder.
4: What do you want me to do?
2: From the direction of your glance, Mr. Harkness, I'm certain that you keep a loaded revolver in your desk drawer. That's a very poor solution, I assure you. Why not be a man, write a confession, and sign it? It'll free Captain Prendergast from any stigma, and it'll help to trap the real culprit, Colonel Sebastian Moran.
5: Moran? Where does he come into the picture, Holmes?
2: Mr. Harkness knows, don't you?
7: And I think I know now. Why don't you tell us, Harkness?
4: One thing at a time, Prendergast. I owe it to you to write a confession. I'll do that. Rather than face a public exposure in the club, but that's as far as I'll go. If you have any ideas about Moran, go and talk to him yourselves. There's a certain honor, you know.
2: Even among thieves? Thank you for the implication, Mr. Harkness. You have writing materials here?
4: Yes, I have writing materials, Holmes.
2: Splendid. Then while you're telling the truth about last night's episode, we'll call on Colonel Sebastian Moran. Have you any idea where we might find him at this time of night?
4: Yes, I have every idea. You'll find him in the gun room. Thinks he has a duel on his hands tomorrow.
2: In the gun room, eh? Thank you, Mr. Harkness. We'll go and talk to him. You may expect us back within half an hour.

0: Who are you fellows? Turn the gas up, can't you?
1: Colonel Moran, this is Mr. Sherlock Holmes and Dr. Watson.
2: How do you do?
3: Colonel Moran, I've been wanting to meet you for a very long time.
0: Sherlock Holmes, I've heard a lot about you.
3: And I have you, Colonel.
0: Harry, what are you doing inside the club?
1: Mr. Holmes brought me back. We've just left David Harkness's room. He's writing a confession that he engineered the swindle last night, that he deliberately tried to involve me.
0: So, in that case, I suppose I need oil this revolver no longer. Harkness is a cheat. Dear me, how shocking.
1: Aren't you glad that my name will be cleared in this business?
0: Of course I am. I'm delighted.
1: And you'll apologize for the things that you said last night?
0: Yes, Harry, I'll apologize. But you must realize that this revelation makes no difference to my feelings about your marriage to Alicia.
2: Upon my soul, Colonel Moran, it seems to me that one way...
0: Dr. Watson, I think the name is...
2: Watson, yes, my name's Watson.
0: Dr. Watson, I would suggest that the happiness of my ward is a matter that cannot possibly concern you.
2: Now, look here, sir, I don't want to go...
3: Will you, old chap? Colonel Moran, I think I may be able to change your mind on the question of your ward's marriage.
0: How very interesting. And what makes you labor under that delusion?
3: Would you care to have it known at the club that you had deliberately planned Captain Prendergast's murder?
0: What in thunder are you talking about?
3: You know, sir, that a revolver duel with you is no duel. It's a cold-blooded killing.
0: Rubbish. I was challenged. Therefore, I had the choice of weapons. Naturally, I chose the weapon with which I was most familiar.
3: And you had the choice for a very good reason, Colonel Moran. You forced Prendergast into a duel because it was the only way you could be certain that he'd never marry your ward.
0: Alicia? What do you know about her?
2: More than you think, sir. She's at my wife's house this very minute.
3: She suspects you of jealousy. I think it's far more likely that the financial aspect of guardianship is involved here. A financial accounting is due upon her marriage, isn't it?
0: That's none of your business.
1: An accounting is due, Mr. Holmes. Alicia told me that herself.
3: Exactly. And the accounts were in no state to undergo scrutiny. The answer is obvious. David Harkness, a card sharp, was in need of money. You induced him to practice his cheating last night in order that you could trap Captain Prendergast into a duel.
0: Harkness, what the devil do you want?
3: Put that revolver down, you fool.
4: I don't care about my own disgrace, but you're going to pay for your share in it, Moran.
2: Drop that revolver, Harkness. Don't you see that you're... Moran, you shot him.
0: You saw that it was in self-defense, gentlemen. He was waving a loaded revolver at me. It's most unfortunate, but it was in self-defense.
3: Yes, self-defense that removed the one dangerous witness who could have testified against you. He's dead, Watson, isn't he?
2: Yeah, shot right through the heart.
1: Moran, you're a cold-blooded, murdering devil.
0: I demand satisfaction for that insult. These gentlemen are my witnesses. I apologize for the misunderstanding last night, but this is a different matter. You've insulted me, Harry.
3: The duel will take place, Colonel Moran, and Dr. Watson and myself will act as seconds for Captain Prendergast. Let's make the necessary arrangements, shall we?

0: Miss Watson.
1: Yes, Alicia, dear.
0: It's 2 o'clock. What can have happened to them? They left here just after 8.
1: Oh, well, if you'd been married to John for any length of time, my dear, you wouldn't worry. When your husband goes out with Sherlock Holmes, you're prepared not to see him for a few days.
0: Mrs. Watson, what are you saying? I haven't got a husband.
1: Hmm? Oh, now, Alicia, don't glower at me like that. What did you say the time was?
0: It's just after 2, and they left here at 8. What can have happened?
1: Well, I don't know. But Mr. Holmes was with him. So don't worry, my dear. He's frightfully clever. I wouldn't be surprised.
0: There's the front door now. They're back.
1: Oh, dear me. Now I'll have to make cocoa.
0: Harry, darling, what's happened?
2: Oh, lots of things, darling. I'm a member of the Tankerville Club again. I'll probably become a major. And you'll certainly become Mrs. Prendergast before very long.
1: Oh, it all sounds wonderful. What have you two been up to,
3: John? Oh, it's the old story, Mary dear. Holmes solved the case, and it all ended happily.
4: Happily, my dear Watson. That's hardly the word to use. Harkness is dead, and Colonel Moran is probably in hospital.
0: Please, tell me what happened.
4: Well, your guardian challenged Captain Prendergast to a duel. He overlooked the fact that since he was the challenger, the choice of weapons belonged to his opponent.
3: And perhaps you can guess what that choice was. Boxing gloves.
2: We've just come from the gymnasium at the club, Alicia. I'm afraid I really gave him a thrashing.
4: And a well-deserved one, too. I'm only sorry that I couldn't put him where he belongs, behind prison bars.
0: Oh, Harry.
3: He'll be the laughingstock of London.
1: I'm glad of it.
0: But that means that he'll never consent to our being married.
4: I disagree, Miss Wentworth. If we keep his secret, and we've hinted that we might, I'm quite certain that he'll withdraw his objections to the marriage, and somehow he'll make up his deficiencies in his guardianship account.
3: Probably by borrowing money from Professor Moriarty.
1: Oh, I think it's all wonderful. But it's well after 2 o'clock in the morning. Let's go into the kitchen, shall we? I'll make some cocoa.
3: Cocoa? Pot of whiskey?
1: Harry, you and Alicia stay here. You probably have some plans to make.
3: Oh, cocoa's not a very exciting drink.
1: Oh, shush, John.
3: Oh, sorry.
1: As soon as the cocoa's ready, we'll call you.

0: Well, Doctor, that was some story. You know, I'm glad the age of dueling is over. I'd hate to have someone challenge me to a duel.
1: What's the matter, Mr. Bartell? Are you afraid of being hurt?
0: Afraid of being hurt? Of course not. If someone challenges me to a duel, I have the right to choose the weapons, don't I?
1: Yes, and what weapons would you choose?
0: Cream puffs at 30 paces. Nobody's going to hurt me.

0: Tonight's Sherlock Holmes adventure was written by Dennis Green and Anthony Boucher and was suggested by an incident in Sir Arthur Conan Doyle's story, The Five Orange Pips. Music is by Dean Fosslin. Mr. Rathbone appears through the courtesy of Metro-Goldwyn-Mayer, and Mr. Bruce through the courtesy of Universal Pictures, where they are now starring in the Sherlock Holmes series. Sherlock Holmes comes to you from our Hollywood studios. This is Harry Bartell saying goodnight.
1: Basil Rathbone and Nigel Bruce in the new adventures of Sherlock Holmes.

0: And now I'm sure our good friend Dr. Watson's expecting us. Let's go in and join.
1: Come in, come in, come in.
0: Good evening, Dr. Watson.
1: Good evening, Mr. Bartell.
0: All set for tonight's story?
1: Yes, my boy, I'm all set, as you put it. It began in Vienna in 1889. The old Vienna of bright lights, lovely ladies, and lilting music.
0: What were you and the great Sherlock Holmes doing there, Doctor?
1: Mr. Bartell, what were we doing there?
0: Yes, sir. Were you just taking a trip?
1: Oh, in those early days of our association, we didn't have either the time or the money for trips. No, we were in Vienna with the express command of the Emperor Franz Joseph. It was in October, I remember, that we arrived in the city, and for several days we were forced to cool our heels awaiting the imperial pleasure. It was on one of those idle evenings that the good services of our friend, the chief of police, Count Lufrano, secured us an invitation to a resplendent ball that was being held at the palace of Princess Stephanie von Kram. It was an incredibly colorful spectacle, Mr. Bartell. A string orchestra high in the gallery of the palace ballroom played a haunting Strauss waltz, while on the floor below, the cream of Viennese aristocracy swayed and glided gaily to the lilting music. I can remember the picture so well, Mr. Bartell, as Holmes and I stood there talking to the chief of police, Count Lufrano.
2: A colorful scene, is it not, gentlemen?
1: By George, yes, Count Lufrano. It must be a real holiday for you and Mr. Holmes.
3: What makes you say that, Watson?
1: Well, it's hard to think of the criminal world when one looks at such a gathering.
3: And yet Count Lufrano knows as well as I do that the criminal is not confined to class or environment.
2: Indeed, no, Mr. Holmes. I can assure you that every guest here tonight has been scrutinized as he entered.
1: Yes, I imagine that many plainclothes men are present in this room now, aren't they, Count Lufrano?
2: Oh, yes. We take no chances.
1: I suppose you can't afford to. There's enough jewelry being worn here tonight for a king's ransom, I should say.
2: The waltz is finished. Now I can present you to our hostess, Princess von Kram. Stephanie, my pigeon.
1: My pigeon? Must know the princess pretty well.
3: Yes, I'm glad to see that in Vienna, the profession of criminal detection carries no social stigma.
2: Allow me to present you Mr. Sherlock Holmes, Dr. Watson, the Princess Stephanie von Kram.
1: I'm very honored to meet you, Your Highness.
4: I'm most happy to meet you, gentlemen. Permit me to introduce my protege, Janos Horvat, the Hungarian composer.
2: This ball tonight, Mr. Holmes, will mark a rare occasion. A signal honor is to be conferred on Herr Horvath and myself before tonight is through. The next waltz is a new composition of his. Tonight will be its debut.
3: Indeed, how very interesting.
5: It is a great honor the princess has conferred on me. A new composition could not possibly be presented under more auspicious circumstances.
1: Count Lufrano, you spoke of an honor in connection with yourself.
2: May I tell them our secret, Stephanie?
4: No, I will tell them myself, Anatole. After your waltz has been played, Janusz, and Anatole and I shall be the first to have the privilege of dancing to it, my father is to make a public announcement. He is to announce my engagement to Count Anatole Refon.
1: Oh, indeed. My congratulations to you both. Very lucky fellow.
2: Am I not the luckiest of men? Is she not exquisite? I, the gay man of Vienna, the cavalier who swore that no one woman would ever capture him, I confess it, gentlemen, I'm in love. Oh, but I pity you. Even the great waltzes of old Vienna could hardly be worthy of this moment.
4: Oh, Anatole, you are a born flatterer. Oh, come, the waltz is about to begin. I shall see you, gentlemen, later.
5: Auf Wiedersehen.
2: Auf Wiedersehen.
3: The orchestra is tuning up, Herr Horvath. I imagine this is a great moment for you.
5: A very frightening one, I assure you, my friend. In a few minutes, I shall know whether my new work is to be crowned with success or failure.
1: Count Lufrano is leading the princess to the center of the floor. The conductor is raising his baton.
3: This is your moment, Herr Horvath. Good luck.
5: Pray for me, gentlemen. Pray for me.
1: There they go, the princess and Count Lufrano. They're starting the waltz.
3: Ah, they make a striking pair, don't they?
1: Here come the other couples out on the floor. Charming. Quite charming. It reminds me of... Grace, stop that. That was a revolver shot.
3: It's the princess. She's been shot. Come on, Watson. Out of the way, please. Out of the way. Count Lufrano. What happens?
2: Stephanie, Dr. Watson, see what you can do for her.
1: Count Lufrano, there's nothing I can do, I'm afraid. She was shot through the brain. She died instantly.
2: Stephanie is dead.
6: Stop that devilish music. Lock all the doors. there's a murderer to be found.
3: Count Raffano, have you found any clues?
7: One of my men found a revolver. It had been tossed into the earth of a potted palm.
3: May I see it, please?
7: Of course, here.
3: Rammed into the soft earth. Confound it. Count Raffano, your fiancée was an extremely beautiful woman. You must have had rivals.
7: Yes, several, but none of them are present tonight.
3: Who will inherit her estate?
7: A six-month-old nephew.
3: Who's his guardian?
7: The Emperor Franz Joseph himself. No, no, Mr. Holmes. I know of no obvious motive for someone wishing poor Stephanie dead.
1: Well, perhaps it was a political crime. She was a wealthy aristocrat and a very prominent one.
7: Yes, it's very possible. Many nihilist assassins have been active in my country recently.
3: Meanwhile, we have a ballroom full of suspects waiting for us.
1: I was just going to suggest we went back there. We can't find out very much by staying here in the library.
7: It's a delicate matter. Almost everyone present tonight is known to me personally.
3: Now, may I suggest that you go back to the ballroom and have the male guests file past you? Detained for questioning, anyone whose evening clothes do not fit perfectly.
1: Clothes don't fit? What's the cut of a man's clothes got to do with this?
3: Anyone invited to such a ball as this would naturally have his own tailor. I think, Count Raffano, if you found a man who had to hire his costume, he might be an imposter and may well prove to be your assassin.

0: Well, Mr. Holmes, your plan has not been effective so far. We find one Englishman who is unusually badly dressed, and what do we discover? He's an English milord whose luggage was lost on the train.
1: Yes, and the second suspect proved to be a perfectly respectable Viennese doctor whose nasty little child had taken the last-minute snip at his tail coat with a pair of scissors.
2: And the third was poor Horvath, the composer, who cannot yet afford a good dress suit, eh? Well, Count Rufano, why not have the next suspect shown in?
0: Yes, of course.
3: Schober, bring in the next man.
4: Yeah, Herr Count. Kommen Sie herein, bitte.
1: Einbitter? What a frightful-looking fellow.
0: Your name, please.
5: My name is Gröning. What do you wish with me?
0: Gröning? Your name was not on the list of invitations.
2: One moment, please. Let me see your right hand, Herr Gröning.
5: You have no right to touch me.
2: Where did you get these fresh earth stains? Your right thumb is pitted and the nail is full of dirt.
5: What does that poor policeman...
2: Not a short while ago, you tried to hide your revolver by ramming it into an earth-filled flower pot. Give me that revolver, please, Count Rufano. It will be easy to compare the samples of earth.
5: It will not be necessary.
1: You admit that you murdered the princess tonight, then?
5: Certainly, I admit it.
2: Why did you kill her?
5: She was an aristocrat. She was an oppressor of the poor. I'm glad I killed her. One day, I and my party will kill all of you filthy aristocrats.
2: Count Rufano, put down that revolver.
5: Shoot him like the dark he is.
1: No. Count Rufano, even you can't take the law into your own hands.
5: Why do you not shoot me? I'm not afraid to die.
2: Have him taken away, Schober.
6: Nehmt den Hund ins Gefängnis.
0: Thank you for stopping my hand just now, Doctor. But when he spoke of Stephanie that way, I could have killed him just as he killed her.
2: Very understandable impulse, sir, but one that would have ruined your life.
0: My life? Now that she is dead, my life is empty. What right do love and beauty have to exist in a world that no longer holds Stephanie? She was all light and life, loveliness. Now, but I am hardly displaying my Viennese blood, am I? The murder is caught, thanks to you, Mr. Holmes, and my life, such as it is, must go on. Somehow.
1: That's how the story began, Mr. Bartell.
7: Began? It sounds like the end of a story to me, Doctor.
1: Far from it, my boy. The next day, Holmes and I had our interview with His Imperial Majesty and learned the nature of the services expected of us. Services that required our leaving the city. And that's why, my boy, we were gone from Vienna for some weeks. We didn't know that during our absence, Herr Horvath's waltz, which had had such a tragic debut, was beginning to make a sort of morbid history.
8: Yes, Herr Baron, the Horvath waltz. We have had many requests for it. Gladly, we will play it, Herr Baron.
9: Isn't that the Horvath waltz they are playing?
10: Yes, my dear, and she was walking onto the floor to dance to it. Leah Mollenstein, the actress. A beautiful creature.
9: Are you trying to make me jealous, Hans?
11: God in heaven, it's Leah Mollenstein! She's been shot!

0: new ballet and to the music of the Horvath waltz.
1: Magnificent. Never has Krasnova danced better.
0: Have you ever seen such exquisite pirouettes?

0: 6 deaths in 4 weeks sober. All beautiful women and all killed to the music of the Horvat waltz. There's a homicidal madman at large in Vienna. There's only one thing to be done. We must forbid absolutely the playing of that waltz by imperial decree.
1: Hear all of this, Mr. Bartell, until we return to Vienna.
2: And then, I suppose, Sherlock Holmes was drawn into the case again, Doctor.
1: Yes, my boy. Holmes immediately made a close study of the newspaper reports on the tragedies. It was with great difficulty that I tore him away from his investigations to attend the reception at which the Emperor was to thank us for our services on the mission that we just completed. As we arrived at the Imperial Palace, almost the first person we ran into was the Hungarian composer, Janusz Holmes.
3: Dr. Watson. You have heard of the tragedies connected with my waltz?
1: Yes, we have indeed, sir. We have indeed.
4: I was making a close study of the newspaper reports on them just before I came here.
3: You must do something, Mr. Holmes. People will hardly listen to other music. They want my waltz. But that is forbidden. I'm losing a reputation and a fortune while that waltz remains unplayed.
4: Or perhaps, Herr Horvath, you are laying an excellent foundation for a later reputation and fortune.
3: What do you mean?
4: All this publicity, however distasteful to you at the moment, must in the long run prove invaluable. Ah, there you are, my dear Count Rufano.
0: Mr. Holmes, Dr. Watson, I'm glad to see you back in Vienna. You've heard of the murders?
1: Yes, Count, we were just discussing them.
0: I need your help again, my good friend. For over a month now, the murder has been at large, and I cannot seem to get on the stage.
4: But I'm crooning the first killer. What have you done with him?
0: Released him.
4: What?
1: Released him? Great Scott, why?
0: At the hearing, it was obvious the man was an egomaniac. He boasted of the murder of Stephanie, apparently out of pure vanity. The liberal newspaper editors made quite an issue of the case. They brought pressure to bear, and we had to let him go.
4: Confound it! I wish I hadn't left Vienna.
1: Well, if the fellow's at large again, Count Rufano, it's pretty obvious that he's the murderer of the other women, too.
0: On the contrary, Doctor, he was in prison until yesterday. The last of the murders was committed 3 days ago. Comes His Imperial Highness Franz Josef.
5: Good evening, gentlemen.
3: Your Highness.
5: Good evening.
4: Your Highness.
5: Well, well, I see we have very distinguished company tonight. Not only the masterful Sherlock Holmes and his colleague, Dr. Watson, our English friends that we are honoring, but I see that we have a distinguished representative from our Hungarian Empire, Janusz Horvath, a worthy successor, I'm told, to the breed of composers for whom Vienna is famous.
3: Your Imperial Highness is most kind.
5: There's a pipe organ in here. It's in excellent condition, I am told. Will you not play us one of your compositions, Herr Horvath?
3: I shall be most honored, Your Highness.
5: Sit down, gentlemen, sit down.
4: Thank you.
3: What shall I play, Your Imperial Highness?
5: Anything you wish, young man. Anything you wish.
3: Thank you, Your Highness. With your permission, I choose to play...
1: Great heavens! He's playing the death waltz.
4: On your guard, Watson. Even in the Imperial Palace itself, this twirling tune may invoke murder.
2: You'll hear the rest of Dr. Watson's story in just a second, which just gives me time to remind you that if any one wine could be called the perfect wine for almost any occasion, that one wine would be Petri California Sherry. Petri Sherry is not only a fine before-dinner wine, but it's wonderful after dinner, too. And, of course, when you're entertaining or when guests drop in, whether in the afternoon or evening, there's nothing better than a glass of Petri Sherry. And it's comforting to know that you can serve Petri Sherry proudly, because the name Petri is the proudest name in the history of American wines. Dr. Watson, you certainly left me hanging on a cliff that time. You broke off your story just as the Hungarian composer started to play his ill-fated waltz to the Emperor Franz Joseph. What happened?
1: At the time, my boy, fortunately, nothing happened. Herr Horvath completed his composition without apparent incident, and shortly afterwards we attended a banquet that was given in our honor, a banquet that concluded with a rather curious ceremony at which the Emperor presented Sherlock Holmes with a medal to commemorate his services. Never mind about that. Finally, it was shortly after 10 o'clock, I remember... Holmes and I, together with Count Rufano, left the royal chambers and started to descend the spiral staircase leading to the main hall.
0: You were greatly honored tonight, Mr. Holmes. I've only known His Imperial Highness to make 3 such presentations before, and they were all to my own countrymen.
1: He might have made another while he was about
4: to... Please, Watson, please.
1: Holmes,
4: The Emperor was most kind. I can't help feeling that he over-evaluated my services.
1: You're being unusually modest, Holmes.
4: Perhaps because I feel that my visit here is incomplete until I've solved the death waltz murders.
0: I hope you'll be able to stay in Vienna long enough to do that. I confess I am at my wit's end.
4: I've been giving the matter a great deal of thought, Count Rufano. I have a plan for trapping the killer. It's in rather an embryonic stage at the moment, but over a few pipes at the hotel tonight, I expect to develop it thoroughly. I shall call at your office in the morning and explain it to you.
0: I shall be awaiting your visit eagerly. One more of these murders and the newspaper outcry might become so loud that I should have to resign my post as chief of police.
1: Well, when Hovert made that daring gesture and played the death waltz tonight, it proved one thing. It's not infallible. The death of a beautiful woman doesn't always follow the playing of the melody.
0: Very true, Doctor, but...
4: What?
1: Yes, sir?
4: Strike a match, will you?
1: Huh?
4: There's a figure here slumped on the landing.
1: Great Scott, it's the body of a girl.
0: And a very beautiful girl, too.
4: Shot through the forehead. You were wrong, Watson. The death waltz is infallible, but I swear to you that the killer has struck for the last time.

0: Ah, there you are, my dear Count Fofano.
1: Yes, I followed the instructions you gave me this morning, Mr. Holmes. Chainbaum's is, at the moment, the smartest restaurant in Vienna. I preserved the best table for you, and I've invited the guests that you named.
2: A strangely assorted couple, I must say. Janos Horvat, the composer, and that grinning fellow, the one that admitted shooting your fiancé, Count Fofano.
1: It's as much as I could do to keep my hands off him when he arrived here, Doctor. But Mr. Holmes insisted that I ask him. Just the same, I wish you would tell me his plan. I'm completely in the dark.
2: In the dark, I can sympathize with you, Count Refrano. Holmes never tells me a thing either.
0: Let's join our guest, shall we? In a very few minutes, I'm sure that my plan will be perfectly apparent. Good evening, Herr Horvat.
3: Oh, good evening, Mr. Holmes. Dr. Watson.
2: How do you do, Herr Horvat?
0: And how are you tonight, Herr Gröning?
4: Angry at having to come here against my will. My party does not approve of these aristocratic, padded pigsties. But Count Refrano informed me that if I did not come here tonight, I could expect to find myself back in prison. How could I resist such a persuasive invitation?
0: Ah, here comes the third guest for our table. I met her at the hotel a few hours ago. Miss Banks, I'm so glad that you were able to come.
5: Hello, Mr. Holmes. I didn't know this was going to be a party, but I couldn't be happier.
0: Allow me to present you, Count Refrano, Dr. Watson, Herr Horvat, Herr Gröning, Miss Barbara Banks from the United States of America.
2: How do you do? Holmes, I wish I knew what you're up to.
4: And how can a young American girl afford to come to Vienna, may I ask?
5: Of course you can ask. My father made a lot of money, and he wanted me to have the advantages he never had.
4: Your father made money because he ground the faces of the poor.
5: Oh, my father never ground a poor face in his life.
4: He was a capitalist. I spit on him.
5: Oh, that's rather unfriendly. And also, geographically speaking, something of a problem. You see, he's living in Wyoming.
4: You make fun of me.
5: Only because you made fun of me. Mr. Holmes, I did as you asked me.
0: I'm very grateful, Miss Banks.
5: The orchestra leader didn't want to play it. He seemed scared. But I waved a lot of money in front of him, and I promised to pay the fine as well.
0: Splendid.
2: Great Scott, I see it all now.
1: So do I. You persuaded Miss Banks to bribe the orchestra leader to play.
3: My waltz. My forbidden waltz?
0: Yes, Herr Horvat. I felt that if the request came from a young American, it might seem quite reasonable.
4: Particularly if the request were accompanied by American dollars ground out of the faces of the poor.
5: You are being unpleasant to me, aren't you?
2: They're playing at your waltz, Herr Horvat. The deaf waltz.
1: Mr. Holmes, this is against the law. The Horvat waltz is forbidden by imperial decree.
0: True nonetheless, my dear Count, I implore you not to arrest the orchestra leader until after the waltz is completed.
5: In which case, since I requested it and it's still playing, I'd like a partner. Will you dance with me, Count Refrano?
1: I'm sorry, Miss Banks, but to this melody I shall never dance again.
5: Oh. Well, how about you, Dr. Watson?
2: Oh, I'd like very much, my dear, but I'm afraid I'm not as light on my feet as I used to be. In any case, I was never much of a hand at the waltz. The polka's more in my line.
5: Dear me, I'm getting an inferiority complex.
1: Oh, please do not, Miss Banks. You'll observe that the general public seems singularly unwilling to dance, too. Not one couple has ventured onto the floor.
3: Oh, can you blame them? The waltz with Horvat may mean death. How can you blame them?
5: I'm not afraid. After all, Herr Horvat, it's your own music. I'll dance with you.
3: You're most kind, Miss Banks, and courageous. But to be a partner of the only woman on the floor would mean ruin. An admission of failure.
5: My third refusal? I'm a wallflower.
4: No, my dear Miss Banks, the aristocrats, they're afraid. But I, plain, simple Gröning, I will dance with you, Miss Millions.
5: Oh, bless you, Herr Gröning. And I assure you, my father does not grind the faces of the poor.
4: He does grind the faces of the poor.
3: Stop her. It's suicide.
0: I think not, Herr Horvat.
3: I think so. And I'll not stay here to watch it.
2: Where the devil's he off to?
1: Do not worry, Doctor. I shall keep an eye on him.
0: Yes, and we'll keep an eye on both of them. Come on, Watson.
2: Horvat is leaving the room.
0: Whereas Count Refrano has deserted his trail and has slipped behind one of those pillars.
2: Good Lord, he's drawing a revolver.
0: Exactly, Watson. He's our man. Put down that revolver, Count Refrano. Put it down, I say.
2: He's turning it on himself. Count Refrano! I still can't believe it, Holmes. Not the fact that Count Refrano blew his brains out, but the fact that he was a murderer.
0: Yes, I was slow to believe it too, old chap, and I blame myself in consequence. Two things should have been instantly apparent about the madman who killed beautiful women when he heard the Horvat waltz. Firstly, he must have had some motivation which drove him to such an act.
2: Secondly, he must have carried a revolver with him at all times, since he was invariably armed when the occasion presented itself.
0: Exactly, and that factor made me think of the police official. Then, of course, I saw Refrano's motivation. He loved the Princess Stephanie dearly. Her death in his arms was a psychological shock that was more than his mentality could stand.
2: And when he heard that music, it reminded him of the dead princess and forced him to kill.
0: That's right, old fellow. You will recall that what he said to us after his fiancée's death. What right do love and beauty have to exist in a world that no longer holds Stephanie? When he heard the music, he couldn't bear to think that other loveliness existed, and so, well, he destroyed it.
2: But who killed the Princess Stephanie?
0: The man who was first arrested for it, Herr Gröning. He admitted it after a little persuasion when the police arrived, taken back to prison in the carriage that just took Count Frano's body.
2: It's shocking to think that 7 innocent women have been murdered before this case was solved.
0: Yes, a fact that will be a constant reproach to me, I assure you.
2: Oh, I didn't mean that, my dear fellow. We weren't even in Vienna when 5 of the killings took place.
0: Hello, hello. Here comes Miss Banks.

detective Sherlock Holmes that never again shall my new waltz be an accompaniment for murder. Henceforth, its melody will be for life and love and laughter. I have ordered a bottle of the finest Tokay sent to each of your tables. Raise your glasses and pledge me as I now conduct my waltz. Free at last from the kiss of death.

0: say, Doctor, I really like that story. That was a baffler.
1: Yes, wasn't it? A highly placed police official is the last person in the world you'd think guilty of murder. I must confess I wasn't of so much help to Holmes in solving that case.
0: Oh, don't let that worry you, Doctor. After all, Holmes almost missed solving it himself.
1: Oh, thank you, my boy. Nice of you. Thank you. But it certainly was one of the most interesting cases that I was ever connected with.
0: I know what you mean. Tonight's Sherlock Holmes adventure was written by Dennis Green and Anthony Boucher and was suggested by an incident in Sir Arthur Conan Doyle's story, The Adventure of the Illustrious Client. Music is by Dean Fossler. Mr. Rathbone appears through the courtesy of Metro-Goldwyn-Mayer and Mr. Bruce through the courtesy of Universal Pictures, where they are now starring in the Sherlock Holmes series. Sherlock Holmes comes to you from our Hollywood studios. This is Harry Bartell saying goodnight.
2: What a fantastic story tonight's tale was. Join us again for another story hour every weeknight at this time. Thank you for listening and have a good night.
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5: Next is a brief poetry moment. The poem is by Jean Kenyon. It is entitled Mud Season. Here in purgatory, bare ground is visible, except in shady places where smoke prevails. Still, each day sees the restoration of another animal, a sparrow, just now a sleepy wasp. And at twilight, the skunk pokes out of the den, anxious for mates and meals. Mud season. On the floor of the woodshed, the coldest imaginable ooze, and soon the first shoots of asparagus will rise. The fingers of Lazarus. Earth's open wounds, where the plow gouged the ground last November, must be smoothed, some sown with seed, and all forgotten. Now the nuthatch spurns the suet, resuming its diet of flies, and the mesh bag, limp and greasy, might be taken down. Beside the porch step, the crocus prepares an exaltation of purple, but for the moment holds its tongue.

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0: Hi, this is Kelly reading from the Ohio Magazine, November/December 2025, Best Hometowns 2025-26. Editor's note, Hometown Heart. Our annual Best Hometowns issue has been a tradition at Ohio Magazine since fall of 2006. Each November, we turn our focus to five exemplary communities and share their stories with our readers. Our hope is to introduce you to parts of Ohio that you may not be familiar with and encourage you to learn more about this incredibly varied state we call home. We solicit Best Hometown nominations in the spring and travel Ohio throughout the summer months. Along the way, we meet great people and end up making lasting connections. We found that to be true once again with this year's group of honorees: Ashland, Barnesville, Green, Mount Vernon, and Yellow Springs. Some are small villages with a few thousand residents, while others are larger suburbs. But there is a thread running through each Best Hometown community that becomes apparent as you read our stories: the passion of the people who live there and how that shapes the place they call home is the common denominator among all of them. Communities face challenge of all sorts, and you'll learn how this year's Best Hometown honorees have tackled obstacles and embraced opportunities. You'll get a glimpse of what life is like in each place, and if we've done our job well, feel like you've visited in some small way. Hopefully, it encourages you to make the trip for yourself to meet some of the people we did and explore some of the places we saw during our visits. If you'd like to learn more about our annual Best Hometowns honor, including how to nominate your community, go to ohiomagazine.com/besthometowns. This issue also showcases 10 historically significant buildings that trace the history of our state, from the immense Cincinnati Music Hall to the home of Marion that President Warren G. Garding lived in while delivering his front porch campaign for the White House in 1920. You'll even get the backstory on the building that served as the backdrop to the movies Kiss of the Summer and James Gunn's Superman movie. This month at ohiomagazine.com, we'll also be releasing our guide to 100 Made in Ohio gifts. Our list goes live November 1, spanning a range of makers and small businesses that you can support as their season of gift giving arrives. 1803, Turkey Tales. When November rolls around, visions of stuffing, mashed potatoes, and turkey are bound to come to mind. While the birds on our Thanksgiving tables are typically raised on farms, and the wild turkey, Ohio's largest forest bird, has a greater success story behind it. Roughly a century ago, a wild turkey sighting in the state would have been extremely rare due to the destruction of their natural habitats and unregulated hunting. In 1956, however, the Ohio Division of Wildlife started helping to restore the bird's population numbers by introducing wild turkeys back into Ohio from other states. In 1973, the National Wild Turkey Federation partnered with the Ohio Division of Wildlife to relocate more than 4,000 turkeys to 85 counties in Ohio. Today, wild turkeys can be found across Ohio, and a sighting, while not altogether rare, is still something to behold. How special. Host in Cincinnati Channel's owner Megan Streiser, lifelong affinity for entertaining into a vibrant celebration of food and friends. Lasting tribute. The Soldiers and Sailors Monument in Cleveland commemorates the sacrifice displayed by Cuyahoga County residents during the Civil War. How special. Hosted in Cincinnati Channel's owner Megan Streiser's lifelong affinity for entertaining into a vibrant celebration of food and friends. Megan Streiser is no stranger to the art of hosting. Growing up in Cincinnati, her mother treated every meal like a special event, with certain weeknights dedicated to elaborate and well-planned feasts. These early gatherings had a heavy influence on Streiser, eventually leading her to create Host Day in May 2024. But her entrepreneurial story begins before that. In 2014, Streiser opened Fern, a minimalist plant store, out of a former gas station in Cincinnati's College Hill neighborhood. But she could never quite shake her instinct for helping create memorable moments among friends and family. After opening a second Fern location in 2021, Streiser saw an opportunity to do something different with the space. She transformed the Walnut Hills Fern location to Host Day, a whimsical shop packed with a wealth of beautiful party planning essentials that marked a return to her maximalist roots. Where Fern has been always very minimal, Host Day is just the opposite, Streiser says. it's really embracing maximalism. Stocked with vibrant linen napkins, greeting cards, and artisanal candles, as well as pantry items like chili crisp hot sauce, pistachio spread, and Belgian chocolate, Hoste is equipped with everything you need to, well, host. Streisdorf points to the family dinners she shares with her group of friends on Sundays as the inspiration for her shop's inventory. Sometimes, the get-togethers are defined by a full homemade spread, while others are celebrated with a lot of candles and boxes of takeout. Hoste is filled with a large lineup of cookbooks, and Streisdorf won't put one on the shop shelves unless she has personally used it and enjoyed the recipes in it. "My cookbook collection has been one of my greatest prides and joys," she says. "I read them like they're novels at night and bring them to my couch and plan imaginary meals in my head." Streisdorf's passion project as of late has been bringing potlucks and cookbook clubs into the shop. She recalls a time when she and her friends made selections from Molly Baz's More is More, Get Loose in the Kitchen. Streisdorf says her favorite dish from the night was one she had always previously flipped past, but she's now made it at home several times since. "Hoste is like my whole heart in a store," Strasser says. "There's nothing I value more or love more than preparing meals for the people I love and just sharing space and a table." Kelly Powell. Lasting tribute. The Soldiers and Sailors Monument in Cleveland commemorates the sacrifice and service displayed by Cuyahoga County residents during the Civil War. The Goddess of Freedom stands atop the 125-foot-tall obelisk on Cleveland's public square. Vignettes of soldiers in battle are positioned atop the memorial's base, while the names of Cuyahoga County's 9,000 Civil War veterans are inscribed on the walls inside. The idea for Cleveland Soldiers and Sailors Monument came in late 1800s as Cuyahoga County's Civil War veterans were searching for a way to honor those who served. At the time, city leaders wanted to preserve Public Square for business and commerce. Greg Palmumbo, executive director of the Soldiers and Sailors Monument, says some city officials created obstacles intended to prevent construction of the monument, which was dedicated on July 4, 1894. Public Square was an important place for these guys, Palmumbo says of the returning soldiers. They wanted to really push their idea that war is not the answer. They wanted to memorialize that in a very public space. Architect Levy T. Schofield was selected to construct the monument. As a veteran of the Civil War himself, Schofield put his own personal touches into the design, modeling some of the infantry members depicted after those of his former unit. Within the tablet room at the base of the obelisk, visitors encounter bronze relief that depict local, state, and national perspectives of the war. Women of the Soldiers' Aid Society and Sanctuary Commission face the south, while statesmen involved in recruitment are located on the west side. Abraham Lincoln is depicted meeting with his generals on the east side, and again at the north entrance, arming a black man with a rifle to defend his freedom. Year-round programming carries on the monument's legacy. Caretakers staff it 7 days a week, with special ceremonies on Memorial Day, Veterans Day, and 9/11. History doesn't necessarily repeat itself, but it does rhyme, Palmumbo says. The gravity of war, the intentionality of it, and the importance of honoring those that serve, that message flows through time. Ohio finds fascinating objects from our past. Popeye Reed sandstone figure. This 20.5-inch carving dates to the 1970s or 80s. Ernest Jackson Reed was born in Jackson County, Ohio, in 1919, and like many young men of his generation, left school in his early teens to prepare for adulthood. After a stretch of odd jobs, he found steady work making furniture, drawing from his childhood interest in wood carving. Furniture making paid the bills, but by the late 1960s, Reed's carvings began to earn him a more artistic reputation. Sales at flea markets and festivals eventually led to appearances at the Ohio State Fair, where Reed developed a passion for carving sandstone. The form strength such work required earned him the nickname Popeye. He hauled massive chunks of sandstone to his home from sites from across Jackson County, salvaging old house and bridge foundations, carving them exclusively with tools he made or modified to suit his needs. His works range in size and subject matter and combine images from Christianity, as well as Greek, Egyptian, and Native American mythology. The figure depicted in his work, likely made during the 1970s or 80s, emulates a serene female form whose robes offer hints of ancient cultures or perhaps a church choir. Sold for $984. Presidential pedigree. Veteran reporter Gene Kinn talks about meeting 9 U.S. presidents over the course of his more than 3-decade career in journalism. Whether interviewing future and sitting presidents of the United States, riding 200 miles per hour at the Daytona International Speedway with an Indianapolis 500-winning driver, or speaking with the man who inspired The Fugitive, veteran reporter Gene Kinn never shied away from an assignment. With over 32 years of working for WFOB Radio in Fostoria and writing for regional newspapers under his belt, Kinn has experiences most journalists dream about. Perhaps his proudest moments were meeting 9 U.S. presidents, 4 of whom he formally interviewed, and former Mexican President Vince Fox. "I've been extremely fortunate," Kinn says. "To me, it was something new and exciting every day. The interviews with John F. Kennedy, who was a senator at the time, Lyndon B. Johnson, Richard Nixon, and Gerald Ford were part of his reporting work. The other meetings with Jimmy Carter, Ronald Reagan, George H.W. Bush, Bill Clinton, and George W. Bush stemmed from his involvement in city government and politics. I did what you're not supposed to do, which is mix news and politics," Kinn says. "I never had a real problem with it, and I don't know whether others did or not. I never got any real serious feedback from it. I enjoyed it." Question 1. Did you ever feel nervous or intimidated at all to interview a U.S. president? Answer. I never felt intimidated by talking with them. I figure they're just human beings like I am, and they just made it a little further than I did. There was a serious tornado on Palm Sunday in 1965. Ford was giving a speech in Findlay. I had a chance to talk to him one-on-one. I interviewed him for probably 15 minutes while he was waiting to go on. 2. Did you ever have a favorite presidential interview? Answer. Probably Ford, because I spent the most time with him. He was really so down to earth, it was like talking to an old friend. I had no problem conversing with him. I was with Nixon on a flight from Cleveland to Chicago in 1969. Going back and sitting next to him and interviewing him on the plane, he was very outgoing. I didn't find any of them who were aloof. 3. What advice can you share from someone pursuing a goal where they need to be bold? Answer. Follow your inner feelings. I wanted to meet all these famous people and thought maybe some of their image would reflect on me. I think we are all kind of awestruck by presidents and senators and that type of thing. Once you finally interviewed 2 or 3 of them and found out, frankly, how easy it was and they went out of their way to accommodate me, I just carried that attitude forward from then on. Date book. The Wiz, November 11-16 in Dayton. This musical adaptation of L. Frank Baum's The Wonderful Wizard of Oz opened at New York City's Majestic Theater on January 5, 1975, and was followed by a film starring Diana Ross, Michael Jackson, and Richard Pierer. With a book by William F. Brown and score by Charlie Smalls, The Wiz still enchants audiences today with a touring production set to stop at Dayton's Strewster's Center in November. This version adds new touches while keeping the same soul, gossip, rock, and funk music that won the show the Tony Award for Best Musical. Threads of History. Family and fashion merge at the Cleveland Museum of Art in an exhibition that shares how iconic Italian design houses have transcended centuries. By Leona Westfall. The long, black Alberta Ferretti halter dress with a white lace blouse stands alongside Portrait of a Woman, a 16th century Aglone Bronzino painting that depicts its subjects wearing a lace parlet sewn over the neckline of a black dress. Like the more than 100 examples of modern Italian fashions and accessories featured in Renaissance to Runway, the Enduring Italian Houses, the Alberta Ferretti ensemble appears to be inspired by the depictions of style seen in art of the past. The exhibition, on display at the Cleveland Museum of Art, November 9 to February 1, compares contemporary fashions to Italian fine, decorative, and textile arts from the 1400s to the early 1600s. 500 years ago, powerful Italian families, or houses, controlled textile production and set the fashion trends shown in the portraiture of the time. Now, houses like Versace and Ferragamo, which are often run by families, set today's trends while featuring fresh takes on the past. Can see it in the historical sense through the art that's presented from a collection and then also through the clothes themselves and the perspectives of the 20th and 21st century Italian designers, says Darnell Lisby, associate curator of fashion at the Cleveland Museum of Art. It is an Italian story, two worlds coming together. The exhibition features clothing from some of the biggest designers in fashion, including Giorgio Armani, Gucci, Valentino, Moschino, Moncler, and Bulgari. The outfits are each given context via works of art. A Gianni Versace-designed chainmail dress embroidered with crosses is displayed alongside a processional cross from the museum's collection to highlight how Catholicism inspired Versace. Several velvet textiles with a floral motif from the 1600s are presented next to a 2025 Max Mara dress in a similar fabric. It's a nice retrospective of so many different houses that have contributed so beautifully to the lexicon of fashion, Lisby says. The past also meets the present through a large digital installation that greets visitors upon arrival. Acclaimed fashion creative director and videographer Francesco Carozzini created the installation in conjunction with Henry Hargreaves and used AI to blend traditional art with pieces on view to show how fashion transcends time. Fashion can really be this portal to understanding not only layers of the past, but how the past really informs the present, Libby says. What? Me worry? The Art and Humor of Mad Magazine, November 21 to March 1st. Since opening in 1886, the Cincinnati Art Museum has displayed works from some of the world's most notable artists. Starting this fall, it will showcase work from the usual gang of idiots. That's the most affectionate term used to describe the writers and artists who created Mad Magazine, a staple for teens and the immature at heart for generations. What, me worry? Has the Art and Humor of Mad Magazine. Opens November 21st and runs through March 1st. It premiered in 2024 at the Norman Rockwell Museum in Massachusetts, and advisors included many of the magazine's contributors, including Sam Vivano, who served as its art director. The exhibition includes more than 200 pieces of original art created for the magazine, as well as ephemera like shirts, action figures, and neckties. It's going to be a little different than what we've done in the past, but it will hopefully bring in a lot of new people to the museum, says Emily Agricola Holtrop, Director of Learning and Interpretation at the Cincinnati Art Museum. Mad started as a comic book series published under Entertainment Comics in 1952, before taking off as a full-fledged magazine filled with satirical stories and parodies of popular media of the day. It was really one of the first things to look at social and historical issues through the satirical lens, Holtrop says. Nobody was exempt. A lot of kids reading Mad learned about events of the day through humor. The magazine inspired everything from an off-Broadway musical to board games to mass-market paperbacks and other collectibles. New Mad content is still being turned out, and the magazine's influence is undeniable. It had such an impact on our culture, Holtrop says. The institutions like Saturday Night Live and The Daily Show wouldn't exist without Mad, because the people who created them are all fans. Event, remembering the Edmund Fitzgerald, November 7 to 10 in Toledo. It has been 50 years since the Edmund Fitzgerald sank in Lake Superior on November 10, 1975. The ship's captain and much of its crew lived in Toledo, so it's fitting that the anniversary is being honored at the city's National Museum of the Great Lakes. The 4 days of remembrance include documentary screenings, a commemorative ceremony, live music, and even an Edmund Fitzgerald's themed tour aboard the museum ship, the Cole James M. Schoonmaker. Music, Sawyer Brown, November 15th, Marietta. Enjoy an evening of high-energy music at the People's Bank Theater in downtown Marietta, with this four-man group, including Ohio-born lead vocalist Mark Miller, that found fame on the first season of the show Star Search. Sawyer Brown brings its country and rock sound to the stage, performing popular songs from its decades-long career. Music, The Black Jacket Symphony presents Slippery When Wet, November 21st in Newark. Hear the music of the 1980s rockers Bon Jovi come to life as the Black Jacket Symphony performs the band's iconic album Slippery When Wet in its entirety. Hear legendary tunes such as Living on a Prayer and You're Gonna Love a Bad Name during the show at the Newark's Midland Theater. Farm and Table, Nudo Nirvana. Chef Yash Kishinchan's Flower Modern Pasta Bar in Columbus merges Italian cuisine with flavors from around the globe. Yash Kishinchan adeptly showcases flavors from other parts of the world at his restaurants. He owns the Indian restaurant Ruh in Columbus Shores North Arts District, as well as the award-winning Swadasi Cafe in Chicago, which features chai, breakfast items, and baked goods inspired by Indian and French flavors. In late 2024, he turned his attention to Columbus's North Side to open Flower Modern Pasta Bar, a restaurant connected to Polaris fashion place that merges Italian classics with global flavors. In a part of town dominated by mostly chain restaurants, Kishan Chand has created something new. "We wanted to do something different," he says. "We wanted it to feel like a breath of fresh air in the space, something unexpected." The walls at Flower are decorated with the different wallpaper patterns, with deep pinks and oranges providing pops of color. One wall features a collection of bundt pans and rolling pins, while framed images of fried eggs, whisks, and other kitchen items hang on another. As the name implies, pastas are the focus at Flower. "Pasta is my favorite food," says Kishan Chand, who makes his pastas in-house daily. "It's such a blank canvas, and you can do so much with it. Every culture has a version of a noodle." Kishan Chand credits his background as a pastry chef for leading him to pasta. "I was the one making pasta at the restaurants because the chefs were scared of it," he jokes. Pastas range from spicy kimchi carbonara to black truffle mac and cheese to the butter chicken a la vodka that combines tandoori chicken with a red pepper and cashew makhani sauce. While dinner can be ordered a la carte, Kishan Chand suggests the tasting menu. It features an amuse-bouche to start the meal, a bread and salad course, a choice of pasta, and a choice of dessert. The food is complemented by an inventive bar program fronted by a colorful lineup of cocktails that rotate seasonally. One of the mainstays is the Cafe Tiramisu Martini, a rich concoction of cold brew, watershed distillery vodka, and dark chocolate liqueur, topped with a mascarpone cold foam. It can be paired with just as decadent slice of tres leches tiramisu cake, a dessert that draws on both Italian and Latin flavors, with a coffee-soaked cake, vanilla mascarpone, and dusting of cocoa. It's a fitting finale to a fun, globally inspired menu. Historic feast. The Golden Lamb has been serving Thanksgiving Day meals for generations. Thanksgiving at Golden Lamb offers more than just a meal. It provides an opportunity to be a part of a long-standing tradition. By the time Abraham Lincoln proclaimed Thanksgiving a national observance on October 3, 1863, the Golden Lamb had already been serving diners for decades. Over the years, 12 U.S. presidents, authors Charles Dickens and Harriet Beecher Stowe, sharpshooter Annie Oakley, and astronaut Neil Armstrong visited the landmark. "To me, it's about traditions," says Dee Dee Bailey, group event coordinator for the Golden Lamb, which opened in Lebanon in 1803. "A lot of people like to come here for Thanksgiving because their grandparents came here. The holiday at the Golden Lamb brings plates filled with turkey, stuffing, and cranberry sauce. And the past years have also included beef, three cheese lasagna, and fried chicken. The 2025 menu has not been finalized yet. Thanksgiving Day reservations are full for this year, but the restaurant serves its signature turkey dinner year-round. Reservations for Thanksgiving 2026 are available starting July 1st. Thanksgiving is, in some people's eyes, a more labor-intensive meal to prepare," Bailey says, "and we take the work out of it for you." Juniper Brewing Co. Chris and Zach Tracy's combination brewery and coffee shop in Bowling Green creates a welcoming environment for community connection. When Chris and Zach Tracy gutted a building in Bowling Green to create their brewery, coffee shop, and restaurant in 2020, they envisioned a place where members of the community could connect with friends and family. They opened Juniper Brewing Co. a year later, and today the couple's initial vision plays out regularly during breakfast, lunch, and dinner. The spacious, sun-filled dining rooms, wooden tables, and church pews are filled with people enjoying brews, be it one of the beers carefully crafted by Zach, a former chemistry teacher, or one of the coffee drinks from the menu of lattes, espressos, and other caffeinated creations. During a visit to Juniper Brewing Co. on a sunny Sunday afternoon, college students are here to enjoying lunch and a beer with friends or typing on their laptops with a latte and some juniper balls, protein energy bites, in a coffee area. Families are found here too, in the space meant to encourage connection and togetherness. "I was super intentional about the feeling I wanted people to have when they walked in," Chris says. When you walk into Juniper, I want you to feel like you're walking into my house. I want you to know what I've been working on. Bring your fan. Bring your kids. Chris, who has a master's degree in business and administration, and Zach, with his background in chemistry, work together to curate a menu of American comfort food that uses their beers in the dishes. The Smash Burger is the most popular item on the menu, and it goes well with the Soulshine IPA. The Hazy IPA mac and cheese with sweet, tangy, and salty bacon jam incorporates the Interstellar IPA and pairs well with it. Juniper's Brewing Co.'s most popular beers are the Owl Ziggy Zumba, a blonde ale named after one of the BGSU's official fight songs, A Ziggy Zumba, Soulshine West Coast IPA, which is Juniper's flagship IPA, and Seven Story Mountain Oatmeal Stout Ciders, like the Scarlet Begonias, and the seasonal beers are part of the menu as well. Oftentimes, we find the same person who likes a craft beer likes a really good coffee, Chris says. Expect the unexpected from Juniper. It's always like, what are we going to do next? Charity in a bottle. Celebrate the spirit of giving when you purchase from distilleries that believe in giving back to others, as well as making wonderful spirits. By Michael Promick. Some American distilleries are finding creative ways to pour back into their communities. Whether through coveted bourbon sets or grassroots partnerships, these producers are raising funds and spirits as well as well beyond their tasting rooms. Buffalo Tracy Distillery in Frankfort, Kentucky has long donated special bottles to nonprofits for fundraisers, and in 2024 launched the 100 Bourbon Sets for 100 Charities initiative. Each year, the distillery invites organizations nationwide to apply for one of 100 curated sets, ranging from 2 to 6 bottles. Nonprofits have used rare lineups such as Weller Special Reserve through Full Proof, E.H. Taylor's Single Barrel and Barrel Proof, and Bat Blyton's Gold and Straight from the Barrel to raise thousands of dollars at fundraisers. Applications open for 100 days, and selected charities keep every dollar they raise. Over the past 2 years, Buffalo Tracy's parent company, Statzerac, has donated more than $10.4 million to community causes, from cancer care to animal welfare. In Pittsburgh, Wiggle Whiskey has proven philanthropy into its identity, supporting more than 300 civic and nonprofit organizations. The distillery has backed causes as varied as the American Cancer Society, Girls Rock, the Carnegie Library, and the Greater Pittsburgh Community Food Bank. Wiggle frames its mission not only as crafting award-winning spirits, but as being, in its words, an economically vital and compassionate part of our community. Fired Up Again by Doug Motz. When you mention the Kaiki to folks in Ohio, images of Columbus's once grand five-story Polynesian palace are immediately conjured up. From its opening in 1961 as one of the largest tiki-themed restaurants in the U.S., the Kaiki was where prom-goers, families, and the rich and famous went to dine and celebrate until its closure in 2000. Before you even walk into the Kaiki, it made an impression. The front door was flanked by two towering moai sculptures with flames shooting out of the top. Once an iconic symbol of the Ohoha spirit in central Ohio, one of the two framed Kaiki moai has now been restored and greets patrons outside Huli Huli Tiki Lounge in Powell. The two moai were originally sculpted by Columbus artist and stonesman Philip E. Kientz, and designed to be replicas of the Easter Island moai carved by the Rapa Nui people between 1250 and 1500. They are believed to be the living faces of their defiled ancestors, and many archaeologists feel the moai were not only symbols of power, but were actual repositories of sacred spirit. Huli Huli acquired the Kaiki Moai from John Tiki Skip Holt in 2023, and in April 2024 conducted a fundraiser that generated $13,000, enough to make the restoration a reality. Huli Huli's contractor, designer Rick Huffman, worked painstakingly over the course of a year to make certain every detail was meticulously rebuilt to be as close as a match as possible to the original. The Moai was rebuilt from the original rebar, so it could proudly stand once more as a guardian of Central Ohio's tiki legacy. I know the importance of maintaining the legacy of this iconic piece of Columbus's history, says Rick Ryan, Huli Huli manager and project lead of the restoration. We felt that our customers and the patrons of the Kahiki would need to be involved, and we have done that throughout the restoration. As for me, having this piece of the Kahiki return to its prominence made my inner 7-year-old jump for joy in remembrance of my mom taking me to the Kahiki with my Reynoldsburg Cub Scout troop back in 1972. I had never seen anything so fantastic and magical in the Columbus of my childhood. Crafty Distillers. 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Each fall, we celebrate communities that exemplify what makes life here great. This year, we honor Ashland, Barnesville, Greene, Mount Vernon, and Yellow Springs. Ashland. This college town in Ashland County offers an inviting downtown events that build sense of community and deep ties between campus and city. By Gracie Metz. Old Abe gazes out over the brick-lined sidewalks as backpack-clad students pass by the 20-foot tall eagle that has stood on campus since 1965. 28 smaller eagle statues are scattered across Ashland University, each 4 feet tall and named for campus donors, former university presidents, and other notables. We periodically pass one as our student tour guide shows us around during the first week of classes. Thanks to the presence of the university, the city of Ashland becomes home to around 1,700 undergraduate students as summer turns to fall. With campus just a half mile from the center of town, students become part of the city. They head downtown to shop and dine, and they volunteer with local organizations. Ashland residents, in turn, are often seen sporting the purple and gold colors of a university and taking part in campus events. Ashland University has little more than 65,000 alumni, and about 2,500 live here in Ashland, says John Parrish Peed, who became president of Ashland University in 2024. That makes a real difference. So when I say the community is really involved in campus and campus activities, it's because there are alums, so many of them. The university dates to 1878, opening 5.5 decades after the city originally founded in 1815 as Uniontown changed its name to Ashland. The switch was made in 1822 when the need for a post office arose and there was already a Uniontown, Ohio. Home to around 25,000 residents today, Ashland spans 11.25 square miles just off Interstate 71. Yes, the Grandpa's Cheese Barn exit. When Ashland County was established in 1846, a vote to determine the county's seat saw Ashland edge out Hayesville by 600 votes. That meant Ashland was able to develop and be that real center of the county, where we started to build courthouses and our city offices, says Sarah Fisher, executive director of Ashland County Historical Society. We saw later in the 19th century the expansion, thanks to the Industrial Revolution, with innovators and entrepreneurs. Those businessmen included F.E. Myers and Bro Co. made pumps. Another notable company, Hess and Clark, made medical salves. Like many cities, Ashland was a factory town and still holds remnants of its long-departed companies. Mayor Matt Miller, who was elected to his second term in 2021, is working to connect past and present with the upcoming Pump House District project, which will stand on the site of the former F.E. Myers and Bro Co. property. The Pump House District, I believe, will become one of the hippiest and most vibrant living areas in our community, says Miller, an Ashland University graduate who grew up in the area. It will have around 125 modern market rate with an industrial theme because that's where it was built, apartments, and they're all a block from downtown Main Street. These apartments, set to be completed by fall of 2026, will make their way for hundreds more people to live within walking distance of downtown. There's also a plan to build a new Hilton Hotel within the Pump House District, located in the former F.E. Myers and Bro Co. office building. The site will be renovated and an addition will be built on to accommodate extra guest rooms. These projects promise to bring even more vitality to a downtown already infused with energy. A large turnit draws attention to the building on the corner of Main and Church Streets, a former bookstore that has retained a comforting atmosphere. Beyond the wooden front door, twinkling lights hang from the ceiling, exposed bricks line the wall, and the curated selection has shoppers immediately selecting gifts for their loved ones. Fig and Oak opened in 2018 and moved to this corner a year later, offering a lineup of goods that are either made by small businesses or supporting a cause. Fig and Oak shoppers can feel good about their purchases because they get to place a token in one of three charity boxes next to the counter at the checkout. Causes range from cancer research to cat sanctuaries to Parkinson's disease research, a cause close to owner Julie Mitchell's heart. My dad has Parkinson's, which was kind of the driving force behind us wanting to give back with every purchase here, Mitchell says of her business. I think we all have a drive in us to do something, and even if it's small, it adds up to make a big difference. Heading east from Fig and Oak, visitors find Uniontown Brewing Co. along Main Street. Housed in a pre-Civil War building, the spot pays homage to the city's history. The illuminated marquee of the Ashland Theater sits just around the corner on Center Street. Opened in 1942 as Shine's Ashland Theater, the venue showed movies until it closed in 2009. When it reopened in 2023, it began hosting live music and theater events, along with showing movies. While small business provides a beating heart for downtown, larger employers include Charles River Laboratories, which is the largest at around 900 workers and is located just off Interstate 71 along US 250. Ashland University employs 725 people, and University Hospital's Samaritan Medical Center, with its 700 workers, is also among the community's largest employers. The city government and Ashland City School District are the big employers as well. The school district serves 2,870 students from kindergarten through 12th grade across three elementary schools, one middle school, and Ashland High School. It also has 120 preschool students. German company Novatex, a world leader in producing baby bottle nipples, has a factory in the city's industrial park, which is also home to a production facility for Barbasol and Pure Silk shaving creams. Construction was completed for an 80,000 square foot Amazon distribution center at the industrial park this summer. Because of all this, Ashland has become attractive to new residents, city leaders have been working to address the demand for housing. If all goes to plan, an additional 1,300 housing units will be built over the course of the next 3 years. Our biggest challenge is getting homes built and apartments built and condos built fast enough to meet the needs and desires of those who have discovered what a wonderful place the city of Ashland really is, Miller says. You may have seen the sign along Interstate 71 proclaiming Discover Ashland, World's Headquarters of Nice People. It sounds corny, but those who make even a short visit see that the sign is more than just a slogan. A local realtor and developer placed it over 30 years ago. At Brookside Park, the summer air is filled with the clink of aluminum baseball bats as locals chat with one another while waiting in line for a cone from Yoder's Red Bar ice cream. Frere Field, located next to Ashland University's campus, is another site for outdoor recreation and community gatherings throughout the year. Each June, people fill the green at Frere Field to watch hot air balloons take to the sky during the annual Ashland Balloon Fest. In late 2024, Frere Field was also the site of an event that won Ashland recognition from the Guinness World Records. The Candy Cane Trail, an illuminated Christmas display along the park's paved walking pathway, began in 2023. When opening night arrived for the second year, the event was set to claim the title of the world's largest display of illuminated metal sculptures, thanks to the 776 glowing metal trees that are part of the attraction. On December 1, 2024, more than 1,000 bundled up locals gathered at Frere Field to witness the record-breaking attempt as snowflakes blew on the breeze. The crowd erupted in cheers as the official with Guinness World Records confirmed the city's record-breaking feat. Now, Miller says the community members are looking for the next record with the city can achieve. With all of the exciting changes and improvements that are happening in our city right now, setting the world record for the largest display of illuminated metal structures in the world was truly the cherry on top, Miller says. Not only is it a great source of pride among those who call Ashland home, but it has also attracted the attention of national audience. Ashland, Ohio, something is always happening here. Ashland Bike Company. 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The Salvation Army Ashland Croc Center is a hub of activity, including an indoor water park, fitness and recreation activities, art programming, spiritual and social services. Ashley's Candy and Nut Shop has been providing Ashland with hand-dipped chocolates and fresh roasted nuts since 1934. A recent move and remodel added a new ice cream parlor and soda fountain. The Tin Can Chandelier is a family-friendly art studio where you can paint pottery, try the wheel, and enjoy creative hands-on activities together. Barnesville. This Belmont County village's historic architecture and annual pumpkin festival showcase the rich traditions the community is building on for a new generation, by Jim Vickers. Within one picture frame, smiling festival organizers in orange sport coats and stand in a neat row as the 434-pound king pumpkin peeks up from behind them. The buildings of Main Street hug the corners of the photograph, and the year 1984 is sprawled in permanent marker at the top of the sky that has faded to white from whatever blue was once present in it. The wood paneled walls are lined with memories that march through the decades. Fashion and hairstyles evolve from one photograph to the next, but the long traditions in each celebrates remains the same. If you know just one thing about Burnsville, it's probably that Belmont County Village hosts a pumpkin festival each September that doubles as a homecoming for those who grew up here. The Barnesville Pumpkin Festival headquarters downtown stands as a humble tribute to the countless hours volunteers have spent over the decades keeping that tradition alive. Standing out among the framed photos, the front page of the Barnesville Enterprise from 1964 trumpets more than 3,000 persons visit First Fall Fair. These days, although the village has around 3,900 residents, it's not uncommon for 100,000 people to attend the Barnesville Pumpkin Festival during its four-day run. The annual pumpkin weigh-off, held the Wednesday before the festival starts, is even live-streamed for the benefit of those who can't experience it in person. Covering just under 2 square miles, Barnesville may be small, but it holds a large role in Belmont County history. The village's prominence can be seen as its Main Street architecture, most notably the Bradfield building that sits at the corner of East Main and North Chestnut Streets, and is regarded as the best example of Richardsonian Romanesque architecture in Ohio. Local historian Bruce Yarnall likes to point out faces and other details carved into the building's ornate stone exterior when he gives tours to school groups and other visitors. A former general manager for the now-defunct Barnesville Enterprise, Yarnall worked in historic preservation in Washington, D.C. for 25 years before returning home in 2024. He also launched the online Barnesville Area News Co. nonprofit in 2024. "I don't come at it as an architect. I come at it from a sense of history," says Yarnall, who grew up in nearby Somerton but began studying the village's history at age 13. "It's important to me to experience these buildings because these are the buildings my parents, my grandparents, and my great-grandparents and others walked through. There's that connection, that timeline back to previous generations." Barnesville downtown was added to the National Register of Historical Places in 1985, with architectural finds here including the Bradfield Building and the pagoda-like First Presbyterian Church. Cheffy Drugs on Main Street has served customers for a century, while other businesses like Barnesville Antique Mall and Biology Coffee and Bakery are frequented by residents and travelers alike. But over the past 40 years, Barnesville has also faced the realities that many small towns have, particularly in Appalachia. The village has vacancies downtown and even had to demolish a few of its buildings. Replacements that fit the look and style of downtown are on the way. Several years ago, Mayor Jake Hirschberger, who owns the local Joe's Tire, as well as other businesses in the region and beyond, began looking into what the long-term plan and vision was for Barnesville, only to find there was not one on paper. Having lived in the community since 2003, he ran for mayor and was elected to office in November 2023. "I want to see where I can have a positive impact on the community for a sustainable future," Hirschberger says. "Some may say it's selfish, but it comes out of a heart of serving. I don't deny the fact that I have businesses and property in town, but if Barnesville does better, they do better." Barnesville's long history reaches back to the state of Ohio's earliest days. In the early 1800s, Baron James Barnes came to Ohio from Maryland and secured the wooded land where Barnesville is today. Like William Penn, who founded Pennsylvania as a refugee for Quakers during the colonial era, Barnes hoped to do the same in Barnesville, plating and decorating the village's first 128 lots on November 9, 1808. That Quaker influence can still be seen in Barnesville in the form of Stillwater Meeting House, which was built in 1878 to house the Ohio yearly meeting of conservative friends, as well as the adjacent Olney Friends High School, an independent day and boarding school. The village's history is kept at the Watt Center for History and the Arts, a museum in the former office of the company that patented the first self-oiling mine car wheel. Then there's the Belmont County Victorian Mansion Museum, which is built for John and Sarah Bradfield in the late 19th century. Restoration work on the former B&O Depot, located near downtown, continues as well, with the goals of making the historic structure a community gathering spot. Much of what made Barnesville what it is today came out from beneath the ground. Belmont County is the state's all-time leader in coal production, with nearly 825 million tons produced between 1816 and 2022, according to Belmont County's Ohio State University Extension. Today, natural gas production has replaced coal in Belmont County, and many areas that were stripped during the region's coal mining days have been returned to the natural state. The Dickinson Cattle Co. raises over 1,000 Texas Longhorns in the Barnesville countryside. WVU Medicine's Barnesville Hospital, 190 employees, and the Barnesville Exempt School District, 150 employees, are two of the village's larger employers. And the school district serves 1,311 students across its three buildings, an elementary school, middle school, and a high school. Raisbeck Grocery Store and Ohio Hill Health Center are other large employers in the region. Jill Hissom, director of the Barnesville Chamber of Commerce, grew up in town, moved away during adulthood, and returned after starting a family. And she took over the chamber's top job in 2017 and had just 100 members. That number is at 289 today. People see me and they will say, "Eat, shop, support local," because I brought that slogan, promoting it more and more and more. Hissom says, even if you don't go into the new nail place, like and share their Facebook page. Help them get the word out to other people and come and support them. Herzberg says one of Barnesville's largest obstacles that present is lack of destination businesses downtown to bring in new visitors and create a kind of foot traffic that makes quiet small towns vibrant ones. He sees the village and the people who call it home as ready to make it happen. It's the willingness to work together and have success and have those traditions live long, Herzberg says when asked what he thinks sets the town apart, pointing to longevity of the Barnesville Pumpkin Festival as one such example. The goal is to get a group of community-oriented individuals to lead the charge. The spirit of small-town Ohio perfected. Slow down and soak in the beauty and history of Belmont County. With farm-to-table dining, rolling hills, and genuine hospitality, it's small-town Ohio at its best. Discover why Barnesville was named one of Ohio Magazine's best hometowns. Victorian Mansion Museum. Step back in time at this stunning Romanesque revival-style mansion, completed in 1893. With 26 rooms beautifully decorated in Victorian style, the museum offers an elegant glimpse into the lifestyle and history of the era. Raven Rocks, a natural wonder carved by time, this rugged sandstone gorge and forest preserve offers hiking trails, waterfalls, and wildlife, a hidden gem where Appalachian tranquility and ancient geology meet beneath the forest canopy. Tri-State Military Veterans Museum, a heartfelt tribute to service and sacrifice, this museum honors veterans through an impressive collection of uniforms, artifacts, and personal stories, preserving generations of courage and patriotism from Belmont County and beyond. 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
2: Next is a brief poetry moment. The poem is by Jane Kenyon. The title of the poem is February, Thinking of Flowers. Now wind torments the field, turning the white surface back on itself, back and back on itself, like an animal licking a wound. Nothing but white, the air, the light, only one brown milkweed pod bobbing in the gully. Small brown boat on the immense tide. A single green sprouting thing would restore me. Then think of the tall delphinium swaying, or the bee when it comes to the tongue of the burgundy lily. This is Ellen Mayer, looking forward to being with you.

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1: 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It is a safe place to share ideas, thoughts, and feelings, as all information shared is confidential. The program gives clients the opportunity to meet and communicate with people who are dealing with similar challenges, fostering newfound hope. 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Again, that's Anthony Griffin at 216-658-4675. Staying Connected. The Staying Connected group is a monthly meeting held for 6 months for clients that have completed the Vision of Success program. Staying Connected gives clients additional opportunities to hear from speakers and receive ongoing support from their peers who are sharing similar experiences. Contact Stephanie O'Donnell at 216-658-4679 for more info. Now it's time for readings from Forbes magazine.

0: Greetings, listeners. This is Matthew Greenfield on behalf of Cleveland Sight Center Radio, reading from Forbes magazine for this edition, commemorating in some way, shape, and form the 250th anniversary of the United States of America, of course, dated from July 4, 1776, the publication of the Declaration of Independence, not actually at signing for those history nerds in the listenership. We're going to start with the front runner edition here before we move on to Forbes Life. What's new and who's next? Frontrunner today focuses on philanthropy. America's most generous people. No one has ever given away more money as fast as Mackenzie Scott. The ex-wife of Jeff Bezos was the nation's top philanthropist in 2025 and ranks third behind Warren Buffett and Bill Gates and Melinda French Gates in terms of lifetime giving. Let's take a look at America's top givers this past year. Amid a furious political backlash around diversity, equity, and inclusion, Mackenzie Scott has stepped up for her principles, donating at least $760 million to 18 historically black colleges and universities over 3 months late last year. As she has done since her 2019 divorce from Jeff Bezos, Scott gave the money without fanfare and with few strings attached. The biggest gift was $80 million to Howard University, $17 million of which was directed to the medical school. The rest, Howard can spend as it wants. Unrestricted funds of this size are beyond the ordinary, a Howard spokesperson tells Forbes, noting that the school found out about the grant only when someone from Scott's Yield Giving emailed the university directly. In all, 186 organizations received a collective $7.2 billion in 2025 from Scott, who has disposed of more than 75% of the Amazon shares she received from Bezos, enough to make her the world's most generous philanthropist last year. It's the most donated in a single year since Forbes started tracking top givers in 2012. In less than 7 years, Scott has donated $26.4 billion to more than 2,500 groups. Only Warren Buffett and Bill Gates and Melinda French Gates have donated more, each over a much longer period of time. Forbes still counts the Gates' giving together, but Melinda also has her own money, including at least $8.9 billion her ex-husband donated to her Redmond, Washington-based Pivotal Philanthropies after she left the Gates Foundation in 2024. The longer I do this, the more deeply I feel that philanthropists are most useful when we're standing behind movements led by others, instead of trying to lead movements of our own, French Gates says. Case in point, she has donated $450 million to nonprofits focused on social progress for women and girls, calling issues affecting them unconscionably underfunded. That women are leading the charge to diversify and speed up giving should come as no surprise. According to Maddie Navalu, who runs Well the Manager Iconic's philanthropic arm, women tend to give faster and more generously. That's partly because people who are not founders or primary creators of their wealth are more open to taking more risks because in some ways they feel less ownership, according to Cecilia Conrad, CEO of Lever for Change, a nonprofit that pools funds from wealthy givers, including French Gates herself, Scott, and at least three other billionaires. Pooled funds, which cut down the time and money needed to find and vet charities, are gaining traction. Increasingly, we're focused on collaboration with other donors, says Carrie Tuna, the wife of Facebook co-founder Dustin Moskovitz, and chair of Coefficient Giving, which directed $100 million to AI safety last year. It's always been a part of my vision, adds French Gates. Women know there's a lot of power in collective action, and giving circles are a chance for everyday givers to make their resources go further. The trend toward accelerated giving is also picking up speed. In late 2023, Warren Buffett, aged 95, said his children would have just 10 years to give away his money, currently $146 billion, after he dies. Last May, Bill Gates announced that his foundation would adopt a 20-year spend-down approach. And in July, several top givers, including Gates, Charles Koch, and Steve Ballmer and his wife Connie, together pledged $1 billion over 15 years to increase economic mobility using AI.
1: aging Americans are expected to pass on more than $120 trillion, the largest intergenerational wealth transfer ever, and women will be the largest beneficiaries, says French Gates. From a philanthropic perspective, I can't wait to see what they will do with it. And now, the top givers of the past year, 2025. So far, the nation's top 25 philanthropists have donated $275 billion, $34 billion more than a year ago. That's a huge sum, but represents just 14% of their combined fortunes, the smallest percentage since 2021. Not generous enough to make the cut, Elon Musk and Larry Page, the world's two richest people, who together are worth more than $1 trillion. Starting off with number one in the top giver list, Warren Buffett, lifetime giving $68.3 billion. Giving focus, health, poverty alleviation. Now retired, the former Berkshire Hathaway CEO donates his money via the Gates Foundation and his family's foundations. Number two, Bill Gates and Melinda French Gates. Lifetime giving, $52.6 billion, focused on health and poverty alleviation. Number three, Mackenzie Scott. Lifetime giving at $26.4 billion, focused on education and economic equity. Michael Bloomberg is number four on this list. Lifetime giving at $25.4 billion, focused on climate change, health, and education. The United Nations Climate Envoy pledged $100 million to cut methane emissions and another $100 million to help eradicate polio last year. Number five is George Soros, lifetime giving at $24.0 billion, focused on democracy and human rights. Chaired by his son Alex, Soros' Open Society Foundations gave more than $1 billion in 2024 to groups promoting justice and human rights. Number six, Marilyn Simons and family, lifetime giving at $10.3 billion, focused on science and math. In April, the widow of quant trader Jim Simons, who died in 2024, pledged $80 million to launch the Simons Collaboration on Ecological Neuroscience. Number seven on the top givers list, Steve and Connie Ballmer, $6.5 billion lifetime giving, focused on economic mobility. In November, the Ballmers committed $1 billion to a Washington pre-K program and $72 million to behavioral health clinics in Illinois, Kansas, and Michigan. Number eight, Mark Zuckerberg and Priscilla Chan, lifetime giving $6.1 billion, focused in on AI-powered biology. The couple's Chan-Zuckerberg initiative is doubling down on its biohub and AI-powered biology. Number nine, Sergey Brin, lifetime giving at $5.1 billion, focused on Parkinson's and climate change. The Google co-founder has donated $2.2 billion to support Parkinson's disease research, including $477 million, in 2025. Number 10, Jeff Bezos and Lauren Sanchez Bezos, lifetime giving at $4.7 billion, focused on climate and homelessness. Their Bezos Earth Fund has donated $2.4 billion of $10 billion promised by 2030 to combat climate change, funding innovations like AI-powered coral reef monitoring. Number 11 on the top givers list, Phil and Penny Nike, lifetime giving $4.5 billion, focused on education and medical research. The Nike co-founder and his wife pledged $2 billion to the Oregon Health and Science University's Nike Cancer Institute in last August. Number 12, Dustin Moskovitz and Carrie Tuna, lifetime giving $4.3 billion, focused on global health and AI safety. Number 13, Barbara Pickauer, lifetime giving $4.1 billion, focused on democracy and medical research. The widow of Jeffrey Pickauer, who died in 2009, top beneficiary of Bernie Madoff's Ponzi scheme, donated over $400 million through her democracy-focused Freedom Together Foundation last year. Number 14, Lynn and Stacy Schuster in lifetime giving $4.0 billion, focused on education and the Jewish community. Longtime donors to Jewish causes, the wife and daughter, respectively, of oil billionaire Charles Schusterman, who died in the year 2000, also back broader societal change, including helping the formerly incarcerated. Number 15 on the top givers list is Edith Broad and family, lifetime giving at $3.6 billion, focused on education and the arts. In April, the Broad Museum in Los Angeles, funded by insurance tycoon Eli Broad, died 2021, and his widow Edith, broke ground on a $100 million expansion. Number 16, Michael and Susan Dell, lifetime giving $3.3 billion, focus on education and economic stability. The Dells committed $6.25 billion to see 25 million investment accounts, dubbed Trump accounts, for children under 10 as part of the president's Invest America initiative, which kicks off July 4th of this year. Number 17 on the top givers list, Pierre and Pam Omidyar, lifetime giving of $3.1 billion, focused on poverty alleviation, human rights, and education. Their Omidyar network gives the Humanity AI, which helps citizens shape AI technology. Number 18, Eric and Wendy Schmidt, lifetime giving $2.9 billion, focused on education and scientific research. The Schmidts are part of a group pledging $1 billion to the world's largest particle physics lab, CERN, to fund a successor to the Large Hadron Collider. Number 19, Billy Marcus and family, lifetime giving was $2.7 billion, focused on medical research and Jewish causes. Home Depot co-founder Bertie Marcus, who died in 2024, and his wife's foundation gave $30 million to Stanford Neurosurgery in April. Number 20 on this top givers list is Ken Griffin, lifetime giving at $2.5 billion, focused on medical research and education. In September, Griffin committed $50 million to help launch Success Academy Charter Schools in Miami, Florida, where he moved in 2022. Number 21, George Kaiser, lifetime giving $2.5 billion, focused on education and health. The Tulsa, Oklahoma Billionaires Foundation donated $253 million in 2025, primarily to provide children and families opportunities for economic mobility in his hometown. Number 22, John and Laura Arnold, lifetime giving at $2.3 billion, focused on education and criminal justice reform. The couple awarded 900-plus grants in 2025 to programs in areas like career development, housing, and education. Number 23 on the top givers list is Reed Hastings and Patty Quillen. Lifetime giving at $2.2 billion, focused exclusively on education. The Netflix co-founder and his wife gave $50 million to his alma mater, Bowdoin College, in March to launch the Hastings Initiative for AI and Humanity. Number 24 is Donald Bren, lifetime giving at $2.1 billion, focused on education and conservation. The real estate baron has endowed more than 60 professorships. And finally, number 25 on this top givers list of the United States of America is Charles Koch. At $2.0 billion, education and poverty alleviation are his lifetime giving focuses. His foundation doled out $68 million in 2024, including $30 million to George Mason University and its Institute for Humane Studies. With that, we move on to our next focus, in this case, focus on another rich person, not a philanthropist, but a filmmaker. A New Billionaire is the title underneath the picture of the one and only James Cameron, the punny title, A Titanic Success. Having grossed $10 billion at the box office over his career, James Cameron is now in the most exclusive club in Hollywood. Over the course of his 40 years in the movie business, director James Cameron has increasingly made big bets on his projects while facing sky-high expectations to always produce a motherload of box office gold. Beginning in the 1980s with The Terminator and Aliens, and extending through Titanic and the first two Avatar films, the 71-year-old Oscar winner's movies have collectively earned some $10 billion at the global box office. His share of that forms the bulk of a personal net worth that Forbes now estimates to be $1.1 billion. That puts Cameron on the short list of filmmakers who have achieved billionaire status, including George Lucas, Steven Spielberg, Peter Jackson, and Tyler Perry. Unlike the others, who had significant deals or revenue streams outside Hollywood, Cameron has reached the mark almost entirely from the success of his films. Yet, in interviews, he demurs any mention of his wealth. Through a representative, he declined to be interviewed for this Forbes story. "I wish I was a billionaire," Cameron said in a recent podcast interview with Puck's Matt Baloney. "The billionaire thing assumes certain deals that did not exist, one and two, that I've never spent a dime in 30 years. In the coming months, he's only going to get richer. Forbes estimates that Cameron stands to make at least $150 million before taxes and fees on Avatar: Fire and Ash, assuming the movie lives up to its lofty box office expectations. By early January 2026, it had already grossed the $1 billion mark, but it will likely fall short of the $2 billion haul brought in by each of its two predecessors. Cameron has been steadfast that he has plans for a fourth and fifth Avatar film, but indicated that this movie would once again have to prove itself at the ticket office for the next batch of sequels to get the go-ahead. "It's kind of nuts, right?" he recently said of his maximalist production style. "If we hadn't made so much damn money with the first film, we'd never be doing this. I mean, it's insane." Moving on to a focus on celebrities on the earner list here, top of the pops. In a year in which Beyoncé became a billionaire and the other 10-figure pop superheroine, Taylor Swift, entered her engagement era, it was The Weeknd who ended 2025 on the highest note financially. In December, the 36-year-old pop star announced he was selling a stake in his existing catalog to Lyric Capital in a deal reported to be worth $1 billion. Forbes estimates that he pocketed $200 million and in the year with $298 million in earnings. Here are the five highest-paid musicians of 2025. Number one, of course, is The Weeknd, mentioned above, $298 million. Number two, Taylor Swift herself at $202 million. Number three, Beyoncé at $148 million. Number four, Kendrick Lamar at $109 million. And number five, Coldplay at $105 million. We move on now to the 30 under 30 list, the frontrunners of which are acquisitive agents, sleek apparel, Hot Wheels, bespoke colorways, using AI to change the way we shop with the Forbes 30 under 30, in 30 words or less for each of these people. The first is a duo, Phoebe Gates, age 23, and Sofia Chiani, age 24, co-founders of Thea. Before picking up that dream handbag, look for a better deal on Thea, spelled P-H-I-A. The $43 million funding fashion app canvasses the web to find cheaper secondhand sellers and similar items. Next, we move on to Arya Khashanizian, age 29, co-founder of Lux Concierge. This $15 million revenue valet helps folks source and negotiate leases for BMWs, Audis, and other luxury vehicles. AI organizes its inventory and seamlessly processes transactions. Next, we move on to Bridger Hart, age 26, and Carson Hart, age 29, co-founders of Hoppin. Crave cerulean scarves, oral painting, primarily puce? The brothers' $1.4 million funding infinite search widget scans for goods in specific hues and patterns, delighting shoppers everywhere. Moving on to Julia O'Mara, age 28, co-founder of Pickle. Shop other people's closets. Pickle is a peer-to-peer buy or rent clothing market backed by $20 million that uses AI to scour more than 350,000 pieces for vibe-tastic looks. We move on to this listicle. The price of the great life, according to Forbes, at least. Inflation has come for the Forbes 400 set as well. Our cost of living extremely well index, or CLEWI, which has tracked a basket of ultra-lux goods since 1982, rose by 4.5% over the past year, double the consumer price index. It's never been more expensive to live like a billionaire. Saunas are up 5.9%. Sailing out 6.9%, and thoroughbred horses more than 20%, thanks to a provision in the One Big Beautiful Bill cementing the ability to turn the four-legged money pits into 1,100-pound tax write-offs. Here are some of the steepest increases, up 25.9% since last year. Sporting shotguns. James Purdy & Sons 12-war pair, Griffin & Howe, New Jersey costs, ready for this, $467,327. Yes, that's nearly $500,000 for shotguns. Next, up 22.6%, a thoroughbred. Average price of a yearling Keeneland and September sale, Kentucky, is, ready for it, $647,522. Yes, that's north of $500,000 for a thoroughbred. 11.1% is a private concierge. One-year bespoke membership in Pure Entertainment Group Montreal, Quebec, priced at $200,000. up by 9.2% is that classic example of luxury style and food, caviar. A kilo of Petrosian Special Reserve from Ossetra, California, New York, costs $14,180. Yes, for 1 kilogram of the stuff. Up 6.2% is a swimming pool. Olympic-sized mission pools in California will cost you $5,816,000. Yes, I wanted to be sure I got that right. A little bit south of $6 million for your Olympic-sized swimming pool. Maybe you wait for that until next year. We can only hope. We move on to a look at my first investment from David Hoffman. His net worth is $2.5 billion. His investment? EV bikes. In the early 1990s, Hoffman, the founder of Executive Search for an DHR Global, called automotive legend Lee Iacocca to do a reference check on a CEO candidate. The tour laid off, and before long, the retired Chrysler chief pitched Hoffman on an e-bike venture. It was Hoffman's first investment outside his core business. "I was caught up a little bit in Iacocca's star power," he says. He wanted to sell the bikes through Walmart, but the pair went with Iacocca's idea to sell foldable bikes in car dealerships. EV Global collapsed. In less than 3 years, Hoffman lost nearly $1 million. "It was a little bit before its time," he says. Two more flops followed: a startup aiming to keep the electricity on when generators fail, and a no-spill beer tout for sports arenas. Hoffman moved from early-stage investing to mature businesses with cash flow, and today has 125 investments, including companies making in-flight passenger amenity kits and football helmet face masks. He and his sons are also buying a controlling stake in the Pittsburgh Penguins, pending the NHL's approval. "I would tell my 20-year-old self to look at the downside as well as the upside," he says, "and always ask, why hasn't someone else made this investment?" We move on from the world investments to this focus in on the world of Forbes. Yes, Forbes updates from around the world. Let's start with India. The country's largest homegrown private equity firm, Chris Capital, raised its 10th fund in November at $2.2 billion. It's the biggest India-focused fund of its kind. Forbes India tells the tale of the 26-year-old company, which started in venture capital before pivoting to private equity. It has raised $8.5 billion from both Indian investors and foreign funds, such as Adam Street's Partners from the U.S. and Canada's Ontario Teachers Pension Plan. The firm has invested nearly $6 billion into more than 110 companies, including Bajaj, Oil Finance, and Mahindra Finance, and realized returns of $7.8 billion. Moving on to the Dominican Republic, Juan Luis Guerra fronts his country's Forbes cover as one of the region's most creative people. Over 4 decades, Guerra, age 68, has released 18 albums, sold more than 30 million records, and won 3 United States Grammys. He raves to Forbes Dominican Republic about working with his son, Sean Gabriel, on a 2024 animated film, Captain Avispa. "His perspective as a director is through images, and Maya's through music, but they complement each other," he said. Moving on, spanning the globe to Japan, we take a look at Forbes Japan names Arc Edge Space's 2026 top startup. The microsatellite producer makes QLETSATs weigh up to 33 pounds for as little as $125,000, about 1/100th the cost of the large satellites. Development time is typically 2 years, while large units can take up to a decade. CEO Takeyoshi Fuyuko, who got his start studying forestry and learned survival skills while interning in the Amazon, founded the company in the year 2018. Arc Edge has since been awarded several government contracts, including a $32 million project for Japan's Space Agency in 2024 to lead development of a lunar navigation system. Arc Edge has also raised nearly $75 million in venture capital. Moving on to Kazakhstan, over 11 years, Dinara Suizunova worked her way up from marketing department at Kazakh Agricultural Machinery and tractor maker Agromash Holding KZ to become its CEO in 2022. Agromash Holding, which counts John Deere among its customers, ranks number 66 on Forbes Kazakhstan's list of the country's 75 largest private companies, with revenue at $122 million. Dinara, who previously worked elsewhere as an accountant, was awarded a 10% stake in Agromash Holding after doubling its net profit. And finally, turning the globe one last time to Poland. It was my dream to create green energy for Poland and for future generations. This, according to Dominika Kulczuk, billionaire heir and chairman of Polish energy firm Polenergia, which secured $7.2 billion in financing last year to build 1.4 gigawatts of offshore wind farms and of the power some 2 million homes, one of the largest private energy investments in the country of Poland's history. Now moving on to Forbes Life, we're going to take a look soon enough into Charlemagne's empire, not Charlemagne the ancient leader, but Charlemagne spelled with an A in the middle. This is a $200 million contract. The outspoken radio personality has ambitious plans to turn his Black Effect Network into the BET of podcasting. More on that in a moment, but first we take a look at the Futurist. Yes, indeed, Futurist. W-R-I-S-T. No, Futurist is one word. Industrial designer Mark Newsom has created luggage for Louis Vuitton, pens for Mont Blanc, and bottles for Hennessy. But the 62-year-old Australian has always had a special passion for timepieces. In 1994, he co-founded the cult watch brand Icpod, and he has designed limited-edition Atmos clocks for Jaeger LeCoultre. Along with Jony Ive, he has also had a hand in developing a little timekeeper called the Apple Watch. In December, Resens, the independent Belgian watch brand, debuted a collaboration with Newsom on its innovative Type 3 model. The Type 3 MN, priced at $59,800, evokes a 1999 Icpod Megapod chronograph while maintaining the Resens DNA with a 44mm titanium case and the brand's patented ROCS system of rotating disc sundials. If it looks as if it was sent from the future, that's by design. Well, that server will have to be at my future with that particular price tag. Now, moving on to Forbes Life, look at Charlemagne's empire. Radio personality Charlemagne the God signed a $200 million deal with iHeartMedia. Now he has ambitious plans to turn his Black Effect Network into the BET of podcasting. This article is by Jabari Yap. On a chilling night in November, radio personality Charlemagne the God is rolling through the aisles of Midtown Comics in New York City, captivated by the heroes and villains that shaped his own childhood. Escapism at the highest level, he says. Everybody's here for a purpose. Dressed in a black peacoat, white hoodie, black jeans, and tan Timberland boots, this isn't the media vigilante that listeners of The Breakfast Club have come to expect over the past 15 years. The 47-year-old comic book nerd, leafing through original graphic novels of Batman, Superman, Wolverine, and one of his favorites, Luke Cage, is more subdued and introspective as he considers his public and private personas. Unlike Smart Hulk, Charlemagne says, when Bruce Banner learns how to combine himself with the Incredible Hulk, he's Smart Hulk. I'm Leonard McKelvey, he adds, using his real name, emphasizing the second syllable of his first name. Charlemagne is now an extension of that. But Charlemagne is the name the world has come to know over the past few decades, beginning as a radio intern at Z93 in Charleston, South Carolina, and continuing through his time with radio host Wendy Williams before joining the syndicated Breakfast Club show in 2010 alongside DJ Envy and Angela Yee. Across more than 100 stations on the Iron Media Network, he can be equal parts trash talker, voice for the voiceless, and advocate for mental health. A balance, as he likes to say, of ratchetness and righteousness. In other words, he's not afraid to go there. Charlemagne has railed against corporate DEI, calling it well-intentioned but mostly garbage. And among the celebrities who have been named Donkey of the Day on The Breakfast Club are Diddy, quote-unquote con artist, Nicki Minaj, quote-unquote stank and nasty, and Post Malone, quote-unquote not my cup of mayonnaise. He's also an equal opportunity offender when it comes to politics. After House Minority Leader Hakeem Jeffries referred to him as Charlatan the Fraud, he responded by taunting Jeffries as, quote, Chuck E. Cheese Obama, end quote. He also frequently calls President Trump a fascist, which led the insulter-in-chief to refer to Charlemagne as a, quote, racist sleazebag, end quote. No fear, says John Stewart of Charlemagne, who has been a guest on The Daily Show for years and has guest-hosted. He has an incredible ability to distill conversation to its salient center, according to Stewart, and it's not a contrivance for clicks, it's real. Adds Bob Pittman, the chairman and CEO of iHeartMedia. Does he say stuff that a lot of people don't agree with? Of course. But that's Charlemagne being true to Charlemagne. He has been consistently rewarded for that outrageousness. Last year, Charlemagne signed a 5-year, $200 million extension with iHeartMedia. That deal puts him in the same league with Joe Rogan, who signed a multi-year extension with Spotify for a reported $250 million in 2024. Locking in Charlemagne is vital to iHeartMedia, which struck a deal with Netflix to stream The Breakfast Club, among more than 15 other podcasts, in 2026. More importantly, Charlemagne's new deal will help him expand his Black Effect podcast network, a joint venture with iHeartMedia. When I was looking at doing my deal with iHeartMedia, Charlemagne says, I was like, I don't want to just be talent. I want to create this podcast network. I want to create the BET for podcasting. Since 2020, Black Effect has launched more than 60 shows, including with former NBA stars Matt Barnes and Steven Jackson, and entrepreneurs Damon John and John Hope Bryant, becoming a vital part of iHeartMedia's revenue stream. iHeartMedia reported podcast revenue of $448.8 million in 2024, up from $252.6 million in 2021 and just $101.7 million in 2020. Charlemagne says he wants to add 10 more shows in 2026. I want to create 100 versions of me, he says. Charlemagne looks at what Oprah and Tyler Perry have built with their own studios. He also takes inspiration from Ryan Seacrest, who started as a radio host before becoming ubiquitous on television and transforming himself into a powerful TV producer, most notably as a force behind the Kardashians. Charlemagne, Pittman says, is on that course more than others, and there's just not many of them that come along like that. Like all great comic book heroes, Charlemagne has an origin story. The son of an English teacher and construction worker, he was raised in Monk's Corner, South Carolina. He developed a passion for collecting comics and often reimagined superheroes into more relatable figures. I had a Captain America who was Captain Africa, he recalls. I had a Black Wolverine, and then we started learning about the Luke Cages of the world. But those superheroes could not shield him from life's villains. At age 8, he was sexually molested by a family member. Today, he uses that trauma to discuss his mental health journey. By age of 17, he found himself expelled from 2 high schools, abusing alcohol and selling drugs. To conceal his identity on the street, he renamed himself Charby, taking his inspiration from the stories of Charlemagne, the 9th century Holy Roman Emperor, and Charlemagne Perrault, the early 20th century Haitian leader who opposed United States occupation of his country. Still, the street lifestyle led to trouble, including a 45-day jail sentence following a shooting incident. Months later, he was arrested again during a drug bust. Sitting in jail a second time, he recalls, was the beginning of the change. As a young radio assistant at Charleston's Z93, he dreamed of becoming a national media personality along the lines of 2 of his inspirations, late-night talk show host Arsenio Hall and BET host Petey Green. That led to a stint at Hot 103.9 in nearby Columbia before he took a job in 2006 as Wendy Williams' sidekick on WBLS in New York. That's when Charlemagne learned to play the villain. "Wendy used to treat me like an attack dog," he says. The national attention paid off. 2 years later, he began working as a radio host at 100.3 The Beat in Philadelphia before joining The Breakfast Club on New York's Power 105.1. Today, the show is a top 50 podcast with distribution across iHeartMedia, Apple, Spotify, and YouTube. "I didn't just get there," Charlemagne says. "I took the stairs. But I want people to think about the journey of how I got here. Me becoming the best version of myself, investing in my mental health in a real way. That's what you're seeing now." Beyond growing the Black Effect Network, Charlemagne has bigger ambitions to go with his newfound wealth. He's the co-founder of SBH Productions with comedian Kevin Hart and the author of 3 books. He also launched Black Privilege, a book imprint with Simon & Schuster. In 2024, he also opened his first of 6 Crystal franchises in South Carolina. And yes, he dreams of launching a comic book line. He even has plans to develop a character in his image with godlike powers. He's already released a 5-part comic series, The Illuminati, in partnership with AWA Studios. The goal is to create a new generation of Black characters. "It's time for a new era of comics," he says. We turn the page literally and figuratively from that focus on Charlemagne to look at another profile, in this case, AI's accidental kingpin. Long dismissed as a hedge fund trader who lucked into Bitcoin, billionaire Michael Novogratz is now one of the most important players in AI infrastructure. This look is by Nina Baumschader. AI creates opportunity. Few recognize it in the moment. Even fewer are willing to write a large check before the dust settles. Former Goldman Sachs trader Michael Novogratz has no trouble writing that check. What he did not grasp in December 2022 was how consequential his contrarian defensive bet would be. That month, with crypto reeling from the collapse of Sam Bankman-Fried's FTX empire and the bankruptcies rippling outward, Novogratz's Galaxy committed $65 million to acquire a 160-acre Bitcoin mining operation in Dickens County, a sparsely populated expanse of Texas, about 330 miles northwest of Austin. "It most likely will be my best investment by a long shot," says Novogratz, age 61. And space, the deal looked almost willfully mistimed. A major investment in mining infrastructure precisely in the moment the industry was reckoning with its excesses. Toxic stew of bad leverage, bad counterparties, and unchallenged assumptions. More than $1.5 trillion worth of digital assets had evaporated that year. Bitcoin and Ether were both down more than 60%. Earlier in 2022, as signs of stress began appearing across the industry, Novogratz's firm grew uneasy about the amount of capital it had tied up in crypto mining chips housed in third-party data centers. We got concerned that we had some real sizable capital invested in assets that were sitting in control of people whose credit quality was declining, recalls Christopher Ferrara, Galaxy's president and chief investment officer. The seller, Argo Blockchain, had what Galaxy needed, a site known as Helios on inexpensive land with cheap power and a labor pool in nearby Lubbock, Texas. The transaction that followed was neither clean nor simple. It was part bailout, part legal choreography, part financing structure designed to extract the underlying partially built facility while keeping its distressed operator alive long enough to complete the deal. At the time, Helios looked like a hedge, an exercise in control and risk management during a brutal downturn. It would take more than a year for Novogratz and his team to fully understand they had bought something else entirely. By late 2023, with Bitcoin prices hovering around $38,000, down 40% from their November 2021 high, Novogratz began asking a different question, whether Bitcoin mining was the best use of the asset Galaxy had just acquired. A few months later, Novogratz was stuck on a plane with his friend Christopher James, founder of the San Francisco-based activist investment firm Engine No. 1, who gave the billionaire a two-and-a-half-hour lecture on a looming power shortage, one that had little to do with Bitcoin and everything to do with artificial intelligence. Others were waking up to the opportunity. In June 2024, Delaware-based Bitcoin miner Core Scientific announced a 12-year, $3.5 billion lease with CoreWeave, one of the fastest-growing AI infrastructure companies in the world. Overnight, crypto mining was no longer being valued as washed-out collateral from a speculative boom, but instead as scarce power infrastructure with long-duration, contracted revenue. Novogratz moved quickly. CoreWeave was already a client on Galaxy's crypto investment banking side, a relationship dating to 2021 when it was an Ethereum miner. In November 2024, Novogratz locked CoreWeave into a 15-year lease for 25% of Helios's 800-megawatt AI data center capacity. Within a year, CoreWeave committed to leasing 100%. Recent approval from Texas's electricity operator ERCOT will enable Helios to double its capacity to 1.6 gigawatts, making it one of the largest independent data center providers in the United States. Helios is expected to start generating revenue by this summer, reaching more than $1 billion annually just from CoreWeave. Novogratz now finds himself sitting atop two businesses being propelled by gale force tailwinds, crypto, and AI data centers. "We were in lots of ways lucky," Novogratz says, "and in lots of ways smart on how we then prosecuted that luck." The third of seven children, Novogratz was born into a military family. Tales of his dramatic Wall Street career are well known. An ROTC scholar and Princeton wrestling champion, he joined Goldman Sachs in 1989 after a stint in the New Jersey National Guard. He started as a salesman before becoming a trader, ultimately running Goldman's Asian trading desk for Hong Kong. By 1998, he was made partner. The next year, Goldman went public, making Novogratz very wealthy. A year later, just after being promoted to president of Goldman Sachs Latin America, Novogratz was forced out because, as he told The New Yorker, he was, quote, partying like a rock star, end quote. After rehab in Arizona, Novogratz found his way back to Wall Street, joining New York City private equity firm Fortress Investment Group in 2002 as a partner in charge of a hedge fund specializing in macro trading. Novogratz was so good at it that after Fortress went public in 2007, his fund had $9 billion in assets, and he and four other partners became billionaires. But the markets giveth and they taketh. Just a year later, in 2008, the financial crisis decimated Novogratz's hedge fund and his net worth. The fund eventually recovered, but after a series of wrong bets involving Swiss francs and Brazilian interest rates, Novogratz shut it down for good in 2015. That was about the time he started becoming increasingly fascinated by crypto, reportedly purchasing $7 million worth of Bitcoin for as little as $65. Crypto is a sport built on discomfort, and it rewards the ability to keep coming back. Novogratz, the collegiate wrestler, was perfectly built for it. He's always upbeat no matter what adversity or when something might be going under, says billionaire Stan Drugmiller, Novogratz's longtime fantasy football mate and George Soros's former right-hand man. In 2018, Novogratz launched Galaxy, envisioning it as the Goldman Sachs of crypto. He describes its culture as three-quarters Goldman, one-quarter Drexel Bundle, a reference to Michael Milken's central role in building a new market for junk bonds, much as Galaxy is on a mission to help build up digital assets. In an industry crowded with idealistic neophyte investors, Novogratz's veteran trading chops have paid off. 17 months after FTX collapsed, Galaxy raised a $620 million fund in April 2024 to buy its deeply discounted Solana holdings. Those income-generating tokens are worth more than $1.2 billion today. When the crypto winter of 2021 to 23 kneecapped lending, Galaxy was one of the few firms still standing with enough credibility and capital to step in. It has grown into one of three largest crypto lenders globally, alongside stablecoin issuer Tether and Lei, with gold loan originations exceeding $2 billion in 2025. More recently, when another prominent trend emerged, public companies copying Michael Saylor's Bitcoin hoarding treasury strategy, Galaxy jumped in to help. It is now the investment banker and treasury manager for more than 20 such firms, which have added roughly $4.5 billion in incremental assets under management, lifting Galaxy's total to $17 billion, and are now generating more than $40 million in recurring fee revenue. Last year was the most successful in Galaxy's history. Its stock was listed on NASDAQ in May, and Novogratz's net worth has since more than doubled to $7 billion. In the third quarter, Galaxy's net profit surged to $505 million on record trading volumes and digital asset treasury gains. For all Novogratz's pivots and flays, his most consequential may well be those vast acres of prairie land in Texas he bought as a hedge. Helios's location turns out to be almost as important as its scale. The site sits within a designated qualified opportunity zone that was established under President Trump's 2017 tax cuts and grants a deferral on capital gain taxes for Galaxy. Even at this point, the value that we assign to Helios is greater than the value that we currently assign to the company's crypto platform, says benchmark analyst Mark Palmer. That may be an understatement, according to H.C. Wainwright analyst Mike Colonese, who believes that Helios alone could be worth double Galaxy's current market capitalization, or more than $20 billion by itself. Adds Palmer, it stands out as one of the greatest acquisitions in the history of corporate finance. But being at the forefront of two nascent, rapidly evolving growth businesses presents unique challenges. We're in a complicated place, Novogratz says. There will be a time when we will make a real decision. We might end up a holding company, we might end up two separate companies, but the crypto business has to have more scale. Ferraro, Novogratz's CIO, put it more bluntly. Public markets, he says, prefer simple narratives. Asking investors to understand both digital assets and data centers is a heavy lift, and over time, capital markets tend to force clarity. We'll be financing the data center with billions of dollars of bank debt with 20-year payoff profiles, Ferraro adds. That's super different from volatile crypto. If and when we get to a point where we're not getting fair value with both businesses under the hood, it will be wrong not to be thinking about separating them. They want a version of the future, Ferraro says. Companies like Galaxy leave the current data center build-out, putting capital into steel and concrete, only to see its biggest customers eventually decide they want to own the infrastructure themselves. That could make Novogratz's data center business an attractive spin-off or takeover candidate for a Google or a Microsoft. At the same time, the crypto side of Galaxy's business, where Novogratz is clearly more engaged, is eagerly awaiting passage of a market structure bill in Congress, which would offer institutions a green light to engage in crypto without fear of regulatory uncertainty. Competition is coming regardless. Even J.P. Morgan, whose CEO Jamie Dimon has long been skeptical of Bitcoin, is reportedly considering offering crypto trading to his institutional clients. In Novogratz's view, crypto is in the middle of a necessary transition from a narrative business driven by idealism, leverage, and speculation to a utility that provides financial markets plumbing. If in 3 years you can't buy your Taylor Swift ticket, not just with crypto, but through a decentralized exchange and it's programmable, we will have failed as an industry, Novogratz says. If it's just Bitcoin and gambling, I'm going to feel like I wasted the last 10 years of my life, even if I made a lot of money. And here's the final quote from this article, courtesy of Richard Armitage. To be a good dealmaker, you have to have three characteristics. Timing. Moving on to our final feature here in this edition of Forbes Life, we're going to take a very brief look at Wimmick in investment. America's top Wimmick Wealth Advisors closes this edition of 250th anniversary of the country edition. In this case, 2026, we're focused on women investors. So far in 2026, stocks have continued to hold firm despite occasional turmoil created by unexpected presidential social media posts. After several years of strong equity performance, many advisors are reminding clients that elevated valuations and shifting rate expectations could make for a bumpier ride ahead. At the same time, the wealth management profession is inching toward gender parity, a change that reflects shifting client expectations and a broader industry push to recruit and retain female talent. The 10th annual ranking of Forbes Shook Top Women Wealth Advisors features 100 women with proven track records who manage cumulative assets of more than $400 billion. Forbes rankings were compiled by Shook Research, which uses quantitative and qualitative data, including interviews, to rank candidates nominated by their firms. Here's a quote from number 16 on this list, Lisa Detana, Global Wealth Solutions Group, Raymond James. Estimated wealth is $4.4 billion. If clients are sitting on a bunch of cash, we're telling them, don't ignore bonds, lock in real income instead of watching cash yields potentially go down. Number one on this list, Colleen O'Callaghan, J.P. Morgan Wealth Management. Number two, Cheryl Young of Rockefeller Capital Management. 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Number 9, Lori Van Dusen of LVW Advisors. Number 10, Johanna Walters of Merrill Wealth Management. 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Number 12, Patty Brennan of Key Financial. Number 13, Melissa Corrado Harrison of UBS of Private Wealth Management. Number 14, Stephanie Stifel of Neuberger Berman. And number 15, Karina Davis of Merrill Wealth Management. And number 16 was the quoted spokeswoman herself, Lisa Detana. We'll take a look further down the list with number 28, Kay Grassman, who says, we live and breathe volatility because we trade options for sophisticated clients, so we spend a lot of time discussing hedging and a currency risk. And number 90 on this list is Christine Heim of Merrill Wealth Management. For clients who need withdrawals, we like to keep 12 to 18 months of cash flow needs in cash or near cash so we don't have to sell in a bad market. And on that note, our market bell is nearly closed here for this edition of Forbes Magazine.
2: This is Matthew Greenfield on behalf of Cleveland Sight Center with this parting word from Forbes, Thoughts on Imagination, in this case from a woman entrepreneur herself in the world of entertainment like James Cameron, her name, simply one word now, Madonna. I am my own experiment. I am my own work of art. And on that note, Matthew Greenfield on behalf of Cleveland Sight Center wishing you, as always, happy listening.
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0: History Magazine Quarterly. Martha Washington was, of course, the First Lady of the U.S. But what about other firsts achieved by First Ladies? Abigail Adams was actually the first First Lady to live in the White House, albeit briefly at the tail end of John Adams' single term as president. For her part, Dolly Madison, a grand First Lady who taught other future First Ladies, was also the first, and as far as it is known, the only First Lady to stop a duel, between two congressmen, no less, John Wales Epps and Thomas Mann Randolph, who both happened to be sons-in-law of Thomas Jefferson. Emily Donaldson, married to the nephew of Andrew Jackson, recently widowed, was the first First Lady to serve in that role who was not the wife of the president. Though the widower Jefferson's daughter, Martha Jefferson Randolph, had served as White House hostess for brief periods, she did not do so consistently. More often, Dolly Madison filled that role for Jefferson before she herself was First Lady. And Abigail Fillmore, being something of an intellectual, was the first First Lady to invite major literary figures to the White House, including William Makepeace Thackeray, Charles Dickens, and Washington Irving. James Buchanan, the only bachelor U.S. president, had his young niece, Harriet Lane, served as White House hostess, and she was actually the first to be called First Lady in the press. While in that role, a title used ever after for future First Ladies, Frances Folsom Cleveland, youngest First Lady at 21, also was the first, and so far only, First Lady married in the White House, to President Grover Cleveland. Woodrow Wilson's second wife, Edith Bowling Galt Wilson, was the first woman issued a driver's license in the District of Columbia, though it was before she was First Lady. She was succeeded by Florence Mabel Harding, the first First Lady to use photography sessions, today called photo ops, to communicate with press and public. Lew Henry Hoover was first to broadcast regularly on the radio, primarily through interviews during the Great Depression, where she urged women to help the needy. But it was the ever-active Eleanor Roosevelt who was first to have a weekly radio show, to hold her own regular press conferences, and also to write a daily newspaper column. In the modern era, when many firsts were already taken, Rosalind Carter became the first First Lady to have her own office in the White House, in the East Wing, as well as the first to travel abroad and meet heads of state as the president's official representative. Taken out of order, because she had several firsts, is First Lady Helen Herron Taft. She suffered a stroke while in the White House, yet she was the first First Lady to publish her memoirs, to drive her own car, to support the vote for women, and to smoke cigarettes. Hence, perhaps, the stroke. Terence Cooley. Hans Steininger's beard. In September of 1927, the iconic and flamboyant dancer Isadora Duncan went for a ride in an open motor car while wearing a long, flowing silk scarf. As the vehicle drove through the streets of Paris, the end of her scarf became entangled in the spokes of the car's wheels and quickly wrapped around its axle. Duncan was violently pulled out of her seat and thrown headfirst to the pavement. Her death from a broken neck was instantaneous. If only Isadora had heard of Hans Steininger, she might have dressed differently that evening and lived to a ripe old age. In the 16th century, Steininger was the burgermeister, or mayor, of a small Austrian town called Braunau am Inn. He served several terms in the role and was popular enough that his likeness in bas-relief was eventually carved into the exterior of St. Stefan's Church. One might presume that his record as the town's leader was a productive one, but that record is lost to history. Hans' legacy would ultimately be defined less by his governing than by his grooming. Steininger was the proud possessor of the longest beard in Braunau am Inn, probably the longest beard that any of his townsfolk had ever seen. It cascaded 4.5 feet from his chin to his toes. Because facial hair of that length could readily get in the way, Hans braided the beard and kept the end of it tucked into a pouch that he wore for that purpose. That strategy worked well under normal circumstances. In September of 1567, however, fire broke out in his town, and the burgermeister leaped into action. Racing down a staircase, he neglected to take the time to tuck his beard into its pouch and inadvertently stepped on the beard while descending. He was thrown headfirst down the stairs and, like Isadora Duncan, 3.5 centuries in his future, died immediately from a broken neck. To honor their friend and leader, the people of Braunau am Inn commissioned the carving of Steininger's likeness with its prominent, lengthy beard, but also took the unusual step of cutting off and preserving the beard. Today, treated with chemicals to prevent its deterioration, it is on display in the District Museum Herzogsburg, where it is one of the town's prime tourist attractions. One might think that with a 4.5-century-old beard as a major claim to fame, Braunau am Inn is a town that has little historical significance to its name. Unfortunately, the truth is quite the opposite. On the 20th of April, 1889, town residents Alois and Clara Hitler welcomed a new son into the world and named him Adolf. In the post-World War II era, Ranao Am In has become known throughout the world as the birthplace of the monster whose name has come to symbolize the utter depths of human depravity. Unsurprisingly, when visitors come to the town today, its civic leaders would rather that they go home and tell their friends about the 4.5-foot beard that killed their mayor in the 16th century. Bruce Harshberger. Leipziger Lurken, Leipzig's favorite pastry. The story begins in the 1700s when bird lovers began protesting the mass killing of larks in the German city of Leipzig. Since medieval times, and probably even earlier, songbirds were a popular dish. Larks that fattened in the marshes along Leipzig's Elster River were especially prized by those wealthy Europeans who could afford the luxury. Larks were shipped by the hundreds of thousands to be roasted, braised, grilled, pan-fried, and sautéed by chefs from Seville to Sevastopol. With this ever-hungry market, hunting and exporting songbirds was big business, and a very profitable one. By the 1720s, the industry had reached over 1 million birds annually. This mass slaughter of larks in Leipzig and the surrounding region was decried by wildlife advocates, whose protests fell on deaf ears for more than a century. Finally, in 1876, the Saxon king Albert I outlawed their hunting. Not only did this end a lucrative business for hunters and exporters, but it deprived local residents of their favorite dish, Leipziger Lurken, Leipziger larks. This recipe called for stuffing and trussing the tiny birds, not an easy task as they are only about 6 inches from beak to tail feathers, then wrapping them in pastry to roast. As locals mourn their loss, an enterprising baker seized the moment, creating a pastry memorializing the delicacy, complete with a tiny dab of red jelly in the center to represent the lark's heart. He named them, of course, the Leipziger Lurk, plural Lurken. The name of the baker who first created Leipziger Lurken as a sweet pastry is long forgotten, and no one can claim to have the original recipe. Leipzig bakers began to develop their own versions, but they are all essentially the same in appearance and ingredients. Small fluted tart shells of buttery pastry are filled with ground almonds and beaten egg whites, along with a dot of red jam or a cherry beneath this filling. The tart is topped with a small cross made of pastry to represent the trussing that held the stuffing in place. Today, they are in every bakery and served in Leipzig's coffee houses. Germany's coffee house tradition began here as far back as the 1600s, and today, visitors can sample Leipziger Lurken in coffee houses dating to the early 18th century. Zum Arabischen Kaffeebaum, a café near Marktplatz, is the oldest surviving, founded in 1711. Patrons of Art Nouveau-style Café Candler savor their Leipziger Lurken while admiring the statue of Johann Sebastian Bach beside St. Thomas Church, where he was choirmaster. The lush paneled interior of Coffeehouse Riquet speaks of the same era with its carved wooden flourishes. Any of these offer Leipziger Lurken, but you can't find them outside the city, at least not by that name. If you see the pastries outside of Leipzig, they will or should have another name. Leipziger Lurk has been protected by the Saxonian Bakery Guild since 1998. Barbara Radcliffe Rogers. Besieged by songs. Besieged by songs, popular Chinese proverb inferring to a person in dire straits. In 203 BC, Liu Bang, the king of Han, fought against Zhang Yu, the king of Western Chu, for control of China after the fall of the imperial Qin dynasty. Liu Bang was a commoner, while Zhang Yu was an aristocrat gentleman warrior. After fighting 2 years at the Honggao River, Liu Bang proposed a peace treaty, and Zhang Yu agreed. As per the treaty, Zhang Yu withdrew eastward. But the peace accord was a ruse. Liu Bang summoned his allied warlords and attacked the withdrawing Chu army. Zhang Yu was defeated and surrounded at Gaijia. Liu Bang had 300,000 men against 50,000 remnants of the Chu army. But he was worried that Zhang Yu might escape and return with another army. Liu Bang ordered his men to learn to sing songs from the Chu land. That night, singing from the Han encampments demoralized the Chu army. It convinced Zhang Yu that Liu had already captured his homeland, and many of his men had joined the enemy. Despondent, Zhang Yu lost heart and gave up the fight. He released his men to go home, then wrote his own farewell poem while he drank wine with his favorite concubine, Yu Ji. Lament at Gaijia. With strength and ability abound, alas, it's not my time to wear the crown. What will become of my fleet-footed Zhu steed? Yu Ji, O Yu Ji, what to do with thee? Zhui was the name of Zhang Yu's warhorse. After Zhang Yu sang his poem, Yu Ji drew a sword and committed suicide to avoid abuse by Liu Bang's men. Zhang Yu buried Yu Ji, then led his 800-man personal guard regiment south in a breakout attempt. They escaped undetected through the Han encirclements, but at dawn, a 5,000-man cavalry force was in hot pursuit. They caught up with Zhang Yu at the shore of the Wu River, and at the youthful age of 31, the would-be emperor slit his own throat. After Zhang Yu died, Liu Bang went on to subjugate his former allies and create the Imperial Han Dynasty. The name for the ethnic Han race of China originated from his dynasty. In final analysis, the brave and honorable aristocratic champion warrior was vanquished by the lowly but wily peasant. The differences between victory and defeat were in their leadership styles. Zhang Yu's courage and martial skills inspired loyalty and respect from his men and struck fear into his enemies. However, his arrogance and lack of humility drove many of his men into the arms of his opponents. Liu Bang, on the other hand, was practical and streetwise. He accepted and welcomed men of all ilk into his service, many of whom were former subordinates of Zhang Yu. Those men knew Zhang Yu's strengths and weaknesses, and they helped shape the strategy that defeated the aristocratic general. Liu did not allow ethics and morals to stand in the way of his goal, the empire. In the end, pragmatism and wiles triumphed over chivalry and righteousness. Long tongue. Salvage operations. Heavy metal. Geoffrey Bunting looks at Ernest Cox and the raising of the German High Seas Fleet at Scapa Flow in the Orkney Islands. No one noticed that Rear Admiral von Reuter was in full battle dress. Yet on 21 June 1919, he pinned his medals to his chest and stepped onto the deck of the Emden. His orders had been carried to the other 73 ships by the Royal Mail. The postal boats unaware of the incendiary nature of the packages handed down from the flagship. Below, his men joked with the crew of the British supply craft laid alongside, even as semaphores and lamps spelt out the signal to the fleet. As von Reuter looked over his shoulder, he saw men already abandoning their ships, and the Friedrich der Goss pitch onto its side and descend into the flow. Around him, the rest of the fleet followed suit, dipping into the sound as the British struggled to understand what was happening. The German High Seas Fleet had been surrendered after the Armistice of Compiègne and then interred at Scapa Flow, pending peace talks. Though he had endured being held by the British for 7 months, von Reuter's honor dictated that he would rather see the whole fleet sink than let it be seized by enemy hands. So, at his signal, the German flag was raised for the first time since the surrender, and his crews descended into their engine rooms, threw open the sea chest valves, and let the Flow claim the prize instead. By the end of the day, 52 of the 74 ships had been scuttled, over 400,000 tons of metal and machinery lost at the bottom of Scapa Flow. The consensus was that salvaging such substantial wreckage was insurmountable. The Admiralty, embarrassed by the loss of most of the fleet, were quick to echo the sentiment. But there was treasure under the water at Scapa for any salvager bold enough to try and raise it. Everyone said it was impossible, but one man was too stubborn and too desperate to agree. Born in Wolverhampton on 12th March 1883, Ernest Cox was the last of Thomas and Eliza Cox's 11 children. At 14, one would find him running back and forth around town, an errand boy completing odd jobs for the local draper, delivering packages, delivering messages, or sweeping floors. But young Ernest yearned for something more stimulating and often found himself staring off toward Wolverhampton's factory district, wheels spinning and motors rumbling in his mind. The prevailing feeling was that gas was quickly becoming obsolete as a major source of power, and before long, electricity would replace it. In his spare time, Ernest read all he could about electrical power and its uses. On his way around town, he would often creep into the recently erected power station on Commercial Road and marvel at the heavy machinery, watch the sweat-marked men maintain the equipment, and listen to the hum of the station's three dynamo generators. As electricity rose to prominence over the next few years, Ernest wasn't far behind. He finagled his way into work at the power station, claiming to be significantly older than he was with several years of experience with electrical engineering behind him. He was quickly found out, but his impressive knowledge and charisma saw him hired anyway. Soon he was in Leamington, working as an assistant chief engineer. Next, he was designing power supplies. And by 24, Cox was a leading expert in the conversion of gas supplies to electricity. For many, such a rapid rise would be something to bask in, but the drive that brought him to the peak of his industry was not slaked simply through success. Ernest Cox craved new challenges, and as tensions flared in Europe, Cox set about a new venture. In 1907, he took over Overton Forge in Lanarkshire, and later opened his own firm, Cox & Danks. With the advent of war, the government was handing out munitions contracts, and for 4 years, Cox was kept busy stamping out brass shell casings. The work lacked challenge, was often monotonous, but by the end of the war, Cox was able to buy out his partner and expand the enterprise. Though peace saw munitions work dry up, the battlegrounds of Belgium and France offered another new opportunity. Throughout Europe, battlefields still held onto the machinery and abandoned metal left behind after the war, which, from across the Channel, provided a lucrative spectacle. With an expanding workforce to support, Cox welcomed shiploads of First World War steel into his forges. But the shelf life of a post-war venture such as this is short. While tons of metal initially flowed into his foundries, and the breaking of the aging HMS Orion and HMS Aran provided vital funds to the now successful company, much as a gold claim in California might dry up and ruin a prospector, the fields of the Western Front were beginning to look increasingly bare. By 1924, the future of Cox and Danks was looking bleak. Cox's need for new sources of steel grew more desperate, and in need of a lucky break, he found himself looking not east to France and Belgium, but north. The Scapa Flow is a body of water situated in the middle of the Orkney Islands, sheltered by mainland Gramsay, Burray, South Ronaldsay, and Hoy. No more than 200 feet deep, Scapa is a shallow bay, but its size and natural protection made it a perfect port for large navies for centuries. Throughout the First and Second World Wars, it's functioned as Britain's chief naval base, and after the armistice, it was here that the German High Seas Fleet was interred. Jack Moore, of Stromness Salvage, completed the first salvage operation at Scapa. He raised the destroyer G-89, which had come to rest in the shallows off Farra. Later, J.W. Robertson bought 4 destroyers and raised them to the surface using steel wire, buoyancy bags, and a novel steel framework that he suspended between 2 barges, from which the wires could be wound in and the ships raised. These operations proved preludes to the undertaking of Cox. "I do not think there is another man in the world who could have tackled the same job," he said. "Before I undertook this formidable task, I had never raised a ship in my life. Quite frankly, experts thought me crazy. But to me, these vessels represented nothing more than so much scrap of brass, gunmetal, bronze, steel, etc., and I was determined to recover this at all costs." A tenacious engineer, Cox saw no reason to heed the warnings of others. With battlefield salvage becoming steadily scarcer, the scuttled German fleet represented a valuable source of steel that Cox could not ignore. He bought 26 of the destroyers and 2 of the battlecruisers, including the 26,000-ton Hindenburg, a capital ship whose size and weight was cited as a primary reason the salvage was impossible. But Cox was willing to gamble on a long shot. Perhaps if he had any experience in ship raising, if he were cognizant at all of the reality of the task before him, he might have balked. But as far as Ernest Cox was concerned, all that mattered was that there was a lot of money waiting at the bottom of Scapa Flow. Cox knew that the key to refloating a ship was regaining watertight integrity. Reintroducing air into the resealed ship would achieve the buoyancy necessary to bring the vessel to the surface. To this end, he bought a large floating dock that he separated into 2 sections, from which he could lower chains and wire to bring up the ships. The bay's unpredictable weather hindered his efforts. But by mid-1926, he had raised all 26 of his destroyers. Further delays came during the general strike, which froze the supply of coal for his steam pumps. To combat this, he raised the Seydlitz. Scuttled with full coal bunkers, the recovered coal was enough to see work continued until the normal supply was restored. The battlecruisers, however, presented the greatest challenge to the operation. The Hindenburg rested in relatively shallow waters, its superstructure jutted tauntingly from the surface. But resealing such an enormous ship was a mammoth task that would have strained the limits of early 20th century technology. Where most salvagers might have looked at the roster of 26 recovered ships and cut their losses, Cox saw in them an ingenious solution. Rather than sending divers into the wrecks, he developed a series of massive airlocks using boilers from the salvaged destroyers. Welded into long tubes, these airlocks stretched from the surface down to the ship's hulls and allowed men to travel through them and access the vessel's compartments safely. Then, once preparations were complete, air could be pumped through the airlocks to restore the ship's buoyancy. Using this technique, Cox managed to raise the 24,000-ton Kaiser, which had come to rest upside down in 1929. The hull emerged like a whale coming up for air from the flow. The attached airlocks resembling ship's funnels. It was followed in 1930, at last, by the Hindenburg. At 5 o'clock on the 21st of June, 1919, the SMS Hindenburg had been the last ship of the German High Seas Fleet to sink. 11 years later, she was the last ship that Ernest Cox raised from the Scapa Flow. The recovery of the capital ship was an impossibility that Cox conjured into reality. Two enormous battlecruisers should have made Cox a rich man. But by the end of the endeavor, he had just about broken even. The fluctuating price of scrap, which experienced a major slump between 1924 and 1937, robbed him of much of the profits he might have expected from such a major operation. By 1932, having battled Scapa Flow for almost 8 years, Cox sold his salvage business and retired from marine recovery. Weather, human error, and the sheer unpredictability of marine salvage created major setbacks at Scapa Flow. But Cox was adaptable, stubborn to a fault, and desperate. Every salvage presented unique challenges, and Ernest Cox rose to them all. That few remember Cox's efforts is largely down to the Admiralty's severe embarrassment at the loss of the German fleet. While they may have been sincere in their assessment of the magnitude of the task, it is not unfair to suggest that the raising of 400,000 tons of metal that had sunk right under their noses might have highlighted their supreme blunder in allowing von Reuter to scuttle the majority of his command. Whatever reasons we have for forgetting Cox's salvage exploits, we should not think of them as a fluke. There is value in not knowing what you're getting yourself into. It promotes ingenuity and adaptation. The engineering know-how it took to develop a system of 60-foot airlocks and other creative solutions to potentially operation-ending problems cannot be underestimated. And by the time he had finished, Cox had raised 35 of the 52 scuttled ships. The raising of those 35 ships was deemed impossible by all that knew of the perceived limitations. But Cox, a man you could expect to find in a tweed suit even in the midst of a sunken warship, who built his career on charisma, stubbornness, and a hint of genius, was perhaps right in his assessment. Who else but him could have achieved the impossible? Jeffrey Bunting is a book designer from the UK. He has written on a range of subjects, including design, history, gaming, and sport. Homing pigeons, physician assistants. Elizabeth G. McAllister examines the use of homing pigeons as physician assistants during the late 1800s and early 1900s. At the turn of the last century, most Americans lived on farms or in rural villages, and many others worked in isolated mining or logging camps. Accidents happened often, and a family's well-being was further threatened by disease, such as cholera, yellow fever, typhoid fever, diphtheria, tuberculosis, and malaria. Country doctors treated patients in their homes for these conditions. They had few medicines and no vaccines or laboratory tests, and routinely made their own medications, as well as some of the instruments they used. At times, the best a doctor could do was make a patient comfortable and let the condition run its course. In the late 1800s, telephones were not common in rural America. If a doctor were needed, he or she had to be fetched. Since people often lived a dozen miles from each other and as far from town, a doctor traveled to his or her patients by foot, horseback, horse and buggy, wagon, and sleigh in the winter. They did not refuse a call day or night and struggled down poorly marked roads, sometimes through storms, floods, and blinding snow. If two patients were critically ill, the distance between them made paying daily calls and keeping posted with their progress nearly impossible. That is, until the world's fastest carriers of information, through the air, flew in to help. Homing pigeons had worked as couriers for American newspapers since the 1840s. But their popularity as messengers did not spread widely until after the Franco-Prussian War in 1870-1871. During this war, Prussia, a strong German state, surrounded Paris and cut off supplies and all communications. Even balloons worked only one way. They could float from Paris, but prevailing winds prevented their return. The single link between the besieged city and the outside world were homing pigeons. Called into service from local pigeon clubs, they traveled out of the city via balloon and flew back with messages attached to their tail feathers. Through a gauntlet of Prussian guns and falcons, they carried a total of 150,000 official dispatches and 1 million private letters. Their value as messengers during the siege launched them into international fame and prompted many European countries to include pigeon messengers in their militaries. Aware of the success of pigeon posts in Europe, the U.S. Army tried to use them in the late 1870s during the Indian Wars in the West. The experiments mostly failed due to poor training of the birds and severe predation by hawks and falcons that hunted the plains. Although the Army did set up a flourishing pigeon loft at their Key West, Florida barracks in 1888, they did not establish a pigeon service. Nearly 10 more years passed before another branch of the military, the U.S. Navy, created the country's first official pigeon messenger service. Still, The American public's awareness of the bird's abilities surged as racing clubs began to form. Started in Belgium in the early 1800s, pigeon racing quickly spread to other European countries and Great Britain, and then to the United States. Pigeon clubs sprang up across the country with enthusiasts importing fast birds from Belgium and England. By the 1880s, American fanciers were breeding and racing birds on a par with those in Europe. Pigeon racing became a beloved pastime, especially among European immigrants, whose crowded city tenements offered just enough room in backyards and rooftops for pigeon lofts. And unlike horses, pigeons were cheap and easy to raise. In 1895, a decent racehorse cost about $1,000, but a good pair of homing pigeons, 60 cents. Anyone could do it. Homing pigeons quickly inserted themselves into American life. Beyond racing enthusiasts, people needing to communicate in a timely way wanted a flock of the fast, intelligent birds. Passenger steamships used them to alert the Port of New York of their arrival. Journalists covering criminal trials sent drawings of court scenes to newspapers on the legs of pigeons. Businessmen on vacation in the country kept in touch with their city offices via pigeon post. Yacht races were covered by pigeons that flew updates from viewing boats to the shore, and then those messages telegraphed to newspaper offices. It didn't take long for rural physicians to see their value. Communication with patients in a matter of minutes? A novel and ingenious idea. In the 1880s and 1890s and into the first part of the 20th century, rural doctors across the country used homing pigeons to bring them patient updates. Doctors were saved unnecessary or arduous journeys, and they were able to improve the efficiency of their business. Many times, a doctor reported that a patient's life had been saved by the arrival of a sudden communication via pigeon. The feathered assistants lived in lofts either at the doctor's home or office. The birds looked similar to pigeons that strutted around parks or perched on rooftops. They were colored blue-gray, blue-checkered, red-brown, or dark markings splashed with white. They liked to bathe in puddles, coo, and dance in front of a potential mate. That's where the similarity ended. Homing pigeons came from Belgian stock bred in the early 1800s from a combination of breeds. The Cumulet, which flew high and long, the Swift Smurl, and the strong, steady Dragoon. What resulted was a slim, strong, intelligent bird with a heightened ability to find its way home. Coast to Coast Press covered the advent of feathered physician assistants. An 1881 San Francisco Lancet article mentioned a country doctor who considered his pigeon assistants nothing less than lifesavers. In critical cases, the doctor explained, pigeon couriers allowed him to keep posted with hourly bulletins from the bedside. He recalled case after case where lives would have been lost had he depended on other means of communication. The McCook Tribune in southern Nebraska reported in a 1900 issue on Dr. Morris, a country doctor in nearby York County, who set up an effective pigeon post to help distant patients contact him. He arranged to house several pigeons at a country post office and store in West Blue Township, about 8 miles from his office in the village of McCool. This way, farmers in the outlying sections of the township needed only to travel to the store to contact Morris. There, they wrote their situation on a small piece of tissue paper, inserted it into an aluminum capsule on a pigeon's leg, and sent the bird on its way. Flying at 30 to 40 miles per hour, Dr. Morris would be summoned in a few minutes and know what medicines or instruments to take. By 1900, it had been well established that if trained properly, homing pigeons flew easily over expanses of ocean. Just what Dr. Edwin Gould needed, according to a New York Times article. Dr. Gould practiced medicine in the early 1900s from an office in Rockland, Maine, and also traveled frequently to two outlying islands, Manticus and Cryhaven, which were inhabited at the time by about 200 people. Boats were the sole means of communication between the islands and the mainland. A trip by steamer to a patient on one of these islands often meant battling erratic weather, and many a time Gould couldn't reach the islands or found himself stranded on one for weeks. Dr. Gould purchased a small flock of homing pigeons that he trained to fly to a loft from over the water. Along with his instrument bag, he would carry a basket of his pigeons to an island patient and leave one or two with the patient's family, with instructions to fill out a small piece of paper with the patient's condition, attach it to a pigeon's leg, and release the bird. On a good day, Dr. Gould's birds could make the 20-mile trip across the ocean to their loft on land in just 40 minutes. The message was then relayed via telephone to Gould's office, and the doctor would decide whether or not he needed to make a trip out. Dr. Gould's feathered assistants dramatically changed his profession, allowing him to maintain a practice in Rockland while still serving the islands. There was no one more passionate about pigeon physician assistants than Dr. Charles L. Lang. He practiced medicine in upstate New York in the small adjacent towns of Meridian and Cato during the late 1800s and early 1900s. A cheerful, rotund man, he was popular with children because of his sleight-of-hand tricks. He was also fully aware of the magic of his pigeons, which he brought now and then to his rounds, knowing they would cheer up his younger patients. Children were amazed to hear that when freed from their bedroom window, the birds would arrive home before Dr. Lang got out the door. Lang kept a small flock of about 20 birds in a loft he built outside his home. After visiting a patient, he would leave a couple of homing pigeons with the family of each patient about whose condition he wished to be posted. On small pieces of paper provided by him, a member of the family wrote records of time, pulse, temperature, and respirations, whatever Dr. Lang needed to know about that particular patient. Once written, the note was rolled up tightly and tucked inside the bird's leg band. The bird was then released and sped home. In this way, Lang was kept abreast of the condition of a patient and could return to the house if needed or stay at his office if not. He was able to visit patients while feeling sure that when he returned, reports will be waiting from others. He even challenged the efficacy of the telephone compared with the homing pigeons, insisting that the telephone would never prove a serious rival in country districts. When a patient's family sent a note like this one about young Bessie, who had been suffering with dysentery for 3 weeks, Dr. Lang must have felt not just relief, but gratitude for the work of his couriers. April 2, 1895, 5 p.m., Meridian, New York. Dr. Lang, Bessie has enjoyed the same favorable conditions since your visit. The bowels have not moved since morning, 8:30. She has had a portion of 4 cooked eggs and about the same allowance of beef as usual, besides 2 raw eggs. She was very glad to have Grandpa bring his paper and sit in her room after dinner. I wish you could have enjoyed a glimpse of them with me a short time after. Grandpa sound asleep, resting after his morning's work, and the little one cuddled in her bed, enjoying her needed rest. She has been quiet since waking, and I feel that she is improving every hour. M.C.F. On his next visit to see Bessie, he likely brought along one of his pigeons. The soft, gentle bird would bring a smile to the child's face. Dr. Lang was so convinced about the potential of homing pigeons in a doctor's practice that in 1896, he began writing to several medical journals about the success of his feathered assistants and encouraging other country physicians to give them a try. In 1900, he submitted a series of illustrated articles to the Medical Council Journal called Pigeon Post Pointers. In them, he discussed many aspects of owning pigeons and their value to a medical practice. He included details about building lofts, rigging up electric bells to announce a bird's arrival, food, cleanliness, leg bands, faceting messages, and buying the right kind of birds at the right age and how to train them. Dr. Lang was particularly successful using homing pigeons for 2 reasons. He took the time to care for and train his birds, and he established a bond with them. I have grown to love my little feathered helpers, he wrote to the Maryland Medical Journal. They do not grumble or shirk or ask for a day off when I need them most. In fact, Dr. Lang believed the birds benefited their keepers nearly as much as the patients. He claimed they made him feel fresher and stronger, thus better able to perform his services to the community. He also recognized their curative powers, taking them along to visit patients. A good bedside manner and a dose of something soothing might be all he had to offer. Telephones eventually replaced feathered assistants in rural America, much to Dr. Lang's chagrin, and patients now communicate with their doctors with the tap of a cell phone icon or by visiting a website portal. Telemedicine connects even the most remote patient to a doctor, but in a day when physicians fought weather, difficult terrain, and ferocious diseases with few instruments and medicines, the pigeon-doctor partnership created healing and hopeful situations. A trusted partner, even a 1-pound bird, made a difference, sometimes between life and death. In the early years of the 20th century, the pigeon-doctor partnership faded, but not the pigeon-human partnership. In World Wars I and II and beyond, homing pigeons served alongside soldiers, marines, seamen, and airmen, providing the most reliable means of communication on the battlefield. But they did so much more, as the rural doctors of the late 19th century had discovered. A bird released into the air with a desperate message offered hope when none seemed possible. Elizabeth McAllister writes about science and history for all ages. She is the author, most recently, of War Pigeons, Winged Couriers in the U.S. Military, 1878 to 1957, McFarland Books, 2020. Elizabeth lives on the coast of Maine with her husband. Learn more about her and her books at www.elizabethmcallister.com. Disasters. The Quebec Bridge Disaster. Chuck Lyons recounts the events of 2 collapses during the construction of the Quebec Bridge in the early 20th century. On 29th August 1907, a worker driving rivets into the southern cantilever span of the Quebec Bridge noticed that a rivet he had driven an hour earlier had been sheared off. The bridge had been under construction across the St. Lawrence River for 2 years. It was a hot Thursday afternoon, and the day's work was almost done. The man looked up to tell his foreman about the sheared-off rivet when he felt a sudden lurch, heard the screech of tearing metal, and found himself falling. He landed in the river amid the wreckage of what had been the bridge's southern span. But 75 of the men working with him had not been as lucky. The 1907 collapse was the first of two collapses during the construction of the bridge, collapses that together cost the lives of 88 workers, many of whom were Mohawk steelworkers. But why had these two collapses occurred? Several times in the mid and late 19th century, a bridge across the river at Quebec had been discussed to replace the cumbersome summertime ferry service and the winter ice bridge, which were then the only ways to cross the river. Local businessmen wanted something better, but it was not until 1903 that the Canadian government began vigorously promoting such a bridge as part of a planned transcontinental railroad project. In charge of the project was the Quebec Bridge and Railway Company, QBRC, that had originally been authorized by Parliament in 1887 for the project's planning and funding. QRBC, in turn, accepted a design from the Phoenix Bridge Company for construction of the bridge. That design specified what would be the longest cantilevered bridge in the world. A cantilever bridge is held up, first, by two trusses, anchored to piers on each of the bridge's ends and projecting over the river, and second, by a center section adjoining the two projecting trusses. There are no other supports. The proposed design of the Quebec Bridge specified a total length of almost 3,000 feet, 940 meters, between the anchoring piers, with their two 560-foot cantilever arms and a 1,600-foot, 488 meters, center section. The cantilever design had been proposed in large part because the St. Lawrence was a shipping lane that needed to remain unobstructed. The bridge also needed to be 150 feet above the water at high tide to allow ocean-going vessels to pass, and 67 feet wide to accommodate two railway tracks, two streetcar tracks, and roadways. QBRC selected the American bridge designer Theodore Cooper as its consulting engineer. A former director of the American Society of Civil Engineers, Cooper was one of the most respected bridge builders of the time. He had worked on bridges in St. Louis, New York, and Pittsburgh, and had published several works on bridge design. He approved the Phoenix plan as the best and the cheapest of the proposals submitted, but lengthened the central section to 1,800 feet, 549 meters. That change moved the two supporting piers out of the water and onto dry land, where they could be built more quickly and inexpensively, and where they were also protected from winter ice flows in the river. But apparently, there had been no refiguring of the additional stress created by the change. The Phoenix Company was reported as having accepted the change on Cooper's reputation alone. It was to prove a critical error. In addition, as early as February 1906, Cooper became aware that the actual weight of the manufactured steel parts of the bridge far exceeded their estimated weight prior to manufacturing. But Cooper decided that the excess weight was still within limits and safe. The bridge was nearing completion in 1907 when engineers at the site, led by Norman McClure, the inspecting engineer for the QBRC, began seeing distortions in the steel of the bridge as if it had been twisted or bent by excessive force. McClure wrote to Cooper about the problem and then traveled to New York City to talk with him. Up to this point, Cooper had considered the problem inconsequential. But on the 29th of August, the two men met and Cooper became aware of its full extent. He wired the Phoenix Bridge Company that workers were to add no more load to bridge until after due consideration of facts. He assumed the message would immediately be relayed to the workers at the construction site, but it was too late. That very day, the South Cantilever Truss and part of the central section of the bridge let go and collapsed into the St. Lawrence, crashing with such force that people in the city of Quebec, 6 miles, 10 kilometers away, believed an earthquake may have struck the area. 75 of the 86 men working on the bridge, 33 of them Mohawk Indians from Kennewaukee Mohawk Territory near Montreal, were killed from the fall itself, in the wreckage, or from drowning. The remainder were injured. 55 of the dead were working on the South Cantilever Arm at the time of the collapse. The man who had noticed the sheared-off rivet survived and was pulled from the water with a broken leg, but a dozen men who had survived the fall were trapped in the mangled debris, their situation becoming desperate as the tide came in. Their groans and shrieks can be plainly heard by the anxious crowds who are waiting on the water's edge, the Manitoba Free Press wrote, but nothing so far can be done to rescue them or relieve their sufferings in the slightest degree. There are no searchlights available, and by the feeble light of lanterns, it is impossible to even locate the sufferers, so that for the present, nothing whatever can be done but leave them to their fate. The 12 men drowned. Property damages from the collapse was later estimated to be $1.5 million, and the collapse was, and remains, Canada's worst bridge disaster. A royal commission investigating the accident ruled that errors of judgment on the part of Peter L. Slapka, the designing engineer, and Theodore Cooper, the consulting engineer, were at fault for the disaster. A grave error was made in assuming the dead load for the calculations at too low a value and not afterwards revising this assumption. This error was of sufficient magnitude to have required the condemnation of the bridge, the Royal Commission ruled. Maybe the largest problem, Dr. John Linehart, Emeritus Professor of Mechanical Engineering at the University of Houston, has written, was that Cooper was just too highly regarded. His opinion had been accepted as fact. Little remained of the work that had been done except for the piers on each shore. The wreckage was removed and planning for a new bridge began in 1908 under a board of engineers appointed by the Minister of Railways and Canals. The contract this time was awarded to the St. Lawrence Bridge Company of Montreal. The same requirements for unobstructed river passage and use of the bridge were still in effect, and another cantilever bridge, much like the first design, was approved. Actual construction on that bridge started in 1913. The bridge, which was conceived to be one of the most advanced in the world, had already collapsed under similar circumstances in 1907. In that tragedy, 75 workers perished, prompting Dominion Royal Commission to investigate the catastrophic failure. By 1916, the side cantilevers had been completed, and all that remained was lifting the 5,100-ton, 4,627 metric tons, center span into place. On the morning of 11 September, workmen maneuvered that section into position and began lifting it into place. During that process, however, the center section pulled away from the machinery lifting it, and the entire span crashed into the river and sank. There was a noise like the snapping of steel, worker Arsène Leroche said. The center span seemed to buckle in the middle and roll over, twisting the great steel girders. Then it disappeared. There was a roaring, grinding sound when it collapsed. 13 men working on the span were killed, and several others injured. The two accidents had together resulted in 88 deaths. An investigation of this second disaster ruled that a casting in the equipment supporting the center span during the lifting had failed. Today, the fallen central span still lies in the bottom of the river. On the 20th September, 1917, a year after the second collapse, a newly completed center span was lifted into position, and the half-mile, 987-meter bridge between the Sainte-Foy neighborhood of Quebec City and Lévis, Quebec, was finally completed. The first train crossed it in October, and 2 months later, the bridge was open to regular traffic. It boasts the longest cantilevered bridge span in the world, 1,800 feet, 549 meters. On January 24, 1996, despite its two collapses, the bridge was declared a National Historic Site of Canada. The Mohawk Indians who had been killed were buried at Kahnawake under crosses made of the collapsed bridge's steel beams. Chuck Lyons is a retired newspaper editor and a freelance writer who has written extensively on historical subjects. His work has appeared in national and international periodicals. He resides in Rochester, New York, with his wife, Brenda, and a golden retriever named Jack. Medical science. Maurice Hilleman, an unexpected hero. Brian D'Ambrosio recounts how Eastern Montana farm boy Maurice Hilleman changed and saved the world. Maurice Hilleman's mother died from eclampsia 2 days after he was delivered and his twin sister was stillborn. Born in Miles City during the most wretched influenza pandemic in history, the Spanish flu, and at a time when childhood diseases took the lives of thousands, Maurice somehow escaped. Forever influenced by this trauma, he made it his life's labor to see that others could do the same, receive another chance to live. The eventual inventor of approximately 40 vaccines, including many of the most common now administered, Hilleman's determination saved untold millions from disease. Farming upbringing tended chickens. Maurice Hilleman came from a farming upbringing that would serve as an ideal preparation for a scientist to concoct life-rescuing vaccines. Born Saturday morning, 30th August 1919, Hilleman was the youngest of 8 children of Anna and Gustav Hilleman. Strong anti-German sentiment following the conclusion of World War I forced his parents to drop the second N on Maurice's birth certificate. Of no-nonsense parentage, his great-uncle had served as an Indian scout in the United States Cavalry in the days following Custer's demise at the Battle of the Greasy Grass. Maurice and his siblings were named after resilient characters in the Elsie Dinsmore books, a children's book series written between 1867 and 1905 about a devout orphan Christian girl. Before she died of brain swelling caused from complications of childbirth, Anna asked Gustav to take care of the seven older children, but to send Maurice to be raised by his aunt and uncle, a childless couple named Robert and Edith. Since Maurice lived within 100 yards of his biological father and siblings, he grew up on the family farm, the Riverview Garden and Nursery outside Miles City, where he performed many tasks, picking beans and berries, weeding patches, bringing in the horses, and selling anything that people would purchase. Tomatoes, potatoes, lettuce, radishes, cabbage, squash, corn, cottage cheese, and pumpkins. The family sold brooms made from the straw of sorghum sugar and performed a number of landscaping services, from tree rehabilitation and removal to spraying the trees to reduce worms and insect infestations. They raised perennials and annuals and sold flowers, usually on Sundays, to the local florist. At one time, our farm provided an escape for thieves and outlaws who were being pursued by vigilante posses from Miles City, Hillamon recalled in the early 2000s. There was still a tall cottonwood on the high ground that carried a hangman's noose in its branches. When I was old enough to tell the difference between a weed and a plant, I was sent out into the sun, working from sunup to sunset. On the family farm, Maurice learned agronomy, electrical work, blacksmithing, and tool construction. He dismantled irrigation pumps and then rebuilt them to better understand mechanics. For the sake of knowledge, he restored a wrecked 1928 Ford into a functioning motor vehicle. When you're brought up on a farm, you have a lot of general knowledge, he once said. Maurice also tended to chickens, keeping the coop clean, feeding and watering, and collecting eggs to bring to market. A life experience that would come in beneficial years later. Early in his life, Hillamon learned that in Montana, you were responsible for yourself and that nobody was looking out for you. When he was 8 years old, he almost died of suffocation by diphtheria and was declared dead. One time, he was nearly flattened by a freight train on a narrow bridge hustling over the Tongue River. On another occasion, at the height of flood time, he and his brother bought a small flatbed boat from a hobo for $1 and rowed the rickety thing down the Yellowstone. The boat overturned, tossing the boys into the water. Despite the family farm being situated on the banks of the Tongue and Yellowstone rivers, Maurice couldn't swim. He barely made it back to the edge of the river, covered in mud. He ran back home in a panic and told his Aunt Edith how he had nearly drowned. She barely raised an eyebrow and said nothing while continuing to silently wash the family's clothes. She was Lutheran, Hillamon recalled. She figured that when your time had come, your time had come. His biological father was a devout Lutheran, a domineering man who had expected that Maurice and his brothers would become ministers of the faith. In one of the strangest incongruities of medicine, Maurice was not allowed to have any vaccines. But his Uncle Robert was iconoclastic and free-thinking life insurance salesman who encouraged Maurice to question the conventional wisdom and philosophy of his parents. Robert's influence rubbed off early on Maurice. One Sunday morning, the minister of the Missouri Synod Lutheran Church in Custer County caught young Maurice reading Charles Darwin's The Origin of the Species during the service. The minister attempted to confiscate Darwin's tract on evolution from the child. I told the minister that the book belonged to the public library and I was going to turn him in if he took it from me, Hillamon later recalled. I was enthralled by Darwin because the church was so opposed to him. His first hero was Howard Taylor Ricketts, a pathologist from the Midwest who worked in the Bitterroot Valley of Montana and at the University of Chicago on Rocky Mountain spotted fever. A basement boy at JCPenney. At Custer County High School, Hillamon had the choice of majoring in academics, business, general farming, or science. He picked the latter. All of his brothers made the same decision and were similarly successful. Following his graduation in 1937, Maurice went to work as assistant manager at the local JCPenney store, starting as a basement boy, a respectable, stable position in eastern Montana in the bitter clutch of the Great Depression, helping cowpokes pick out chenille bathrobes for their girlfriends. One of his brothers prodded their father to send Maurice to college. He acquiesced. If you lived in Miles City and you were smart, Hillamon once said, you went to Concordia College and then to the seminary to be ordained as a Lutheran preacher. But I wasn't going to do that. Too underprivileged to afford the $45 a term tuition, Maurice applied for and won a full scholarship from Montana State University, and after graduating from MSU with majors in microbiology and chemistry in 1941, Hillamon won a fellowship to the University of Chicago. After Hillamon earned his PhD in microbiology and chemistry, he made vaccine research and development the central portion of his career. He was motivated by one thing. He wanted to try and make vaccines for every disease that could possibly hurt or kill a child, said friend, colleague, and biographer Paul A. Offit, MD, a Montanan who got things done. From the outset of his career, Maurice Hillerman attributed his interest in biology to growing up resourcefully on an isolated farm. And he credited some of his capacity to get things done, i.e. weakening viruses in laboratory cells and eliminating diseases in the U.S. through vaccines, to lessons that educated him as a child. In Montana, things get done, said Hillerman. You put up a barn, a fence, a gate. These were project events. Then everyone would go out, get a fresh bucket of water, sit on a log, and pass around a cup to celebrate. It's the same feeling you have when you get a vaccine. Licensed. In 1940, he received his Doctor of Philosophy degree from the University of Chicago, and 1 year later was awarded the Howard Taylor Ricketts Award, named after his first hero, by that university. He was commended in 1955 for discovering an entirely new family of viruses which cause respiratory disease such as viral pneumonia and acute sore throat, but named by Hillerman as the RI viruses. In early April of 1957, he read a news bulletin about thousands of mothers in Hong Kong and their long lines of sick, glossy-eyed children, and predicted that the next flu pandemic had arrived. He authored and issued a press release on 22nd May 1957, predicting to the world that there would be a nasty pandemic when school started in the fall. Preemptively, Hillerman injected the virus specimen from a Navy soldier into chicken eggs to produce a vaccine and sent virus samples to manufacturers. Approximately 40 million doses of vaccine were quickly produced in the United States to inoculate against the Asian flu, perhaps saving tens of thousands of lives. About 116,000 Americans died from the Asian flu pandemic. While researching a vaccine for measles, Hillerman discovered that many chicken eggs were contaminated with a highly contagious bird virus. So he went in search of a chicken-producing virus-free eggs. He found them at Kimber Farms in California, except the farm was quite reluctant to provide its birds to science. That was until the Montana expatriate running the farm, Helena native W.F. Lamoureux, found out that Hillerman also was a Montanan. After learning of the shared connection, Lamoureux allowed Hillerman to take them all at the generous price of $1 apiece. Consequently, the first measles vaccine was established through the participation of a flock of chickens and a virologist and a chicken breeder, both born and raised in Montana. Montana blood runs very thick, Hillerman once recounted, and chicken blood runs even thicker with me. Brian D'Ambrosio lives, works, and writes from Missoula, Montana. He contributes regularly to multiple publications on a vast variety of subjects. His most recent contribution to History magazine was a piece on the life of architect Theodate Pope Riddle, which appeared in the spring 2021 issue.
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2: Next is a poetry moment. The poem entitled A Blessing is by James Wright. James Wright, born 1927 and died 1980, was the son of a factory worker and grew up in bleak and blackened circumstances in Martins Ferry, Ohio, and was determined to leave and never return. He served in the U.S. Army, then went to Kenyon College on the GI Bill, started writing seriously, was elected to Phi Beta Kappa, married his high school sweetheart, Liberty Cardulis, won a Fulbright grant, and went off to Vienna, then took a doctorate at the University of Washington under Theodore Rothke. Hardy and Frost were heroes of his, and certain Chinese poets. His book entitled The Branch Shall Not Break was considered a major breakthrough in 1963. He wound up living in New York City, and the year before he died of throat cancer, Wright had a supremely happy time traveling with his second wife, Annie, through Italy and France, moving from town to town, writing poems. The poem, A Blessing.

Just off the highway to Rochester, Minnesota, twilight bounds softly forth on the grass, and the eyes of those two Indian ponies darken with kindness.

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She is black and white. Her mane falls wild on her forehead, and the light breeze moves me to caress her long ear that is delicate as the skin over a girl's wrist. Suddenly, I realize that if I stepped out of my body, I would break into blossom. This is Ellen Mayer, looking forward to being with you again.

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3: Hi, this is Bonnie, and welcome to Reader's Corner. I'm glad you're able to join me today. 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

and maybe get your feet up, and let's begin reading. Our first article is a review, and it is entitled, A Conductor Hushes the New York Philharmonic. And the subtitle reads, Some of the Most Memorable Moments in the Orchestra's Program This Week, led by Karina Kanellakis, Were Extremely Soft. This article comes from the New York Times, February 14th, 2025 edition, and the author is Zachary Wolf. Listeners, I know most of us will not have a chance to be going to New York City and seeing the New York Philharmonic, but I know many of you out there are very big classical music fans, so I always try and include some classical music articles in our Reader's Corner series. I also want to apologize in advance for the names I will likely be mispronouncing. I do look them up, but sometimes there's still something that gets lost in the translation, and I'm not always that familiar with some of the names of the pieces or the performers. Okay, that said, now we can begin. The New York Philharmonic is capable of playing quietly. The orchestra just hasn't always seemed to enjoy it, particularly under their last music director, Jaap van Zweden. The musicians tended to approach soft dynamics unwillingly, as if they were waiting impatiently for the next explosion. So it was noteworthy that some of the most memorable passages in the Philharmonic's excellent concert on Thursday evening at David Geffen Hall, conducted by Karina Kanellakis, were the most delicate ones. There was a spooky haze at the start of Kaya Saariaho's Lumiere et Pesanteur, the somberly gentle woodwinds echoing the tune of a Bach choral in Berg's Violin Concerto, the hovering transcendence of the strings drawing to a nearly inaudible hush at the end of Messiaen's Les Offrandes Quibiles, the haunting melody in a duo of flute and oboe that emerges from a mist in the third section of Debussy's La Mer. The players didn't seem like they wanted these moments to end as soon as possible. They reveled in them. That attests, of course, to the musicians themselves, and perhaps to their continued acclamation to the renovated Geffen Hall, in which even the most fragile sounds register clearly. But it also speaks to Kanellakis' leadership on the podium. Throughout the concert, she elicited playing of poise and patience, inspiring the ensemble to relax into phrases, which gave the music more organic energy than pressing relentlessly forward would have. For all the bits of breathtaking stillness in the performance, there were also forceful climaxes, but Kanellakis arrived at them with naturalness. At the end of the first section of La Mer, the volume swiftly swells from pianissimo to fortissimo. While some performances land flat on the loudness, she drew out the speed ever so slightly, making the rise in dynamics feel like a thrilling wave rather than an abrupt boom. Her program was ambitious, and it had unusual coherence. This was a sustained exploration of musical modernism, from its earliest 20th century roots in Debussy to its spectral 21st century tail end in Saariaho. Lumiere et Pesanteur, Saariaho's 6-minute adaptation of part of her stage work, La Passion de Simone, is a study in simmering textures, which are cut through at one point by a subtly yearning piccolo. On Thursday, Mindy Kaufman played the passage with a tone so whitened that it sounded like an ancient instrument calling from far away. Berg's Violin Concerto begins as if the solo line is awakening, unfolding. The violinist Veronica Eberle, making her debut on the Philharmonic's main subscription series, was better suited to that cool, measured wariness than the more heated music that follows. Kanellakis smartly emphasized a moment near the start that feels like a recalled flash of Mozart's Requiem, and later, in the first movement, she kept it aptly ambiguous whether the waltziness was rustic or courtly. The concerto's final measures had a perfect golden glow. One of Messiaen's earliest works, Les Offrandes Quibiles, is too little heard, and Kanellakis and the orchestra captured
its fevered emotions while preserving its clarity, as in a superbly balanced moment when the flute was just present enough behind the strings. Her conceptions of La Mer didn't have the otherworldly, forbidding, even violent quality of some interpretations. This was warmly spirited, flowing, downright charming Debussy, with an ending that felt, quite simply, like a party. Canalakis, 43, is the chief conductor of the Netherlands Radio Philharmonic Orchestra. That happens to be a post that Van Sweden held from 2006 to 2012, a few years before he came to New York. So you have to hope that she, like him, ends up with a prime position in the United States, one commensurate with her considerable gifts. And that concludes the article. Our next article is entitled, Retire? They'd rather jump out of a plane. The subtitle reads, these skydiving seniors are taking their golden years one 12,500-foot leap at a time. And this article comes from the New York Times, December 25th, 2024 edition. The author is Charlie Locke. High above Southern California, John Miller, 77, checked his altimeter. We're 2 miles up, he shouted over the plane's engines. This is when everybody starts to get quiet. Sure enough, the cabin hushed as we reached altitude. Sharon Fielding, 70, squeezed my hand. Ricky Thews, 71, checked that his Santa hat was tied tightly under his chin. Everybody ready? Called Doug West, 69, their unofficial coach. Ready, set, go. Mr. West rolled up the aircraft door and, along with three friends, leaned out of the DHC-6 Twin Otter, 12,500 feet up. Then they let go. Readers, at this point, there's a colored photograph of one of the senior sky jumpers, and it just shows part of his face, that's all you can see, and the airplane that he's hanging onto. I guess he's opening the door and about to jump. He's got a full white beard, and, you know, he looks like definitely a senior citizen, and you would not expect to see this man hanging off the side of a plane getting ready to jump. Let's go back to the article. 24 other seniors followed, hurtling headfirst through the sky at 180 miles per hour. They had about 45 seconds to get into position, maneuvering into a three-ringed, lopsided snowflake, a formation that made the already daring jump even more challenging. Only two jumpers didn't manage to attach in time, and listeners at this time point in the article, they have a video of the skydivers dropping from the plane, and it looks kind of like in slow motion, and then attaching to each other as they land, and it does look like a snowflake that would look a picture of a snowflake as far as it kind you might see cut out on a grade school art class window or something. But it's quite amazing. I'm watching the video again to watch these people flying through the sky and landing at this one point and then hanging on to each other in this formation with like loops in the middle, so it looks like a snowflake. Let's get back to the article. At 5,000 feet, they broke apart and found safe distance from each other. Seconds later, they pulled their parachutes, 28 neon jellyfish drifting against the blue sky. It was the first jump of the day for Westways, a group of older divers that Mr. West and his wife Marilyn started in 1987. It was also their holiday party, held on a Sunday in early December, a chance to catch up and swap white elephant gifts. For members, falling a couple of miles from a plane is a normal weekend activity, like watching a grandchild soccer game or heading to Costco. But they never get over the thrill. When I exit the aircraft, it's like I'm in my own world, said Johnny Bateman, 80. He's in the present moment and dependent on himself for survival. At the same time, the jumpers say skydiving keeps them connected to the daredevil identities they forged in the wild early days of the sport. Mr. Bateman made his first jump in 1962 during his paratrooper training in the U.S. Army. He stepped away from skydiving for decades, but he never let it go. Every day I was looking back up at the sky, he said. I knew I'd be back up there.
A skydiving hobby requires more groundwork at 80 than at 20. Mr. Bateman stretches and exercises every morning and evening. Mr. Thews and his wife Paula, 70, practice emergency maneuvers every day, going through the hand motions to release a malfunctioning main parachute and open the reserve. The sport also offers a sweet reward for aging jumpers. When you leave the airplane, there's no arthritis, no aches and pains, said Mr. Miller, whose jumpsuit sported badges earned for night jumping and a world record group formation. It's the most freeing thing you'll ever do. Age brings new dangers, too, Dr. Anna Lee, a general practitioner and skydiver who often does medical assessments for the sport around the world, told me she gives warnings to patients with heart problems and low bone density. But whether to jump is ultimately a personal choice, she said. Injuries haven't stopped Mrs. Thews, who has returned to skydiving after neck fusion surgery and an ankle fracture. She doesn't think about the risk much either. She said she just makes sure to take precautions. Besides, if you do anything, you might get hurt, she added, dressed in bright pink from her booties to her helmet. She's right. One study found that the famously dangerous sport is actually safer than, say, surfing. After reviewing footage of their first jump, Mr. West made some adjustments to the lineup. He called everyone over for a so-called dirt dive, where the group practices a formation on the ground to tighten the connections between the arms of the snowflake. Listeners, at this point in the article, they have a video of the skydivers practicing this formation on the ground, and they're all in very colorful uniforms, so lots of like purple and yellow and blue, and it looks like a senior citizens convention, but they're all hunched over, grabbing each other's arms, getting in this formation. Let's continue with the article. Lifelong skydivers are a close-knit community. West Way's members also jump in skydivers over 60, jumpers over 70, jumpers over 80, and jumpers over 90. And when their skydiving days end, their friendships continue. For many, the sport has also accompanied the most meaningful chapters of their life. Mr. Miller met his wife skydiving in the 1970s. Their first kiss was in free fall. He's taken all his children and grandchildren up and released the ashes of his two brothers and several friends on the way down. Skydiving offers a clear-eyed perspective about how life ends. Many have friends who died in skydiving accidents. You know, in reality, that any given day in the drop zone might be your last, Mr. Miller said. We've all had to look at our own mortality. We accept that if it's your time, it's your time. And indeed, it was almost time for Mr. Miller to swap his helmet for a Santa hat and head to the bar. But first, one last jump. And that concludes the article. Our next article is an interview with Denzel Washington, and it is entitled, Denzel Washington Has Finally Found His Purpose. It's Not Acting. This article comes from the New York Times, February 8th, 2025 edition, and the author is David Marchese. Readers, the article starts with a short black and white video of Denzel Washington. You only see him against a blank wall. It's dark. And he's seated in a chair, and the video only captures him from about the chest up. But it's a really neat video. He's acting, obviously, to the camera, and he's giving so many different expressions in this few couple of seconds. With his hands, he's reaching forward and pulling him in, and he's just, besides being a very handsome man, he's just magnetic, and you can see why he's a famous Hollywood actor. Let's continue with the article. So many of Denzel Washington's greatest performances, from the majestic title role in Malcolm X to the unrepentantly corrupt cop Alonzo Harris in Training Day, have been defined by a riveting sense of authority, an absolute absence of pandering or need to be liked. There's an inner reserve deep down inside his characters that is unassailable, a little enigmatic that belongs to them alone.
the commanding qualities that have helped Washington become a cinematic legend are also, as I learned firsthand, the same ones that make him an unusual and unusually complicated conversationalist. The first of our two discussions was done remotely. He was at a photo studio in Los Angeles as the fires were still burning there, and I was home in New Jersey. Even putting our physical distance aside, the discussion felt, well, distant. Or let me put it this way, we never quite figured out how to connect. The second time we talked, it was different. I met Washington in person at a spare drafty room in a midtown Manhattan building where he was rehearsing for an upcoming Broadway appearance. He's playing the lead in a new production of Othello that goes into previews on February 24th. It co-stars Jake Gyllenhaal as Iago and is directed by the Tony Award winner Kenny Leon. I can't with any certainty really say why, but things just felt easier on the second go-round. What I do know, though, is that the entire interview experience was, for me, as indelible as one of his performances. Readers, now the interview begins, and there's a series of questions, then answers, and I'll preface each one with question and answer. Question: I saw that at the end of last year, you were baptized and earned your minister's license. Answer: I got baptized, and I have to now take courses to obtain a license. I'm not an ordained minister. Question: can you tell me about the decision to go through that process at this point in your life? Answer: I went for a ride one day. I decided to get in my car and drive up to Harlem. I stopped in front of the church that my mother grew up in. The door was cracked, so I went in. They were celebrating young students, members of the church, that were going to college. And I got involved in that, and one thing led to another, and weeks later, months later, I got baptized. Question: your father was a preacher? Answer: yes. Question: do you feel like you're following a family tradition? Answer: it was prophesied in my youth that I would travel the world and preach or speak to millions of people. I used to think that I was doing that through my work. Now I'm trying to be a bit more specific, speaking about my faith. Question: I've seen you refer to the prophecy. Can you tell the story? Answer: well, a woman was sitting in my mother's beauty shop in March 1975. The reason I was in there was I had flunked out of college. I was told to take a semester off to think about what I wanted to do. And every time I looked up, I saw this woman looking at me, and she said she was having a prophecy. She didn't say anything about me being an actor, but I traveled the world, and I am speaking more and more. Question: do you think there might come a time when you move to speaking mostly through ministry and not through acting? Answer: I don't know. Question: this is a shot in the dark. There's a book by James Baldwin called The Devil Finds Work, and in it he makes connections between the church and the theater. Does that comparison ring true for you? Answer: the universal stems from the specific, so you've got to be more specific. Question: he says both are about people experiencing an event together and communally creating the event as it happens. There is a spirit that, for him, was similar between the church and the theater. Answer: I agree with that. Question: the reason I ask about theater is because you're going back to the theater to do Othello. Can you tell me about the rewards for you of doing Shakespeare? Answer: I think that still gives me the greatest joy, acting on stage as opposed to acting in movies. Question: I watched the commencement speech you gave at the University of Pennsylvania years ago, and you talked to the students about how you have to be willing to take risks. Are there ways in which doing Othello feels like a risk? Answer: in light of all that's going on in our world, all that's going on in our state, California, and our city specifically, it's just a play. I'm grateful for the opportunity, but when put in perspective, it's just a play. Question: what has your experience been with the fires? Answer: just as a spectator and just being amazed, the scope and devastation, and then hearing about a lot of people in our industry who've been affected, it's unbelievable. Question: does it make you want to live somewhere else? Answer: you mean like run? Question: well,
Just the reality of the danger in California, it's scary. Answer, nah, doesn't make me want to live anywhere else. Question, let me shift gears. I want to ask about family. Did having children change your perspective on the work? Answer, yeah, it changed my perspective. Like, shoot, they've got to go where to school? It costs how much? How much do clothes cost? Yeah, it changed everything. Question, I'm always curious about actors and artists generally when they realize that their art is also a business. Does that affect how you approach the work itself? Answer, when I learned about my least favorite uncle, my Uncle Sam, that was the eye-opener. I'm like, he takes what? That's the reality of it, and a dollar is not a dollar. By the time agents, lawyer, business manager, Uncle Sam, everybody else gets finished with you, a dollar's about 38 cents. So you've got to cobble those 38 cents together to make a real dollar. Question, but does that affect the work? If you know that something is a money job, do you go about that job any differently? Answer, you're asking me, did I ever take a job for money? Question, no, I'm asking. Answer, because I was about to answer it. Question, okay. Answer, I've taken every job for money. There's no job I've taken where I went, you guys just keep the money. I'm just so glad to be an actor. I don't even want the money. Question, there's got to be a difference in the calculus when you say yes to Mississippi Masala or Malcolm X as opposed to Virtuosity or Ricochet. Answer, yeah, probably, especially Virtuosity. I had some bills to pay. Ricochet was more like venturing down the road for the first time. Question, the action movie road. Answer, yeah, the action movie road, which I didn't really know. Virtuosity definitely had something to do with tuition, I'm sure. Question, going back to the subject of your children, they all work in the business. Was that something that you felt you had to navigate with them? Answer, they got jobs before I knew they were in the business. John David was reading for Ballers, and I didn't even know about it. Pauletta didn't tell me, and so he got the job before I knew about it. Question, your wife Pauletta is an actress. Answer, yes, and singer and concert pianist. Are you familiar with the Von Cliburn competition? Question, the piano competition? Answer, yeah, my wife was a Von Cliburn competitor. Juilliard, North Carolina School of the Arts. I married up. Question, what have you learned about being an artist from her? Answer, that is an art. Acting just sort of chose me, and I got going. But she's an artist. I never looked at myself that way. I learned a lot about it, the discipline, the appreciation, from her. Question, do you still not look at yourself as an artist? Answer, I try not to look at myself, period. I'm not much for reflection. Question, can I ask you about? Answer, I don't have any money. Question, that was my next question. Answer, go ahead. You were going to ask me about what? Question, in the first person piece you did for Esquire last year, tied to Gladiator 2, you talked about your life and your career, and that was the first place, at least that I've seen, where you talked about drinking. You said that there was this long period from 1999 to 2014 when you put the beverage down. You were bitter. Bitter about what? Answer, I was bitter when I put it down, or I was bitter when I picked it up. Question, well, in the piece you said, answer, I was probably bitter when I picked it up, not when I put it down. Question, but what were you bitter about? Answer, pick something. I don't know. Any excuse will do, and no excuse is good enough. Question, do you have insight into what the drinking was about? Answer, we don't have that much time, brother. Question, is it right that you used to carry about your acceptance letter from the American Conservatory Theater? Answer, nah, I kept a letter from my English teacher. Question, why was that something you kept? Answer, you just want to get all in my business because it made me feel good. Question, I'm just trying to fish around for things that might be engaging. I'm not trying to get all up in your business. Answer, but you are all up in my business. Question, I apologize. Answer,
and I don't like it, man. I'm joking. Question, oh, thank God. Answer, that was a joke. Gee whiz, I know how to get you now. You're easy. Question, I'm too easy. Can I be honest with you? Answer, yeah, go ahead. Question, I don't know where to go conversationally with you. Answer, maybe I should ask you a question. Question, sure. Answer, why do you feel that way? Question, the answers have been short, and often in this sort of thing, people are a little more expansive. Answer, okay, ask me a question. I'm going to give you an expansive answer. Question, okay, not too long ago, you finished filming with Spike Lee. Answer, yes, that was your answer. Question, you tricked me again, and it was your first time working with him since Inside Man almost 20 years ago. How has your relationship with him changed over time? Answer, that's a good question. Question, finally. Answer, it didn't feel like 20 years. It felt like we picked up where we left off. You know, I mean, Spike is Spike. Question, meaning? Answer, Spike is consistently Spike, and I love that about him, and I love working with him, and I'd work with him again. I just like the way his brain works. Question, I like to ask philosophical questions about why people do what they do and the meaning of it. Answer, there's nothing wrong with that. Question, when I have asked you these types of questions, it hasn't seemed interesting to you, and as a result, I feel like I've been flailing. What about this? What about that? Answer, well, here's your opportunity to get back on track with your next question. Question, so I'm always curious about the interplay between the life and the work. I just rewatched Flight, and in that you play an airline captain named Whip Whitaker, who is struggling with alcohol and manages to save a flight in semi-miraculous fashion. Did playing that character show you anything about your own situation? Answer, not that I recall. First of all, I didn't drink and work, never have. I'd work and then drink. Honestly, I don't even remember whether I was drinking those evenings or not. But what was the question? Question, did you learn anything about yourself from doing a role like that? Answer, I think when you're in the middle of it, you're not so self-reflective because you're still working out the character. Question, you gain understanding after the fact? Answer, well, if you're thinking about it, which I probably wasn't. Question, what kind of things do you think I should? Answer, ask me. I want to know more about you. Question, we can switch roles. I would love to do that. Answer, if you said to yourself, I wish I was better at this, what would that be? Question, aside from interviewing Denzel Washington? Answer, come on now, don't deflect. We're talking about you. Question, I'm not assertive enough and I have a problem with conflict. And because I avoid it rather than getting solved, problems linger. Answer, and that had something to do with your dad, or what? Question, see, I should be taking lessons from you. Would you answer these types of questions if I asked you? Answer, ask me. Question, what do you need to work on the most? Answer, Othello. Question, you said I can't deflect, so you don't deflect. Answer, okay, good point. What do I need to work on the most? I was going to mention my faith, but that sounds like deflection. I don't know. I can't think of something I really need to work on. Relationships, you can always do better there. Question, ask me another one. Answer, tell me the second thing that you love, not the first thing, the second thing. Question, that is going to sound so corny. Laughter. Answer, that's a great thing. Question, okay, your turn. Answer, the opportunity to lift others up. Question, how have you done that? Answer, every opportunity, in every which way I can. Sometimes with a dime, sometimes with a dollar, sometimes with a good word. I love seeing people do well. Question, last question for this time. What should I think about in preparation for when we talk again? Answer, man goes down to the ocean and tries to fit all the knowledge of the ocean into his little brain instead of just jumping in the water and enjoying himself. Sometimes you have to just have faith in things bigger than your ability to understand them.
Sometimes you have to just jump in the water and enjoy yourself and not try to figure it out. Question: all right, that is something for me to think about. Answer: bring your bathing suit. We're jumping in the water together next time. The article notes here, Washington and I spoke again the following week. Question: thank you for giving me another run at this. How much of our conversation from last week do you remember? Answer: none. Question: good. At the end of our conversation, I asked if there was anything I could reflect on before we spoke again, and you told me this little parable. The way I was thinking about that parable was that I felt as if, in our first conversation, I was too wrapped up in expectations of how the conversation was supposed to go, rather than just being with you in the moment. But where did you learn that sometimes you've just got to jump into the water? Answer: well, I've tried everything else. I was reading Matthew today, and he talks about the seed, and if you put it in rocky soil, it won't grow, and all those things. You have to have faith that it will grow. You can't even figure out how it grows, or why it grows, or where the sun comes from. Here's what I mean. Man tries to reduce everything down to his understanding, which is the ultimate in ego. If I don't understand it, it doesn't exist. Some people don't understand God, so some say, therefore, he doesn't exist. Or they say, I'm God, because that's what they need. Well, how's that working out? Question: you also spoke last time about the value for you of helping people. Does acting help people? Answer: at this point, everything I'm doing is through the lens of what God thinks, not what they think. I don't know what they think. You go down that hole, you'll never come out of it. When people say, what do you want people to get from this movie, or what do you want them to get from this play, I always say, it depends upon what they bring to it. There's some interesting themes in Othello of jealousy and envy and pain and death. And Kenny, the brilliant director, he's putting it in what he calls the near future. So all of those things, jealousy, envy, it takes on a whole new thing with the information age. Question: what's your favorite line from Othello? Answer: I don't know. Question: I've got two. One is Othello's, one is Iago's. Othello's is, who can control his fate? And then my favorite line in all of Shakespeare is Iago's, I am not what I am. Answer: he said it yesterday. He's a complicated guy. He's going to be brilliant in this. Question: who, Jake Gyllenhaal, who's playing Iago? Answer: he's nuts. I love him. He's complicated, but he's already got a handle on it. I'm not worried about that, because I don't like to learn the lines too soon. I was telling a young actor who asked, why don't you like to learn them too soon? I said, because when I'm the voice, I'm listening to delivering the cues to myself. I want to hear it from you, and that's going to affect how I say what I say. For me, that works. Question: you said everything now is through the lens of what God thinks. How does acting fit into that? Answer: that's why you pray every day. I'm like, okay, Lord, I'm here. I think this is what you wanted me to do. Now I'm not sure why, but one can say coincidence and serendipity and all those things. I bit my tongue almost half off a few months ago. It's affecting my speech. It forces me to slow down. I have to use it. I have a line. Whither will you that I go to answer this, your charge? It's hard because my tongue is swollen. It has affected everything. Question: but you've got to use it. Answer: jump in the water and enjoy yourself instead of worrying about drowning. Question: I've been thinking a lot about David Lynch, who just died. Answer: Blue Velvet. Heck of a movie, man. I loved it. I went, this guy is nuts. Question: one of the reasons I've been thinking about him is that about 15 or so years ago, I was really low, and I was in a bookstore, and I saw that David Lynch had this book, Catching the Big Fish, about creativity. In it, he says that one of the benefits of meditation is that it helps you become more you. Then I started meditating. That one sentence in one book by David Lynch changed my life. Have you ever had that experience or an experience like that, where from afar someone changed your life? Answer: the prophecy.
changed my life completely. Going back to Matthew, it must have been a seed planted. But I wasn't ready for it, or I didn't understand it. I was 20 then. I'm 70 now. I'm on that 50-year-long journey to understanding. Question: did an artist ever change your life? Answer: yes, my English teacher, Bob Stone, who was in Othello with Paul Robeson. He wrote a recommendation letter for me for the American Conservatory Theater, which I still have. He basically said to them, quote, "If you don't have the ability to give this young talent what he needs, then don't accept them," end of quote. I was like, wow, reverse psychology. But he was artistically, especially early on, the most important person because he had been there. He understood the game. Question: this is a base question. How did you find that you cared about not getting an Oscar nomination for Gladiator 2? Answer: I was sitting there smiling, going, look at you. On the day you did get a nomination for an Oscar, you're working on Othello on Broadway. Are you kidding me? Oh, I'm so upset. Listen, I've been around too long. I'm getting wiser, working on talking less, and learning to understand more, and that's exciting. Question: is there anything you want people to take away from this interview? Answer: believe in something greater than yourself. Believe. Look at the world. What does it give you every day? Fires, death, murder, politics, dictators, division. Look at the world we've created for ourselves. That's all I'm going to say. And that concludes the article. Listeners, I'm wondering what you thought of that interview, because as I was reading it, I was thinking that the man who was doing the interview really had a tough job because, to me, Denzel Washington in this interview seemed kind of resistant to openly expanding on answers or really even answer questions sometimes with 100% willingness, for lack of a better word. But again, that's just my impression. Yours may be very different. But I also felt this is a man, Denzel Washington, who seemed to have a lot to say, but he was really making that interviewer work to get the answers. And at times, it seemed like his most reflective answers were the ones that were more philosophical, I thought. I don't know what you thought. All right, let's go to our next article. Our next article is a recipe, and this comes from the New York Times, and the author is Melissa Clark. And this is Coronation Chicken Salad. And this recipe was originally placed in the Times on October 12, 2023. Total time, 1.5 hours. Prep time, 15 minutes. Cook time, 1 hour, 15 minutes. Rating, and this got 4 out of 5 stars by about 1,500 readers who rated this. And let's go ahead and read a description of this recipe. Coronation chicken salad is an easy, pantry-friendly dish loosely based on a posh, classically French chicken recipe that was created to celebrate Queen Elizabeth II's coronation in 1953. This is a recipe you'd find during its heyday in Britain in the 1980s, a curried chicken salad loaded with dried fruit, mango, chutney, and sliced almonds, usually served as a sandwich filling or on top of baked potatoes. Debates rage over whether to include diced apricots or golden raisins, but since each works well with the other's flavors, you can use whichever you like. If you want a more intensely golden color, stir in 1/4 teaspoon ground turmeric with the curry. And if you're starting with leftover cooked chicken or rotisserie chicken, you'll need 6 cups. Just skip step 1. Here are the ingredients to yield 4 to 6 servings for the chicken. 3.5 to 4 pounds bone-in chicken parts, all breast or a combination of parts. 1 tablespoon fine sea or table salt plus more to taste. 1 teaspoon black peppercorns, 1 bay leaf, 1 onion, 1 cinnamon stick. 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
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Let simmer until the chicken is cooked through, about 45 minutes to 1 hour. Let chicken cool in the broth. Step 2. Transfer cooled chicken to a cutting board, reserving the broth for another use. Pull the meat off the bones, discarding skin, and shred or dice the meat into bite-sized pieces. Step 3. Assemble the salad. In a large bowl, whisk together the mayonnaise, yogurt, chutney, curry paste or powder, dried apricots or raisins, and lemon or lime juice, mixing well. Fold in the chicken, almonds, cilantro, or scallion, and a little more mayonnaise if the mixture seems dry. Step 4. Taste and add more curry paste or powder. You may end up doubling the amount. The flavors of curry paste and powders vary widely. Add more chutney, lemon or lime juice, salt and pepper as needed. For the best flavor, let the mixture rest for at least 30 minutes before serving. It will keep for up to 3 days in the fridge. Let's go ahead and read a few of the comments from the readers who tried the recipe. Alex said, if using curry powder, best to combine with mayonnaise at least 24 hours in advance. It can be gritty if the curry doesn't have time to absorb oil and soften. Okay, and then Dimmer Switch said, we prefer poached chicken breast as a starting point. A single star anise can work too instead of cinnamon in poach. Magno chutney is staple for us, but you can use apricot jam. Just chop any big pieces of apricot in it. We prefer golden raisins over apricots. We like to add a little turmeric. Fine sliced celery and chopped scallions are good adds even if not part of the original recipe. This scales down or up easily, best made ahead several hours in advance. Madison said, when I make curry chicken salad, which comes in countless varieties, I put the lemon on just before serving the portions that are going to be eaten immediately. Otherwise, the lemon tends to make the chicken mushy. Tammy says, if you want a more tender chicken, then use bone-in skin on breast. Rub with olive oil, then salt and pepper them. Bake at 350 for 35 to 40 minutes, depends on size and number, on a sheet pan. Cover pan with foil if you don't want a mess to clean up. Much better than boiling. And then CJF says, I highly recommend using Penzi's Now curry powder as a seasoning. Perfect every time. I agree with the others about mixing up with the mayo ahead of time. I also add a little bit of minced red onion and minced celery, just like the crunch. Jed says, delicious. Made as directed with limes and apricots and cilantro, though I might try the scallions or lemons, no raisins. We used rotisserie chicken and regular good old mayonnaise. I have to interrupt and say, that makes sense to me. Okay, let's get back to the comments here. Man, otherwise I'd be way more worked than needed. No need to bloom the curry powder or otherwise do something to it in advance. If it's gritty, you're using inferior curry powder. But you should, as instructed, let this chill in the fridge, probably overnight. Delicious. And then Claudia says, instead of apricots, I always use dried cranberries in this dish. Delicious. And gives a nice bright note when you bite into it. Listeners, I bet you're thinking you could make some of your own variations on this and keep it simple. I was thinking just absolutely use a rotisserie chicken if that would be easier. And might as well keep the skin on. It's healthy for you. And throw in some mayonnaise from the jar along with some nuts and the cranberries like a couple people suggested. And I guess apricots or raisins if you wanted. But it could be just a fine chicken salad and then season as you would like with curry or without curry or whatever seasonings you like. We're coming to the end of the program. But before we close, I want to
to go back and just talk a little bit about the article of the seniors who were skydiving. And seeing these pictures of these people in their 70s and 80s jumping out of a plane was just amazing. And I'm wondering, have any of you ever skydived? Or do you want to skydive? Or would you? I wouldn't be able to get out of the plane unless somebody pushed me. I know that. That's the only way you could get me to ungrip the edges. I'd be white knuckle gripped too. Although I'm sure it's a fantastic experience feeling like you're flying, somebody would have to push me to get me out. How about you? Are you daring? Would you just take the jump? You let me know. All right. I hope that you enjoyed all the articles we read today and that you're having a good day today and that you have an even better day tomorrow. This is Bonnie signing off.

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2: Next is a brief poetry moment. The poem is by Ted Kooser. It's entitled First Snow. The old black dog comes in one evening with the first few snowflakes on his back and falls asleep, throwing his bad leg out at our excitement. This is the night when one of us gets to say, as if it were news, that no two snowflakes are ever alike. The night when each of us remembers something snowier. The kitchen is a kindergarten steaming stories. The dog gets stiffly up and limps away, seeking a quiet spot at the heart of the house. Outside, in silence, with diamonds in his fur, the winter night curls round the legs of the trees, sleepily blinking snowflakes from his lashes. This is Ellen Mayer, looking forward to being with you. Again, again, again, again, again, again, again, again, again.

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0: 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Again, that's Anthony Griffin at 216-658-4675. Staying Connected. The Staying Connected group is a monthly meeting held for 6 months for clients that have completed the Vision of Success program. Staying Connected gives clients additional opportunities to hear from speakers and receive ongoing support from their peers who are sharing similar experiences. 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

0: I'm Dr. Anthony Lizerwitz, and this is Climate Connections. In Wisconsin, the Menominee Nation is installing solar panels and battery systems at the homes of tribal elders.
1: Here on the reservation, with any major storms, we continuously lose power. And sometimes it'll be for days, sometimes it'll be for weeks. So we wanted to make sure that our elders were taken care of.
0: That's Tribal Utility Director Daryl Piause. The tribe is partnering with solar companies and nonprofit funders on the Elder Solar Program. So far, he says they've installed solar and battery systems at the homes of about a dozen elders who need electricity to run medical equipment like dialysis machines or oxygen concentrators. When the grid is down, the solar panels and batteries directly power their homes, so people can get through an outage without disruption. The rest of the time, energy from the solar panels flows back to the grid, reducing residents' utility costs.
1: Most of our elders are on fixed incomes, and anywhere that we can help them save that money so they can put it towards groceries or put it towards gas, that was our priority.
0: So the tribe is using clean energy to help some of its most vulnerable members save money and stay safe. Climate Connections is produced by the Yale Center for Environmental Communication. 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
3: This is Anne Gorman reading to you from the August 2025 Atlantic Magazine. The article is "Damn You All to Hell: How Hollywood Taught a Generation to Fear Nuclear Catastrophe" by Tom Nichols. Back in the late 2000s, I was teaching a class on nuclear weapons to undergraduates who had mostly come of age after the fall of the Soviet Union. As I tried to explain what it was like to grow up worrying about a sudden apocalypse, a student raised his hand and said, "What were you afraid of? I mean, sure, nuclear weapons are bad, but..." And here he gave up with a puzzled shake of his head as if to say, "What was the big deal?" I paused to think of a better way to explain the annihilation of the world was a big deal. People who grew up during the Cold War, as I did, internalized this fear as children. We still tell our campfire tales about hiding under school desks at the sound of air raid sirens. Such things seemed mysterious and even irrelevant to my students in the 21st century. And then it occurred to me, they haven't seen the movies. During the Cold War, popular culture provided Americans with images of and vocabulary for nuclear war. Mushroom clouds, DEFCON alerts, exploding buildings, fallout shelter signs, these visuals popped up in even the frothiest forms of entertainment, including comic books, James Bond movies, and music videos. The possibility of a nuclear holocaust was always lurking in the background, like the figure of death hiding among revelers in a Bosch triptych, and we could imagine it because it had been shown to us many times on screens big and small. Ensuing generations have grown up with their own fears. Terrorism, climate change, and now AI are upending life across the globe, and nuclear war might seem more like a historical curiosity than a concrete threat. But at this moment, Russia and the United States each have roughly 1,500 deployed strategic warheads, many of them on alert, with thousands more in their inventories. This is an improvement over the madness of the Cold War, when the superpowers were sitting on tens of thousands of deployed weapons, but the current global stockpile is more than enough to destroy hundreds of cities and kill billions of people. The threat remains, but the public fears, along with the movies that explored them, have faded away. Americans need new films to remind new generations, but Cold War-era movies are not just relics. The horrors they depict are still possible. Less than a decade after the Trinity test and atomic bombings of Japan, filmmakers were tapping into public anxieties about a nuclear arms race. At the end of the 1951 classic, The Day the Earth Stood Still, a handsome alien named Klaatu tells the people of Earth that other civilizations in the galaxy have decided that humans cannot be trusted with the power of the atom. He explains that these civilizations long ago agreed to give control of their military power to Unstoppable Robots, programmed to eradicate aggressors without mercy. Earth, Klaatu says, must agree to this arrangement or be destroyed. We shall be waiting for your answer, he says politely, and then takes off in his spaceship, leaving the gobsmacked Earthlings staring into the heavens. This grim ultimatum was aimed at moviegoers who had just lived through World War II. Their children, the baby boomers, would get their first exposure to nuclear fears through monster movies and popcorn flicks that would later air regularly on television. In 1954, horror feature Them, nuclear explosions in New Mexico, the site of the Trinity test, irradiate a nest of ants, turning them into man-eating giants. Them suggested that radioactive monsters had been unleashed by nature as a kind of revenge on mankind for playing with nuclear fire. We may be witnesses to biblical prophecy come true, a government scientist warns. Other thrillers followed this formula, including the 1954 debut of the original King of the Monsters, Godzilla, who was awakened by nuclear testing. By the mid-1950s, the superpowers had created thermonuclear arms, which dwarfed the power of previous atomic weapons. Both the original Godzilla film, produced in Japan less than a decade after Hiroshima and Nagasaki, and the 1956 version released in the States with a performance by the actor Raymond Burr spliced in for American audiences, are somber and even daring for the time. They depicted victims of radiation sickness and featured a shocking ending. The scientist who invents a way to destroy Godzilla commits suicide rather than let his knowledge be used to create another super weapon. As the boomers grew up, the number of nuclear weapons skyrocketed, with estimates of about 5,000 warheads in 1956, and then a peak of more than 70,000 in the 1980s. Nuclear conflict became an extinction-level proposition. Depictions of nuclear war became more serious and disturbing, breaking Hollywood conventions about happy endings. For many in the boomer generation, On the Beach, the 1957 novel and 1959 movie, became a touchstone because it wasn't about monsters or aliens, but about people facing death from the fallout of nuclear war. In 1964, 2 years after the Cuban Missile Crisis had pushed the world to the edge of the nuclear abyss, Failsafe and its black comedy twin, Dr. Strangelove, presented audiences with the nightmare of accidental nuclear war, a fear that appeared on screen with more frequency as nuclear weapons and the means to deliver them became more varied and complicated. In Failsafe, Moscow is about to be destroyed by errant U.S. bombers when the Soviet premier tells the U.S. president, played by Henry Fonda, that no one is to blame for what is obviously an electronic error. Fonda rejects this absolution. We're to blame, both of us. We let our machines get out of hand. After Moscow is obliterated, Fonda orders the nuclear destruction of New York City as atonement, hoping to avert full Soviet retaliation. Like many Cold War kids, I saw these movies on TV in later years. They had a particularly powerful grip on me once I realized I was being raised on a bullseye. My family home was next to an Air Force nuclear bomber base, a target that the Soviets would destroy in the first minutes of a war. Failsafe disturbed me so much as a boy that I bought the book in college to see if the novel ends as bleakly as the movie. Yes, it does. Years later, I assigned the book to my students. Their reaction to the ending? The president can't do that. To which I responded, are you sure? Nuclear war made routine appearances on the small screen, sometimes as allegories on Star Trek and The Outer Limits. No one did more to bring nuclear issues into living rooms than Rod Serling, whose pioneering show, The Twilight Zone, sometimes explored the consequences of living with the bomb. One episode, The Shelter, showed neighbors turning against one another when informed of an imminent nuclear attack. Another, Time Enough at Last, included a classic Serling twist after a bookworm emerges from a lunch break in his bank's vault to find the world incinerated. He happily sits down with a stack of books and then accidentally breaks his only pair of glasses. Serling was also responsible for perhaps the biggest gut punch of the 60s cinema, the ending of Planet of the Apes. Loosely based on a satirical French novel, the script by Serling and Michael Wilson follows an American astronaut, Charlton Heston, after his ship crashes on a planet where a civilization of talking apes rules over mute humans. At the movie's end, which departed from the books, Heston escapes his captors, makes his way to a barren beach, and discovers the ruins of the Statue of Liberty. Realizing that he's on an Earth turned upside down by nuclear war, he becomes delirious with rage. "You maniacs," he wails, pounding his fists into the surf. "You blew it up. Oh, darn you. Darn you all to hell." The scene then fades to black, and the credits roll with only the sound of waves lapping at the beach. When I showed these final minutes to young students, many of them were as stunned as audiences had been in 1968. Some students admitted that they were unsettled and even moved by the simple tableau of Heston weeping in front of the last symbol of an extinct civilization. In the 1970s, audiences were becoming harder to shock, but the black comedy, A Boy and His Dog, from 1975, did just that and became a cult film. Don Johnson roams a nuclear wasteland in the far-off year of 2024, accompanied by a telepathic talking dog as he searches for food and sex. Johnson finds both. He lets his dog eat the girl he thought he loved, but who, in the end, tried to betray him. A Boy and His Dog warned that civilization is a facade and that we're one war away from becoming depraved brutes. I left for college in the late 70s, thinking I would major in chemistry. But the Cold War was heating up again, and I decided to study the Russian language and Soviet affairs. During the drive from Massachusetts to New York City for graduate school on a late summer day in 1983, I heard the news that the Soviets had shot down a civilian South Korean airliner, killing hundreds. "Tough day to start studying this stuff," my father said in the car. Ronald Reagan was in his first term. The Soviet Union was led by a former chief of the KGB, Yuri Andropov, and nuclear arms negotiations with the Soviets were floundering. To many young people, nuclear war felt more imminent than at any other time in our lives. It apparently felt that way in Hollywood, too. The first half of the 80s produced a battery of films about nuclear war, but none had the impact of a made-for-TV movie that premiered on November 20, 1983. About 100 million people, more than 60% of the TV viewing audience that night, tuned in to ABC to watch The Day After, about the horrifying impact of nuclear war on small-town Kansas. "The film left me greatly depressed," Reagan wrote in his diary. ABC followed the broadcast with a discussion among the astronomer Carl Sagan, the Holocaust survivor Elie Wiesel, the writer William F. Buckley Jr., former cabinet secretaries Henry Kissinger and Robert McNamara, and Brent Scowcroft, the once and future national security advisor. The 80-minute session in front of a live studio audience was conducted with seriousness long gone from TV in the 21st century. Sagan argued that the arms race was like being in a room awash in gasoline, and there are two implacable enemies in that room. One of them has 9,000 matches, the other has 7,000 matches. Each of them is concerned about who's ahead, who's stronger. Scowcroft firmly disagreed, but added with evident sincerity that he had great respect for Sagan's judgment. Not only did these panelists treat one another cordially, but they also assumed that the public was capable of following their complex discussion. That same month, Testament had hit movie theaters with scarcely any special effects and no dramatic shots of missile launches or mass incinerations as in The Day After. Instead, the quiet film depicts a California suburb spared a direct nuclear hit, slowly succumbing to radiation poisoning and starvation. In the span of 3 weeks, in prime time on the big screen, Americans witnessed two vivid interpretations of the horrors of nuclear war, one explosive and terrifying, the other corrosive and elegiac. In 1985, I was 24 and finishing a graduate thesis on NATO options after a hypothetical Soviet attack in Europe. One night in Boston, where I was studying at Harvard's Russian Research Center, I sat down to watch a BBC movie titled Threads. The film is so gruesome and relentlessly cold-hearted that it makes The Day After seem almost optimistic. The brief scenes of urban destruction in Threads are less disturbing than the film's prediction of what life would be like after a modern world is destroyed. When the main character, Ruth, gives birth alone in an abandoned farmhouse months after the nuclear attack, the camera does not look away as she chews through her daughter's umbilical cord. Later, the young mother must trade sex for dead rats to feed herself and her child. By day, I studied nuclear war details, such as equivalent megatonnage and overpressure. Threads supplied haunting, ghastly images of what those concepts would look like in the real world. I turned off my television and I did not sleep that night. Testament, The Day After, Threads, and War Games, which bridged Boomer and Gen X tastes by making computer hacking the trigger for a nuclear crisis, all debuted within 16 months of one another, signaling a wave of anxiety and a desire to process it collectively. And then it was over. Reagan and the Soviet leader Mikhail Gorbachev signed a landmark nuclear arms treaty in 1987. 2 years later, the Germans tore down the Berlin Wall. A month after the wall fell, Gorbachev and Reagan's successor, George H.W. Bush, declared the end of the Cold War. Over the ensuing 36 years, filmmakers have found other public anxieties to fuel their stories. Plagues and climate change are now common themes. In the 2011 reboot of The Planet of the Apes, the inversion of apes and humans happens not because of nuclear war, but because of a faulty pharmaceutical experiment. The 2008 reimagining of The Day the Earth Stood Still has Klaatu warning Earthlings about ecocide rather than an atomic menace. The 2023 film Oppenheimer, about the father of the atomic bomb, made nearly $1 billion at the box office and won the Oscar for Best Picture. But Oppenheimer is a talky period piece, an exploration of a man and his mind, with only a flash-forward warning about doomsday tacked on to the ending. No panel of luminaries debated nuclear issues in prime time because of Oppenheimer. This year's Mission Impossible features a fail-safe callback, but it deploys nukes to raise the stakes for Tom Cruise's heroism, not to question the value of their existence or portray the carnage they create. The director, Catherine Bigelow, will soon release a movie set in the present about a surprise missile attack on the United States. Bigelow, who also directed the realistic military dramas Zero Dark Thirty and The Hurt Locker, told me last year that she was alarmed by the lack of public debate on nuclear peril. My hope is that her next film can serve as a modern-day fail-safe or The Day After and spur the kind of discussion that was inspired by those earlier movies. Some of these recollections might seem like nostalgia, but I do not miss the Cold War. I'm happy that Americans are growing up without daily reminders that everything we know and love could vanish in a flash of light. But it is possible to have a meaningful discussion about nuclear weapons without being a little frightened. As Adlai Stevenson, John F. Kennedy's ambassador to the United Nations, remarked after the Cuban Missile Crisis, perhaps we need a coward in the room when we are talking about nuclear war, and perhaps we still need movies about nuclear war to scare us into talking and remembering. The next article in the August Atlantic magazine, The President's Weapon by Tom Nichols. Why does the power to launch nuclear weapons rest with a single American? In the summer of 1974, Richard Nixon was under great strain and drinking too much. During a White House meeting with two members of Congress, he argued that impeaching a president because of a little burglary at the Democrats' campaign headquarters was ridiculous. I can go in my office and pick up the telephone, and in 25 minutes, millions of people will be dead, Nixon said, according to one congressman, Charles Rose of North Carolina. The 37th president was likely trying to convey the immense burden of the presidency, not issue a direct threat, but he had already made perceived irrationality, his madman theory, part of U.S. foreign policy. He had deployed B-52s armed with nuclear bombs over the Arctic to spook the Soviets. He had urged Henry Kissinger, his national security advisor, to think big by considering nuclear targets in Vietnam. Then, as his presidency disintegrated, Nixon sank into an angry paranoia. Yet, until the moment he resigned, nuclear command and control, the complex but delicate system that allows a president to launch weapons that could wipe out cities and kill billions of people, remained in Nixon's restless hands alone, just as it had for his four post-World War II predecessors and would be for his successors. For 80 years, the President of the United States has remained the sole authority who can order the use of American nuclear weapons. If the Commander-in-Chief wishes to launch a sudden, unprovoked strike or escalate a conventional conflict or retaliate against a single nuclear aggression with all-out nuclear war, the choice is his and his alone. The order cannot be countermanded by anyone in the government or military. His power is so absolute that nuclear arms for decades have been referred to in the defense community as the president's weapon. Nearly every president has had moments of personal instability and perhaps impaired judgment, however brief. Dwight Eisenhower was hospitalized for a heart attack, which triggered a national debate over his fitness for office and re-election. John F. Kennedy was secretly taking powerful drugs for Addison's disease, whose symptoms can include extreme fatigue and erratic moods. Ronald Reagan and Joe Biden, in their later years, wrestled with the debilitations of advanced age. And at this very moment, a small plastic card of top secret codes, the president's personal key to America's nuclear arsenal, is resting in one of President Donald Trump's pockets as he fixates on shows of dominance, fumes about enemies, real and perceived, and allows misinformation to sway his decision-making, all while regional wars simmer around the world. For nearly 30 years after the Cold War, fears of nuclear war seemed to recede. Then relations with Russia froze and Trump entered politics. Voters handed him the nuclear codes, not once, but twice, even though he has spoken about unleashing fire and fury against another nuclear power and reportedly called for a nearly tenfold increase in the American arsenal after previously asking an advisor why the United States had nuclear weapons if it couldn't use them. The Russians have repeatedly made noise about going nuclear in their war against Ukraine on the border of four NATO allies. India and Pakistan, both nuclear powers, renewed violent skirmishes over Kashmir in May. North Korea plans to improve and expand its nuclear forces, which would threaten U.S. cities and further agitate South Korea, where some leaders are debating whether to develop the bomb for themselves. And in June, Israel launched sweeping attacks against Iran after announcing its determination to end, once and for all, Iran's nascent nuclear threat to Israel's existence. If any of these conflicts erupts, the nuclear option rests on command and control, which hinges on the authority and humanity of the president. This has been the system since the end of World War II. Does it still make sense today? Here's how the end of the world could begin. Whether the president is directing a first strike on an enemy or responding to an attack on the United States or its allies, the process is the same. He would first confer with his top civilian and military advisors. If he reached a decision to order the use of nuclear weapons, the president would call for the football, a leather-bound aluminum case that weighs about 45 pounds. It is carried by a military aide who is never far from the commander-in-chief, no matter where he goes. In many photos of presidents traveling, you can see the aide carrying the case in the background. There is no nuclear button inside this case, or any other way for the president to personally launch weapons. It is a communications device meant to quickly and reliably link the commander-in-chief to the Pentagon. It also contains attack options laid out on laminated plastic sheets. These look like Denny's menus, according to those who have seen them. The options are broadly divided by the size of the strike. The target sets are classified, but those who work with nuclear weapons have long joked that they could be categorized as rare, medium, and well done. Once the president has made his choices, the football connects him to an officer in the Pentagon who would immediately issue a challenge code using the military phonetic alphabet, such as Tango Delta. To verify the order, the president must read the corresponding code from the plastic card, nicknamed the biscuit, in his pocket. He needs no other permission, however. Another official in the room, likely the Secretary of Defense, must affirm that the person who used the code is, in fact, the president. The Pentagon Command Center would then, within 2 minutes, issue specific orders to the nuclear units of the Air Force and Navy. Men and women in launch centers deep underground in the Great Plains, or in the cockpits of bombers on runways in North Dakota and Louisiana, or aboard submarines lurking in the Atlantic and Pacific Oceans, would receive target packages, codes, and orders to proceed with the use of their nuclear weapons. If any enemy missiles are inbound, this process would be crammed into a matter of minutes or seconds. Nuclear weapons launched from Russian submarines in the Atlantic could hit the White House only 7 or 8 minutes after a launch is detected. Confirmation of the launch could take 5 to 7 minutes as officials scramble to rule out a technical error. Errors have happened multiple times in both the United States and Russia. In June 1980, President Jimmy Carter's National Security Advisor, Zbigniew Brzezinski, received a call from his military aide in the middle of the night, according to Edward Lucy's new biography of Brzezinski. The aide told Brzezinski that hundreds, no thousands, of Soviet missiles were inbound and he should prepare to wake the president. As he waited for the military to confirm the attack, Brzezinski decided not to wake his wife, thinking she was better off dying in her sleep than knowing what was about to happen. The aide called back, "False alarm. Someone had accidentally fed a training simulation into the NORAD computers. In an actual attack, there would be almost no time for deliberation. There would be time only for the president to have confidence in the system and make a snap decision about the fate of the Earth. The destruction of Hiroshima changed the character of war. Battles might still be fought with conventional bombs and artillery, but now the whole nation could be wiped out suddenly by nuclear weapons. World leaders intuited that nuclear weapons were not just another tool to be wielded by military commanders. As British Prime Minister Winston Churchill said to U.S. Secretary of War Henry Stimson in 1945, what was gunpowder? Trivial. What was electricity? Meaningless. This atomic bomb is the second coming in wrath. Harry Truman agreed. He never doubted the need to use atomic bombs against Japan, but he moved quickly to take control of these weapons from the military. The day after the bombing of Nagasaki, Truman declared that no other nuclear bombs be used without his direct orders, a change from his permissive non-interference in atomic matters until that point, as Major General Leslie Groves, the head of the Manhattan Project, later described it. As a third bomb was readied for use against Japan, Truman established direct personal control over the arsenal. Truman didn't like the idea of killing all of those kids, Secretary of Commerce Henry Wallace wrote in his diary on August 10, 1945, adding that the president believed that wiping out another 100,000 people was too horrible to contemplate. In 1946, Truman signed the Atomic Energy Act, placing the development and manufacture of nuclear weapons firmly under civilian control. 2 years later, a then-top-secret National Security Council document stated clearly who was in charge. The decision as to the employment of atomic weapons in the event of war is to be made by the chief executive. Military eagerness to use atomic weapons was not an idle concern. When the Soviet Union tested its first atomic bomb in 1949, some military officials urged Truman to act first and destroy the Soviet nuclear program. "We're at war, damn it," Major General Orville Anderson said. "Give me the order to do it, and I can break up Russia's five A-bomb nests in a week. And when I went up to Christ, I think I could explain to him why I wanted to do it now before it's too late. I think I could explain to him that I had saved civilization." The Air Force quickly relieved Anderson, but the general wasn't alone. Influential voices in American political, intellectual, and military circles were in favor of preventative nuclear attacks against the Soviet Union. But only the president's voice mattered. Truman took power over the bomb to limit its use. But as command and control morphed to accommodate more advanced weapons and the rising Soviet threat, the president needed to be able to order a variety of nuclear strikes against a variety of targets, and he could launch any of them without so much as a courtesy call to Congress, let alone waiting for its declaration of war. Should he want to, the president could, in effect, go to war by himself with his weapon. In the early 1950s, the United States created a primitive nuclear strategy aimed at containing the Soviet Union. America and its allies couldn't be everywhere at once, but they could make the Kremlin pay the ultimate price for almost any kind of mischief in the world, not just a nuclear attack on the United States. The idea was called massive retaliation, a promise to use America's great capacity to retaliate instantly by means and at all places of our choosing, in the words of Eisenhower's Secretary of State, John Foster Dulles. When the Soviets launched Sputnik into space in October 1957, Eisenhower's approval rating had already been dropping for months, and he signed off on a major arms buildup, allowing for more targets, even though he remained deeply skeptical about the utility of nuclear weapons. "You can't have this kind of war," he said at a White House meeting a month after Sputnik. "There just aren't enough bulldozers to scrape the bodies off the streets." Ike's successors would likewise remain suspicious of the nuclear option, even as the U.S. military relied on their willingness to invest in it. And the system was getting trickier to manage. As the power of the arsenal increased, so did the possibilities for misunderstanding and miscalculation. In 1959, the bomber era gave way to the missile era, which likewise complicated nuclear decision-making. Intercontinental ballistic missiles streaking around the globe at many times the speed of sound were more frightening than Soviet bombers sneaking over the Arctic. Suddenly, the president's window to make grave decisions shrank from hours to minutes, rendering broader deliberations impossible and bolstering the need for only one person to have nuclear authority. At about the same time, the Soviets were surrounding U.S., French, and British forces in Berlin, putting East and West in direct confrontation, making nuclear war more likely, and compounding the strain on the president. If the West refused to back down in any provincial conflict elsewhere in the world, the Soviets could move into West Germany, betting that doing so would collapse NATO and make Washington capitulate. The Americans, in turn, were betting that the threat or use of nuclear weapons would prevent or halt such an invasion. But if either side crossed the nuclear threshold on the European battlefield, the game would soon come down to which superpower is going to launch an all-out attack on the other's homeland first and when. In such nuclear brinkmanship, every decision made by the president could spark a catastrophe. If he stayed in Washington, he would risk being killed. If he evacuated the White House, the Soviets could take it as a sign that the Americans were readying a strike, which in turn could provoke their fears and move them to strike first. In the midst of this frenzy, billions of lives and the future of civilization could depend on the perceptions and emotions of the American president and his opponents in the Kremlin. Presidents decide, but planners plan, and what planners do is find targets for ordnance. In late 1960, just before Kennedy entered the White House, the U.S. military developed its first set of options meant to coordinate all nuclear forces in the event of a nuclear war. It was called Single Integration Operational Plan, or PSYOP, but it wasn't much of a plan. The 1961 PSYOP envisioned throwing everything in the U.S. arsenal, not only at the Soviet Union, but at China as well, even if it wasn't involved in the conflict. This was not an option so much as an order to kill at least 400 million people, no matter how the war began. Kennedy was told bluntly and correctly by his military advisors that even after such a gargantuan strike, some portion of the Soviet arsenal was nonetheless certain to survive and inflict horrifying damage on North America. Mutual assured destruction, as it would soon be called. At a briefing on the PSYOP, hosted by General Thomas Power, a voice of reason spoke up, according to a defense official, John Rubel. "What if this isn't China's war?" the voice asked. "What if this is just a war with the Soviets? Can you change the plan?" "Well, yeah," General Powell resignedly. "We can, but I hope nobody thinks of it, because it would really screw up the plan." Power added, "I just hope none of you have any relatives in Albania, because the plan also included nuking a Soviet installation in the tiny communist nation." The commandant of the Marine Corps, General David Shoup, was among those disgusted by the plan, saying that it was not the American way. And Rubel would later write that he felt like he was witnessing Nazi officials coordinating mass extermination. Every president since Eisenhower has been aghast at his nuclear options. Even Nixon was shocked by the level of casualties envisioned by the latest PSYOP. In 1974, he ordered the Pentagon to develop options for the limited use of nuclear weapons. When Kissinger asked for a plan to stop a notional Soviet invasion of Iran, the military suggested using nearly 200 nuclear bombs along the Soviet-Iranian border. "Are you out of your minds?" Kissinger screamed during a meeting. "This is a limited option?" In late 1983, Ronald Reagan received a briefing on the latest PSYOP, and he wrote in his memoir that there were still some people at the Pentagon who claimed a nuclear war was winnable. "I thought they were crazy." The Reagan advisor, Paul Nitze, shortly after his death, told a fellow ambassador, "You know, I advised Reagan that we should never use nuclear weapons. In fact, I told him that they should not be used even and especially in retaliation." By the end of the Cold War, the system, though commanded by the president, had metastasized into something nearly uncontrollable, a highly technical cataclysm generator built to turn unthinkable options into devastating actions. Every president was boxed in, a single command, basically, and very little control. In 1991, George H.W. Bush began to hack away at the overgrown system by presiding over major cuts in American weapons and the number of nuclear targets. But presidents come and go, and war planners remain. The military increased the target list by 20% in the years after Bush left office. Since the end of the Cold War, the United States has undertaken some meaningful reforms, including negotiating major reductions in U.S. and Russian nuclear inventories and creating more safeguards against technical failures. In the 90s, for example, American ballistic missiles were targeted at the open ocean in case of accidental launch. If a nuclear crisis erupts, though, the president will still be presented with plans and options that he didn't design or even desire. In 2003, the PSYOP was replaced by a modern operations plan, OPLAN, that ostensibly gives the president more options than the extinction of humanity, including delayed responses rather than instant retaliation. But that initial OPLAN also reportedly included options to devastate small, non-nuclear nations, and although the details are secret, military exercises and unclassified documents over the past 20 years indicate that modern nuclear plans largely seem imported from the previous century. The concentration of power in the presidency, the compression of his decision timeline, and the methodical targeting done by military planners have all conspired over 80 years to produce a system that carries great and unnecessary risks and still leaves the president free to order a nuclear strike for any reason he sees fit. There are ways, though, to reduce that risk without undermining the basic strategy of nuclear deterrence. The first thing the United States could do to limit an impetuous president and reduce the likelihood of doomsday is commit to the policy of no first use of nuclear weapons. A law to prohibit a first strike without congressional approval was reintroduced in the House of Representatives earlier this year, though it is unlikely to pass. Absent congressional action, any president could commit to no first use by executive order, which might create breathing room during a crisis, if adversaries believe him, that is. And every president should insist that the options available in the face of an incoming strike include more limited retaliatory strikes and fewer all-out responses. In other words, delete the items we don't need from the Denny's menu and reduce the existing portions. America may need only a few hundred deployed strategic warheads than the current 1,500 or so to maintain deterrence. Even at the lower number, no nation has enough firepower to strip away all American retaliatory capabilities with a first strike. A president who orders a reduction in the number of deployed warheads while still holding key targets at risk would wrest back some control over the system, just as a functioning Congress could pass legislation to limit the president's nuclear options. The world would be safer. Of course, none of this solves the fundamental nuclear dilemma. Human survival depends on an imperfect system working perfectly. Command and control relies on technology that must always function and heads that must always stay cool. Some defense analysts wonder if AI, which reacts faster and more dispassionately to information than human beings, could alleviate some of the burden of nuclear decision-making. This is spectacularly dangerous. AI might be helpful in rapidly sorting data and in distinguishing a real attack from an error, but it is not infallible. The president does not need instantaneous decisions from an algorithm. Vesting sole authority in the president is perhaps the least worst option when it comes to deterring a major attack. And at time crunch, groupthink can be as dangerous as the frenzied judgment of one person, and retaliatory orders must remain the president's decision above any bureaucracy and separate from the military and its war games. The choice to strike first, however, should be a political debate. The president should not have the option to start a nuclear war by himself. But what happens when a president with poor judgment or few morals arrives in the White House, or when a president deteriorates in office? Today, the only immediate checks on a reckless president are the human beings in the chain of command who would have to choose to abdicate their duties in order to stall or thwart an order they found reprehensible or insane. Members of the military, however, are trained to obey and execute. Mutiny is not a fail-safe device. The president could fire and replace anyone who impedes the process, and U.S. service members should never be put in a position to stop orders that defy reason. Gaming out such a scenario is corrosive to national security and American democracy itself. When I asked a former Air Force Missile Squadron commander if senior officers could refuse the order to launch nuclear weapons, he said, "We were told we can refuse illegal and immoral orders." He paused. "But no one ever told us what immoral means." In the end, the American voters are a kind of fail-safe themselves. They decide who sits at the top of the system of command and control. When they walk into a voting booth, they should think, of course, about healthcare, the price of eggs, and how much it costs to fill their gas tank. But they also must remember that they are putting the nuclear codes in the pocket of one person. Voters must elect presidents who can think clearly in a crisis and broadly about long-term strategy. They must elevate leaders of sound judgment and strong character. The president's most important job as the sole steward of America's nuclear arsenal is to prevent nuclear war, and a voter's most important job is to choose the right person for that responsibility. The High Art of Pro Wrestling. Yes, it's fiction. So is Moby Dick, by James Parker, from the August edition of The Atlantic magazine. Here's how I know I'm not a real fan of professional wrestling. Because every now and again, when I'm at a wrestling show in Massachusetts, where I live, whether it's a World Wrestling Entertainment event at the TD Garden in Boston, or a Rad Pro Wrestling event at the Elks Lodge in Newburyport, and I'm watching the wrestlers strut and grimace and go flying and wedge themselves red-faced into a wrangle of limbs and grab the mic and make their speeches, aggrieved or blustering or rambling odd, I'll find myself thinking, ugh, couldn't this, shouldn't this all be just a little bit, you know, better? This thought would never occur to a real fan of pro wrestling, but I'm sensing a furrow in the readerly brow. Pro wrestling? Isn't that the fake stuff? Rigged battles, hollow contests, the wrestlers cartoonishly lumbering and bellowing, the crowd in a low-rent delirium of suspended disbelief or hypertrophied half-belief or something, the tights, the glitz, the nonsense. Yes, it is. Yes, it is. It's also an extraordinary and extraordinarily vital cultural form, essentially American in its clanking, fantastical performance of self, but also pre-American, reaching back into carnival, burlesque, masks, magic, and the dark roots of theater itself, which is why I love it. Let me explain. Pro wrestling is storytelling. It has good guys, baby faces, and bad guys, heels, and in-between guys, most wrestlers. It is art. Archetypically compelling scenarios, little man fights big man, battered underdog finds wild reserve of pugnacity, old timers staggers out for one last contest, preening overlord humiliates all, etc. The action is fictional in the sense that the outcomes are prearranged, agreed upon by the promoters, the wrestlers, and the writers or bookers, if they have them, and many of the moves are choreographed, but it's also real. Those crashings, those sounds of impact, cannot be counterfeited. Those wrestlers, night after night, are taking their bumps. Their real time, real pain, real surgery will be necessary one day lumps. The ring itself has a double nature, made monumentally weightless, twanged skyward by the angelic tension of the ropes. The wrestlers thunder to earth as they land on the canvas, or on the flooring around the ring, or on the ringside table of the commentary team, scattering the mics. No repeal of gravity. Huge artificial characters stalking around within touching distance. Don't touch the wrestlers. Within smelling distance, inhale the wrestlers. Getting shouted at, shouting back, an audience primed for disorientation, ready to be taken almost anywhere. The entire space activated, energized, hummingly theatricalized. That pro wrestling so often seems, to me, to be underachieving, allowing its almost unlimited artistic dramatic potential to dissipate in lame bombast and puffery and stomping about. It's part of the endless fascination. This, as I say, is not how a real wrestling fan thinks. My friend Lexi, with whom I go to all the wrestling shows, she has been my Virgil in the noisy, gouty underworld. She's a real wrestling fan from childhood. She is a connoisseur of both the theatrical and the technical elements of pro wrestling. All the characters, all the moves. Her sense of irony is acute. But with Lexi, as with every real wrestling fan, there's a mysterious, enchanted approach to the whole wrestling gestalt going on. A primordial buy-in before the thinking starts, the wrestling mind. Imagine a place where you don't have to choose between the real and the unreal. A place, in fact, where the nonstop oscillation between real and unreal is ritualized and crudely yet brilliantly dramatized. But to truly get there, to truly dig in, you need to enter the wrestling mind. And for a finicky athlete like me, that's a problem. Drinking certainly helps. Nothing dramatic, a couple of nice Bud Lights will do. I'm a cheap date. Still, while all around me the real wrestling fans are whooping and roaring and cracking mean, hilarious jokes, throned high and superb in the wrestling mind, I'll be levels below, fussing around with my critical misgivings, such as the wrestler's monologue in which he's vowing loud vengeance upon his current nemesis. Why is it so clunky, so verbally stale? He sees the mic. He has our attention. There might be 10,000 people listening intently. Why isn't it funnier? Why isn't it sharper? Why isn't it more insane? Why isn't it an Elizabethan diatribe full of strange and bloody imaginings? Why isn't it better written? Or how come there's always this pocket of anti-climax after the wrestler's entrance music stops, especially at the big shows in the arenas? Cody Rhodes walks out, peroxide stare, looking like the security detail for an alien emperor, and the whole place rattles in an ecstasy of concrete and head thrown back to his heavy metal anthem, Kingdom. Out the curtains, lights go up, I'm home. Woo-ha! But then the wrestler reaches the ring, the song ends, and whoosh, the voltage drops, bathos dilates, desolatory crowd buzz. Here we are now, entertain us. It feels like a failure of dramaturgy. Seriously, shouldn't somebody fix this? Considered as a spectacle, pro wrestling, especially at the local level, fits almost perfectly the description of rough theater given to us by the English director and radical Shakespearean Peter Brook in his book The Empty Space. The fact that he doesn't mention wrestling once makes it even better. Salt, sweat, noise, smell, Brooks writes, the theater that's not in a theater, the theater on carts, on wagons, on trestles, audiences standing, drinking, sitting around tables, audiences joining in, answering back. Pleased by the show, spectators will chant, this is awesome, or wow, and the wrestlers will throb happily and seem to float. But a match that leaves the crowd cold will congeal before your eyes. It's alarming to watch. The wrestlers are huffing and puffing and sweating like beans to get over or elicit a reaction, but apparently someone has installed an evil energy-draining, drama-draining magnet around the ring. Nothing works. Nothing can work while this terrible magnet is operative. They heave, they thrash, they pound the canvas with their palms. Nothing. The crowd will not engage, insisting rather on exercising its fatal mandate of indifference. Such loneliness in the ring. This is the despair of wrestlers. Unredeemed perspiration, useless bruises. So, for all the scriptedness, the fakeness, there's an unpredictability, an air of reckless improv, of hazard and mood swing. One take, no do-overs. Work again. The rough theater doesn't pick and choose. If the audience is restive, then it is obviously more important to holler at the troublemakers or improvise a gag than to try to preserve the unity of style of the scene. In my mind's eye, now is the wrestler, DJ Powers, expert parader, purveyor of oiled-up heel attitude and an event in a bar called Electric Haze in Worcester. Heckled from all sides, fuming on a pier of abuse, Powers is screaming, shut up, you love me, as he launches himself from the top rope. Narrative breakout, narrative fire, that's the goal. Your storyline catches on, it keeps the people coming back. For all concerned, this is the ultimate pro wrestling high. If it happens, then you're on a run, a gorgeous and very profitable slalom through the wrestling mind, fed into, collaborated with, psychically crowdfunded by the fans. It can last 6 months, a year, 2 years even, depending on how skillfully it's handled. Most of the time, it doesn't happen, but sometimes it really, really does. In Say Hello to the Bad Guys, How Professional Wrestling's New World Order Changed America, the ESPN reporter Mark Raimondi chronicles one of those times. His book is sort of a cultural study, sort of a business story, but primarily it expounds upon a very powerful moment in wrestling storytelling when Hulk Hogan turned heel. July 7th, 1996, Daytona Beach, Florida. The event is the Bash at the Beach, a televised showcase for the Ted Turner-owned World Championship Wrestling rival to Vince McMahon's World Wrestling Federation. In the ring, two flaming heels, two bully boys, Scott Hall and Kevin Nash, are brawling with and somewhat getting the better of a three-man tag team, Sting, Lex Luger, and Macho Man Randy Savage. Nash has already kicked Savage in the gut, the cheap shot, the low blow, thus guaranteeing the odium of the arena, and Luger has been knocked out cold, really or fakely, unclear, but gurn either way. So now it's 2-on-2, Hall and Nash versus Savage and Sting, and we're in the wallowing, slow-mo, death blow phase of the match. The moves heavier and more reverberative, the wrestlers shining with exhaustion. Soon, all four wrestlers are prone on the canvas, stunned, rolling feebly. This is a standard tableau in pro wrestling. It's a version of the last scene of Hamlet, bodies everywhere. But wait, someone is storming towards the ring. Who? What? Hulkamania! Hulk Hogan is here! Hulk Hogan is here! Scream the announcers, their voices blending in frenzy. Go get him, Hulkster! Okay, pause, rewind, a little context here. At this point, Hulk Hogan, real name Terry Jean Bollea, has been on the WCW roster for roughly 2 years. Prior to that, he wrestled for Vince McMahon in WWF, where he and McMahon created the extraordinarily successful Hulk Hogan character, a babyface all the way, an all-American hero, beloved of children, his little Hulkamaniacs, clad in bright reds and yellows like a beautifully muscled crayon or piece of candy. A hunk with platinum hair, platinum mustache, friendly bald crown, kind droopy eyes, and a patriotic, virtue-promoting line in big man pattern. Train, say your prayers, eat your vitamins, be true to yourself, true to your country, be a real American. Oof. So the expectation, as Hogan makes his way towards the ring, is that he's going to lay the heels, Hall and Nash, low. Hogan climbs into the ring, he tears off his SpongeBob yellow tank top, he dazzles the terraced fans with the gleaming caramel planes of his torso, and then he bounces once off the ropes and does a leg drop, not on Hall or Nash, but on the Macho Man, Randy Savage. Treachery, after which he stands up and gloatingly high-fives the two heels. In the arena, joy's fuse is quenched. Stillness, sour, scattered sounds of outrage. The commentary team is apoplectic with despair. What the heck is going on? Oh my God, are you kidding me? The announcer's horror rises. A career of a lifetime right down the drain, kid. A hail of fast food wrappers and paper cups start falling on the ring. He has slept with the devil. There had been heel turns before, and there have been heel turns since, but this one was a doozy. Who gets the credit here? The writer's credit. What would be Eric Bischoff, WCW senior president? Having lured Hogan over from the WWF, Bischoff had noted a gradual ebbing in the current of Hulkamania. After the new car smell went away, he told Raimondi, it was kind of like a seen that, done that, been there, what's next kind of thing. Bischoff was also in the mood for some sensational, reality-busting storytelling. When you see things you've never seen before, your brain automatically shifts into, oh my God, I've never seen this before. It must be real. He pitched it to Hogan in 1995. What if he became a bad guy? Hogan threw him out of his house. A year later, he was ready for it, although not without his doubts, as he told Raimondi. I went, oh boy, when I turned heel, this is going to either destroy my career or this is going to be the greatest thing that happened in wrestling. At Daytona Beach, the Hulkster went on to announce that he, Nash and Hall, were now a team, a heel trinity called the New World Order, which was soon to be the hottest thing in pro wrestling. Hall, Nash, and Hogan, now wearing black and cultivating vicious dark stubble around his platinum mustache, were stylish meanies. They were stylish meta meanies. Nash and Hall broke into the control room during WCW's show Monday Nitro and pushed the producers around, wrestling as reality TV. By now, it will be clear that the real world, where most of us spend at least a couple hours every day, is basically a footnote to pro wrestling. But it does exist, so it is necessary to recall the image of Hogan ranting at the 2024 Republican National Convention. Let Trump a mania run wild, brother. Let Trump a mania rule again. Wrestling as politics, politics as wrestling. Many have pondered the connection. Did the success of the New World Order seed the culture with a virus of heeldom triumphant, which would eventually flare up and flourish in the gleeful malevolence of Trumpism. Did Bischoff's bravura storytelling end up breaking off another chunk of consensus reality

0: Sometimes it's close to tragedy. Could it be better? Better written, better organized, a more efficient vehicle for whatever it is in the moment? No doubt it could. But if it was better, it would be worse. Besides, and let's all hang on this idea right now, there's always another twist coming.
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0: 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And Friday nights, we have 2 hours of Story Hour. 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The chapters air chronologically from week to week, so don't miss a single week. And on Sunday nights at 11 p.m., you can hear a rerun of Friday's episode airing of Sword of Shannara, in case you missed it. All these shows change ever so often, so be sure to stay tuned to these programming updates to find out when new stories are added. 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
1: Good day, Cleveland. I'm John Bender, and this is the Cleveland Plain Dealer for Tuesday, July 28th. DeWine's last fare as governor offers a first look at his legacy. As term-limited Governor Mike DeWine enters his last few months in office, he's gearing up for his final chance to enjoy one of his longtime passions as governor, the Ohio State Fair. But this year's Ohio State Fair isn't just DeWine's final one as fairgoer-in-chief. It will also be the first state fair where visitors can see the first $461 million worth of fair renovations he's championed. DeWine, a Greene County Republican,

0: Republican and an unabashed superfan of the 171-year-old fair, has been enthusiastically counting down to opening day, which arrives Wednesday in Columbus. For weeks, his office's official X account has been posting daily pictures of every horse on the fair's new children's carousel, which he and First Lady Fran DeWine helped design and unveil on Saturday. The carousel is far from the only new attraction DeWine has helped bring to this year's fair. Two newly constructed buildings are opening this year: the Ohio Showcase Building, a food hall with history exhibits, and the Ohio Agriculture Center, which houses ag exhibits and the Taste of Ohio Cafe. There's also a new town square with a performance amphitheater, misting area, and a children's play zone that includes the new carousel. Three other facilities are newly renovated: the Bricker Building with commercial and info booths, Dairy Products Building, home to the fair's annual Butter Cow exhibit, and the North Commercial Pavilion, which houses vendor and exhibit space. Those improvements are only part of the Expo 2050 plan, which calls for dramatically changing the Ohio State Fairgrounds by demolishing 20 structures, building 15 new facilities, and adding campsites, among many other changes. DeWine was the driving force behind the long-term plan, which, despite the name, has neither a firm end date nor a specific total price tag. It's going to be a once-in-a-lifetime opportunity to look at the state fair through new eyes, DeWine said when the Expo 2050 plan was unveiled in late 2022. To keep the great things that we've had, but expand it and make it a fair that is just exciting and that people simply cannot wait until the fair opens every single year. In local news, should race matter in a debate on whether to elect a sheriff? The debate over whether Cuyahoga County voters should once again elect their sheriff is no longer just about government structure. It's also about race. For weeks, County Council has been weighing whether to place a charter amendment on the November ballot that would restore elections for the sheriff. For the most part, those early discussions have focused on which structure would provide the most accountability and oversight, especially after years of understaffing and budget overruns. But last week, county officials turned the argument toward race and which structure would produce the most diverse leaders for the top law enforcement job. County Executive Chris Ronayne and Council President Dale Miller argued that the current system, in which the county executive appoints the sheriff with council's approval, has produced two black sheriffs and now the county's first Latino sheriff, Harold Patel. They questioned whether an elected system would do the same, pointing to national data showing more than 90% of sheriffs are white and more than 95% are men. The predominant sheriff in our country is a white male, Ronayne argued during the Committee of the Whole, where half a dozen predominantly white sheriffs from across the state and country had just argued in favor of electing the sheriff. I don't fault white males who are here today. Thank you for the jobs you do. But proportionally speaking, that's way out of whack with our country. County's last five elected sheriffs before the charter took effect were all white men, not diverse at all. But county executives, he said, have appointed sheriffs that better reflect the communities they served. If Cuyahoga County were to restore an elected sheriff, Miller argued, it would take us backward on diversity and make us vulnerable to having our rights abused with little recourse, adding that elected sheriffs have fewer guardrails and are harder to remove. This amendment is not right for Cuyahoga County, Miller appealed to his colleagues. It's backwards on diversity. People's rights could be trampled on for years with little or no recourse. We give up council oversight. We get conflicting policies on public safety. We weaken the charter. Please vote no. The comments drew a sharp response from Councilman Mike Gallagher, the lone Republican on council, who accused Ronayne and Miller of race baiting. He argued that the process is designed so candidates must compete to get on the ballot, and then voters choose the best among them. Gallagher, who's white, pushed back against any suggestion that Cuyahoga County voters would avoid electing diverse candidates or that race should matter, period. You know, we've had three executives, 100% white males, Gallagher challenged Ronayne. Are you going to resign and give it to a black female? No, because you got elected. Councilman Mike Hauser argued that the decision whether to elect the sheriff has long-term implications for minority communities. Law enforcement policies and patrols, he said, have disproportionately affected African Americans, and he worries an elected sheriff would mean fewer guardrails to check troubling behavior. Two of Gallagher's Black Democratic colleagues, however, believe race should be factored into the decision. Council has not yet decided whether the question of electing the sheriff will reach the November ballot. While members unanimously rejected a competing proposal from Ronayne that would have restored his authority to discipline or remove the sheriff, they have been divided on the sheriff's election amendment. At committee, only 7 of the 11 council members voted in favor of the proposal, enough to send the question to the full body for approval, but one vote short of the 8 that will be needed to put it on the ballot. Council is expected to make a final decision at its August 4th meeting. In North Royalton, bond is set for a man charged in killing a building commissioner. The man accused of killing North Royalton City Building Commissioner David Smirk appeared in court Monday on a murder charge. Eric Beseda, 69, of North Royalton, was charged in connection with the shooting death of 52-year-old David Smirk. Police say Beseda shot and killed Smirk Friday inside the North Royalton Service Building. Parma Municipal Court Judge Deanna O'Donnell set Beseda's bond at $15 million cash. North Royalton Police Sergeant John Stolarski said Beseda was disgruntled over past code citations on his property, so he took out his frustrations on Smirk. The Cuyahoga County Medical Examiner's officer said Smirk's death was reported to its office as a suspected homicide. However, the office has not yet made a formal ruling on the cause of death. Beseda was brought into court for his arraignment around 2:10 p.m. He was flanked by 2 North Royalton police officers and a bailiff, while O'Donnell read the charges. If convicted, Beseda faces 15 years to life in prison. He waived his preliminary hearing, meaning his case will be bound over to a Cuyahoga County grand jury for possible indictment. Beseda is a lifelong resident of North Royalton with no prior criminal convictions. According to a complaint provided by the City of North Royalton, Beseda walked inside the building with a Glock 43 and shot Smirk multiple times. A 911 caller reported hearing 3 shots before seeing Smirk on the ground unresponsive. Investigators found the firearm on a counter in the lobby not far from Smirk's body. Beseda was arrested by police on the property not long thereafter. Smirk served in the city's building department as a building inspector before he took on a role as city building commissioner in 2024. In a statement released Saturday, the North Royalton mayor said Smirk loved his job and was eager to serve his community and collaborate with his co-workers. "He's probably one of the finest public servants anyone could ever ask to work with," he said. "He was always asking, 'How can I help? How can I help you? How can I make sure you understand our codes?'" Smirk's family left the courtroom right after the hearing ended, and the mayor said they are still processing what happened. In statewide news, Ohio Haitians waiting for the axe to fall after reports of upcoming ICE plans. Springfield's Haitian community is hunkering down, avoiding unnecessary trips, and waiting for answers after reports that federal immigration officials are preparing to ramp up deportation efforts in Ohio. "We're just waiting for the axe to fall," said Michael McClelland, a spokesman for G92, a faith-based organization in Springfield that advocates for immigrants and refugees. Their concerns come from a CBS News report published Sunday. The news outlet said it obtained internal documents from Immigration and Customs Enforcement showing the agency is planning deportation operations in several states, including Ohio. The Department of Homeland Security said in a statement that it does not discuss ongoing or future operations. Temporary protected status has been allowed to function as a de facto amnesty program, despite Congress never intending it to be permanent, according to DHS. "What we would say now is it's closing time, which means you don't have to go home, but you can't stay here." Asked about the CBS News report, Republican U.S. Senator John Husted said he spoke with DHS and does not believe those rumors are true. "Homeland Security told me that they are after criminal violators of immigration law," Husted said. As long as there's no criminal violators, then there's nothing to be concerned about. For months, Haitian families have been living with uncertainty about TPS, a federal program that allows people from countries facing war, natural disasters, or other crisis to live and work legally in the United States. The U.S. Supreme Court cleared the way for the Trump administration to end Haitian TPS in June, but lower court rulings have repeatedly delayed the expiration of those protections. If there was some definite information, I think people would just be grateful to know what they're dealing with, G92 leadership team member Marjorie Wentworth said. Wentworth and McClellan said the shifting deadlines have left both Haitian families and their employers confused. Many employers gave them a note back before the first deferment that they were letting them go, McClellan said. About 15,000 Haitians live in the Springfield area, and another 30,000 live in central Ohio, according to estimates cited in court filings and by immigrant advocates. We don't know if it will be an invasion like Minneapolis, or they will be picking them off one at a time, McClellan said. Despite those fears, neither Springfield advocates nor Governor Mike DeWine's office have received any indication that ICE operations are imminent. In February, DeWine said federal immigration officials promised to give his administration at least 24 hours' notice before any large-scale immigration enforcement operation. I'm not aware of any such notification taking place, spokesman Dan Tierney said on Monday. The governor has also been a vocal critic of ending TPS protections for Haiti. On the facts, no one can really dispute this. The situation in Haiti is today worse than it's ever been. So it did not get better, DeWine said in June. No one who knows anything about Haiti can dispute those facts. The Federal Aviation Administration maintains a ban on commercial flights to Haiti's capital because of a risk that criminal gangs could target aircraft. And the U.S. State Department currently advises Americans not to travel to Haiti because of widespread violence, kidnappings, and civil unrest. McClellan said many Haitians still struggle to believe they could be sent back to a country considered too dangerous for Americans to visit. They are very faithful. All along they have been thinking God will save us, McClellan said. They were expecting a miracle, and it seems they're not getting one. In Ohio's gubernatorial race, Acton calls for broad restrictions on new data centers. Democratic gubernatorial nominee Amy Acton announced Monday that, if elected, she would push to block new data centers in Ohio unless they are built on vacant industrial land, don't use local non-disclosure agreements, and are built entirely with union labor, among other things. Acton's proposal, which takes a harder line against new data centers than Republican opponent Vivek Ramaswamy's platform, comes as growing public concern about the proliferation of data centers around the state has made them a major issue in this year's campaign. In a news release, Acton backed a conditional moratorium on new data center construction in Ohio, unless they meet a variety of conditions, including that they are only built on brownfield or previously developed industrial sites, cover 100% of their electricity, gas, and water costs, and prove they won't increase electricity prices or hurt regional power reliability. Acton said her administration would prioritize low-cost, carbon-free, and net-zero energy options, accompanied by storage options. That the centers are built exclusively by union construction workers. They have full transparency about data center projects with nearby residents, including ending the practice of having local officials sign non-disclosure agreements that prevent them from sharing details about data center projects with their constituents. And the centers must meet existing environmental standards, maintain zero environmental impact, and use responsible and modern water management systems that protect local waterways, groundwater, and air. Acton, as she has stated before, also called for reining in Ohio tax incentives for data centers, as well as improving transparency around the incentives and adding clawback provisions for taxpayers to recover money from data center projects that don't live up to their financial promises. Monday's announcement in Acton's second major detailed policy rollout in a week, after her plan to ease Ohioans' property tax burden. The rollouts follow criticism that neither Acton nor Ramaswamy have provided many details about their stances on a range of major issues, with about 3.5 months left before the November 3rd general election. Acton's plan on data centers doesn't specify whether that means she would try to roll back or eliminate an unexpectedly costly state sales tax break that Governor Mike DeWine has put on hold, while simultaneously resisting GOP lawmakers' attempts to repeal it. Much of what Acton is seeking would likely require action by the Republican-dominated Ohio General Assembly. Addie Bullock, an Acton campaign spokeswoman, indicated that Acton would look to achieve all this through negotiation and using her bully pulpit as governor. As governor, Dr. Acton will use every tool at her disposal and work with stakeholders, including both sides of the aisle in the legislature, labor partners, and local communities, to bring down costs for Ohioans, including with respect to data centers. Acton's data center platform isn't entirely new. She has previously called for data centers to be built with greater transparency, 100% union labor, and requirements that they cover the full cost of the strain they place on utilities. Data center companies are also already starting to move on some of the proposals. The nation's largest tech companies, at the behest of President Donald Trump, have already pledged to cover the full cost of enormous amount of electricity that their data centers consume. A Microsoft representative also told Ohio lawmakers in June that the tech giant will no longer require NDAs with local governments or seek local property tax abatements for new data centers. Acton's announcement comes after Democratic U.S. Senate nominee Sherrod Brown has ramped up attacks against Republican U.S. Senator John Husted over his support of data centers, though Brown hasn't offered many details about his position on the issue. Both Brown and Acton have faced some criticism and questions in recent months about why they haven't staked out a more firm anti-data center stance. Some Ohio Democrats have been conflicted over data centers because labor unions, a key pillar of the state party, have eagerly anticipated the construction jobs they create. It's unclear exactly how much data center construction in Ohio is done by union workers right now. But in central Ohio, home to roughly 60% of Ohio's data centers, 93% of hours worked by building tradespeople on data centers were by union members. Ramaswamy, a Columbus area entrepreneur and 2024 presidential candidate from suburban Columbus, has also called for some of the same restrictions on data centers that Acton is now proposing, including requiring them to provide their own power sources and use water-conserving technology. Ramaswamy has also consistently argued that Ohio still needs data centers and has spoken out forcefully against a failed attempt to hold a statewide vote this fall on banning new large data centers. In national news from Washington, Trump demands Senate cancel August break until it okays his voting bill. President Donald Trump on Monday demanded that Senate Majority Leader John Thune cancel the chamber's upcoming August break until senators pass a strict proof-of-citizenship voting bill, even as Republicans lack the votes to advance it. Trump has repeatedly urged Thune to scrap the legislative filibuster, which effectively sets a 60-vote threshold for most legislation in the 100-member Senate, or find another workaround to pass the voting bill, known as the Save America Act. But Republicans, holding only a 53-47 majority, and Thune has consistently said they don't have the votes to pass the bill or change the rules to get around the filibuster. John Thune should not allow the United States Senate to leave town until it passes the Save America Act, or far better still, terminates the filibuster, Trump wrote on social media. He later insisted to reporters Monday that he has a good relationship with the Senate Majority Leader, but said Thune has got to get his job done. It's the latest escalation in a months-long pressure campaign by Trump and others in the GOP base to pass the SAVE Act ahead of the midterms. A small but vocal group of Republican senators has also increasingly pressed Thune to find a way forward. Thune responded Monday afternoon, telling reporters he would be supportive of canceling the break if there was a path forward on the legislation. We voted on it 1 two, three, four, five times already, said Thune, who counted each number on his hand for reporters. Show me how this ends. What's the picture of victory at the end? House Republicans have also attempted to create another path for the legislation through the budget reconciliation process, which would allow grant money associated with voting rules to pass the Senate with a simple majority. The House last week approved a budget framework that included $10 billion for voting-related changes aligned with the Save America Act. Bethune has said Republicans don't currently have the votes for that approach either. Also from Washington, Comey says Seychelles' post was political speech, not a threat. Former FBI Director James Comey urged a judge on Monday to throw out federal charges against him, arguing that a photo of Seychelles arranged on a beach he posted on social media was not a call of violence against President Donald Trump, but protected political speech. Comey's lawyers argue the government cannot prove the Instagram photo of Seychelles in the numerically arranged 86-47 constituted a true threat against the Republican president, who fired Comey in 2017 and has publicly called for his prosecution. The slogan, which has long meant to get rid of or eject, has been featured on thousands of items sold online and regularly displayed at protests. But the government now singles out Mr. Comey to prosecute one of the president's most prominent critics for publishing another person's statement of political opposition. That attempt to suppress core political speech contravenes both the statute at issue and the First Amendment, his attorneys wrote. The Seychelles case against Comey was the second in months targeting the ex-FBI director, a long-running Trump foe whom the president over the years has called a corrupt piece of garbage, and other negative names. An earlier case in Virginia accuses Comey of lying to Congress, which was dismissed last November after a judge concluded that the prosecutor who charged him and another Trump adversary, New York Attorney General Letitia James, was illegally appointed to the job. Comey has long drawn Trump's ire for his role overseeing the early months of an investigation into whether Trump's 2016 campaign had coordinated with Russia to sway the outcome of that year's election. The two-count indictment charges Comey with knowingly and willfully making a threat to take the life of and to inflict bodily harm upon Trump, and with transmitting a threat in interstate commerce. It does not provide evidence that Comey knowingly threatened Trump. In other national news from Miami, Secret Service agent charged in brutal hazing beatings. A U.S. Secret Service agent and two other men have been arrested and charged with violent felonies in the Miami area, where authorities say they committed brutal beatings as part of a fraternity hazing ritual in April that left two people hospitalized with severe injuries. One of the men charged, 29-year-old Marquez Pender, works in the Secret Service's office in Miami and is described in an arrest warrant as a dean of pledges for a Miami chapter of the Kappa Alpha Psi fraternity. The Secret Service said it has placed Pender on administrative leave. He was released from jail after posting a $75,000 bond on Monday. The three men were charged last week after police uncovered evidence of alleged hazing incidents involving prolonged and repeated beatings with canes and paddles, the Miami-Dade County State Attorney's Office said in a news release. Police said in a court document that a University of Miami graduate student and another man had injuries that could have been fatal had they not been treated. One required skin grafts to his backside and suffered kidney damage, while the other had a tube placed in his windpipe to help him breathe. Charges against the three men include felony counts of hazing with a deadly weapon, aggravated battery with great bodily harm, and attempted manslaughter. In Florida, hazing is abuse, and it is a crime, Catherine Rundle, state attorney for Miami-Dade County, said in a statement Sunday. Its victims too often lie in their graves and in hospital beds. An attorney for Pender, Justin Beckham, did not immediately return phone and email messages seeking comment on Monday. Pender has worked as a Secret Service agent since 2023. The arrest warrant describes bloody paddling, emergency medical care. According to Pender's arrest warrant, The graduate student told police that he and another young man had their backsides beaten by Pinder and the other defendants during four nights in early April at an apartment and a home off campus. The paddling started when the victims failed to correctly answer questions about the fraternity and its history. The beating stopped on the fourth night when one of the victims had blood seeping through the seat of his pants. It said fraternity leaders ordered both victims to strip off their clothes and place them in garbage bags before going home. One of the victims suffered vomiting, fevers, and intense pain before being admitted to a hospital, where he required skin grafts on his buttocks and treatment for kidney damage. Without emergency medical treatment, the warrant said, his injuries would have resulted in renal failure leading to death. The second victim told police he knew the other victim from the fraternity. He denied being paddled, the warrant said, but acknowledged receiving emergency medical care in April. That person's medical record showed he had been hospitalized with injuries to his backside and was intubated during his stay in the hospital to prevent further physical deterioration and death. From Massachusetts, did postpartum psychosis drive mother to kill her three children? In the months after the birth of her third child, Lindsay Clancy's mental health collapsed. Manic, unable to sleep, and stricken with thoughts of harming herself, she sought care from experts in post-pregnancy mood disorders, was put on multiple psychiatric medications, and when nothing worked, checked into a psychiatric hospital. 19 days after she was discharged, she strangled her three children at their Massachusetts home. A jury heard opening statements Monday in Clancy's murder trial, which is expected to feature dueling views in the coming weeks about her culpability and mental state. Jurors also heard testimony from Patrick Clancy, her former husband, who found the children after returning to the house on the day of their killings in January 2023. He has said in interviews that he forgives his wife. He also found his wife, who had used multiple methods to try to end her own life. She remains paralyzed from the waist down after jumping from the home's second-story window. Lindsay Clancy's lawyer, Kevin Reddington, said she was suffering from postpartum psychosis, a rare mental illness linked to the stress, sleep deprivation, and hormonal changes that follow childbirth. He described walls decorated with alphabet letters, colors and cartoon characters, and a home filled with toys, saying jurors would hear testimony from family, friends, neighbors, and teachers about Clancy's devotion to her children. These children were loved, nurtured, and cared for, he told jurors. She loved those children right up to the time of their death. Prosecutor Shannon Buckingham argued that Clancy, a former labor and delivery nurse at Massachusetts General Hospital, acted intentionally, rationally, and swiftly, and bore full responsibility for the deaths. This was not a woman in the throes of psychosis, Buckingham said, urging jurors to focus on Clancy's actions rather than broader questions about maternal mental health. This is not a public debate about women's mental health and how the medical system treats women. This case is about this defendant, Lindsay Clancy. Both sides agree she killed her children. They disagreed over whether she should be held criminally responsible for their deaths. While postpartum depression is fairly common among women who have given birth, postpartum psychosis affects only 1 to 2 per 1,000 women after delivery. Symptoms include hallucinations, delusions, paranoia, mood changes, and thoughts of harming yourself or others. Most women who have the condition, however, do not wind up harming their children. Prosecutors say Clancy strangled her children, Cora 5, Dawson 3, and Callan 8 months, on January 24, 2023, after sending her then-husband Patrick out for some errands. She then used multiple methods to try to end her own life and was paralyzed from the waist down after jumping from her home's second-story window. At the time, she had been getting psychiatric care for 4 months. On the day of the killing, she said she heard voices telling her, "This is your last chance. Kill the children so you can kill yourself," according to her lawyer. If convicted of murder, Clancy faces life in prison without parole. If found not guilty due to a lack of criminal responsibility, she would be committed to a state mental health facility. In other news, Savannah Guthrie makes a plea to mother's kidnappers. Today Show host Savannah Guthrie says in a new video that her family is living an unending nightmare nearly 6 months after her mother's disappearance, and pleads with her kidnappers, "Tell us where to look for her." The video released Monday is the latest plea from the journalist about 84-year-old Nancy Guthrie since her disappearance on February 1st from her home just outside Tucson, Arizona. Savannah Guthrie said her family will never stop looking for her. "The world can be a cruel and unforgiving place, and I know that you have tried to do things the right way," she said. "So I'm asking you, begging you, to do the right thing now. Make the right choice. Help us find her. Tell us where to look for her. I truly believe it is never too late to do the right thing." Authorities believe Nancy Guthrie was kidnapped, abducted, or otherwise taken against her will on February 1st. They found blood near the front doorstep of her home just outside Tucson, and the FBI later released surveillance videos showing a masked man on the porch that night. Volunteers and search teams scoured the nearby desert terrain, filled with cactuses, bushes, and boulders in the weeks after she vanished. A volunteer group recently searched for her body near the Arizona-Mexico border. Authorities have not said how many purported ransom demands were made after Guthrie's disappearance, though three news organizations reported receiving such notes and turned them over to investigators. The FBI has discounted some of the ransom notes as nothing more than extortion attempts, but said it's still evaluating others that might be legitimate. The federal agency hasn't specified which ransom notes might be genuine. Savannah Guthrie has previously made a series of social media postings about her mother after she went missing. In the days after the disappearance, Savannah Guthrie and her siblings acknowledged they were aware of media reports of a supposed ransom letter and were ready to talk and listen, but wanted proof that their mother was alive. Weeks later, Savannah Guthrie said her family was offering a $1 million reward for information leading to the recovery of her mother. She also acknowledged for the first time that her mother might not be alive, but added that there was still hope. From Hollywood, judge rules singer David must stand trial in killing of teenager. A judge ruled Monday that there is enough evidence to put singer David on trial in the killing and dismemberment of 14-year-old Celeste Hernandez, after authorities said she had threatened to expose their relationship and crater his career. Los Angeles Judge Charlene Olmedo decided the evidence prosecutors presented at a preliminary hearing that spanned 5 days provided probable cause for a trial on charges of murder, continuous sexual abuse of a child under the age of 14, and unlawful mutilation of human remains. She ordered that Burke continue to be held without bail. David, the 21-year-old singer born David Burke, whose career was steeply rising before the allegations, has pleaded not guilty. Olmedo emphasized that the probable cause standard for a preliminary hearing like this is much lower than the threshold at trial. However, prosecutors asserted the evidence was overwhelming. Based on the mountains of evidence presented, Deputy District Attorney Beth Silverman said, "All of the allegations have been proved way beyond the standard required." Burke is to be arraigned August 31st. Prosecutors on Monday wrapped up their case by giving a moment-by-moment account of Hernandez's last night, showing that after a stream of text messages with Burke, her phone went permanently silent when she arrived at his home. Prosecutors allege Burke stabbed her to death when she came through the door. The night before, the two argued via text about his relationship with a woman. She sent him an angry and profane text saying she will tell her dad so many lies about him and I will end your career and your life. Prosecutors said that Burke met Hernandez when she was 11, began sexually abusing her when she was 13 and he was 18, stabbed her to death when she threatened to report him and ruin his career, and cut her body up in his garage with chainsaws. Prosecutors said they have records showing Burke ordered chainsaws and wading pools that he used to dismember her body in his garage, and that her DNA was found there on bloodstains discovered when police served a search warrant. They said he then drove around for weeks and even months with the body in the trunk. Her decomposing body was found in the Tesla registered to Burke that was towed from the Hollywood Hills in September, a little more than 4 months later. Prosecutors said the car was parked around the corner from his house, and surveillance video will show he was the last person to drive it. From Washington, heroic black pilots may finally get a monument. U.S. Representative Amelia Sykes has signed on to bipartisan legislation that would establish a memorial to the Tuskegee Airmen on federal land in Washington, D.C. The Tuskegee Airmen were the first black military pilots in U.S. history. Trained at Motton Field and the Tuskegee Army Airfield in Tuskegee, Alabama, they flew more than 15,000 sorties, escorting Allied bombers over Europe during World War II. Its aviators earned dozens of distinguished flying crosses. Their success helped encourage racial desegregation of the U.S. Armed Forces in 1948. Past federal recognition of the Tuskegee Airmen has come in other forms. Congress awarded the group the Congressional Gold Medal. The Tuskegee Airmen National Historic Site opened in 2008 at Motton Field, where the original pilots trained. The new legislation, sponsored by Alabama Democrat Shamari Figures, would authorize the nonprofit Tuskegee Airmen Incorporated to establish a memorial to commemorate the service, sacrifice, and enduring legacy of the Tuskegee Airmen. The memorial would teach future generations about one of the most celebrated fighting forces in American history and highlight the critical roles that black military pilots and support personnel played in securing Allied victory in World War II. A statement from Tuskegee Airmen Incorporated First Vice President Angela Holmes called the bill's introduction a vital milestone in our ongoing mission to preserve and honor the legacy of our nation's pioneering heroes. From Washington State, police arrested a 15-year-old after Seattle shooting. A suspect arrested after a shootout that killed three people and left at least four others injured at a crowded food festival near Seattle's Space Needle is 15 years old, the city's mayor said Monday. The teen was being held in juvenile detention for investigation of firearms violations and first-degree assault, and was due to appear in court Monday afternoon, Mayor Katie Wilson said at a news conference. Authorities said Monday they are still looking for a second suspect, but could not rule out whether that individual was among those killed. "We're trying to identify who that person is," said Seattle Police Chief Sean Barnes. Investigators believe the two suspects were shooting at each other. Police said late Sunday night it was not clear whether any of the victims had been involved in the confrontation between the two shooters. Two people died at the scene and a third died at a hospital. They were described as two men, ages 19 and 44, and a woman, 56. News from the Pentagon: how the official Iran war death toll is changing. The four American troops killed during renewed fighting between the U.S. and Iran in recent weeks are no longer listed as part of the Iran war death toll in the Pentagon's official casualty count, but have been placed in a new, separate category. It is raising questions about properly counting the impact to U.S. service members as the Trump administration has escalated strikes on Iran in a bid to reopen the Strait of Hormuz, while providing little indication of how it intends to wind down a conflict that is unpopular with many Americans. The Defense Casualty Analysis System, which Pentagon officials have repeatedly pointed to as the definitive source on the numbers of dead and wounded from the conflict, removed the four fallen soldiers as well as dozens of wounded troops from its Iran war tally last week. On Sunday, a new category called Overseas Operations emerged on the system's website, listing the four Army deaths by name as well as 207 wounded. It was unclear if all the wounded were injured in the Iran conflict. The U.S. Central Command, which oversees operations in the Middle East, referred questions to the Pentagon, which, along with the White House, did not immediately respond to messages seeking comment. The change appeared to reflect that four soldiers had been killed since fighting resumed despite the signing of an interim ceasefire deal last month, three on a base in Jordan that was struck July 17th by Iranian ballistic missiles and drones, and one in Iraq a day later during the controlled detonation of an Iranian drone, adding further confusion when the Pentagon announced two of the deaths in Jordan. It said the troops were supporting the U.S. mission to counter ISIS. The other two were announced in press releases simply as supporting overseas operations. In politics, Republicans see scary lack of enthusiasm among core voters. Republican pollsters and political groups are raising the alarm that their party faces a listless and demotivated base ahead of November's midterm elections. A raft of discouraging data from polling, door-knocking, and focus groups is unsettling Republicans as their party heads into a midterm election season that would be challenging no matter what, given President Donald Trump's low standing in polls and the fact that the party in control in Washington almost always loses seats. The lack of enthusiasm is reaching deep into Republicans' loyal base, spreading to the party's most consistent voters who have shown up to vote in all of the past four primaries and general elections. This new issue with the base adds to the party's more enduring problem of turning out less frequent voters who support Trump but often skip midterm elections. About one in five reliable Republican-based voters are at risk this November. Those voters in Iowa, Ohio, North Carolina, Montana, New Hampshire, and Michigan are either saying they may stay home or are weighing voting for Democrats. The voters are primarily worried about inflation and the economy. The group has found that reaching these voters at the door usually moves them toward Republican candidates, or at least away from Democratic ones and toward undecided. The 20% of Republican-based voters the group sees this issue with does not take into account low-propensity conservative voters who tend to turn out in general election years to support Trump but skip other elections. Motivating those Trump voters is a separate issue Republicans face in November. In international news, Zelensky is the first foreign leader to visit UK's new prime minister. Ukrainian President Volodymyr Zelensky and new UK Prime Minister Andy Burnham met Monday at a British naval base and discussed joint drone projects and Ukraine's urgent need for ballistic missile interceptors to counter Russian attacks. Zelensky's visit was the first by a foreign leader since Burnham took office a week ago, and the Prime Minister said it signaled the UK's unwavering support for Kyiv to defend itself against Russia's four-year-old full-scale invasion. His predecessor, Keir Starmer, was in the Ukrainian capital less than 2 weeks ago, in his last overseas trip before leaving office. Burnham is the fifth British Prime Minister Zelensky has dealt with since Russia launched the war in 2022. "You are the first leader I have welcomed in person since taking office, and that is no accident," Burnham told Zelensky. "It is intended to send a very clear message. We are with Ukraine 100%. I am personally with you 100%, and I will honor every commitment this country has made to Ukraine in full." Zelensky said the two countries' relationship was stronger than ever. The meeting aboard the aircraft carrier HMS Queen Elizabeth, docked at Portsmouth on England's south coast, came a day before Zelensky is expected to visit President Donald Trump in Washington. Burnham said they had talked at length about Kyiv's need for more interceptors to shoot down Russian ballistic missiles, particularly in terms of Ukraine protecting critical national infrastructure during the winters. "We've taken away some things that will now follow up with our partners," Burnham said. Burnham and Zelensky also met more than 200 Ukrainian military personnel who have spent 3 weeks in Britain for an exercise aimed at strengthening their fighting capabilities and measures to counter mines in the Black Sea. Russia has intensified strikes on gas stations, power facilities, and other infrastructure this year in a broad campaign to strain Ukraine's logistics and energy networks. In sports news from the college ranks, Ohio State picked as Big Ten favorite in the Cleveland.com preseason poll. Ohio State opens the 2026 season back in a familiar position, at the top of the Big Ten conversation. For the 10th time since its introduction in 2011, the Buckeyes are picked as the favorite to win the conference in the 16th annual Cleveland.com preseason Big Ten football poll. The Buckeyes are heading into their eighth season under coach Ryan Day, with a former NFL head coach coordinating both sides of the ball. His defense is run by Matt Patricia in his second season in Columbus. For the second straight year, the defense only returns three starters in defensive end Kenyatta Jackson, cornerback Jermaine Matthews, and safety Jalen McClain. On offense, Ohio State returns all but two starters for a unit headlined by quarterback Julian Sayin, wide receiver Jeremiah Smith, and one of the nation's most experienced offensive lines. They hired longtime NFL coach Arthur Smith to oversee that unit, replacing Brian Hartline, who is now a first-year head coach at South Florida. Last season, Ohio State came close to reclaiming the Big Ten title for the first time since 2020, before losing in the title game to Indiana in a matchup that came down to a missed field goal attempt. For the Hoosiers, that game was the first tangible reward for a team that went on to win the national title, had its quarterback Fernando Mendoza win the Heisman Trophy, and became the first 16-0 team in modern college football. The last 2 years under coach Kurt Sigonetti represent arguably the most impressive turnaround any program has ever had. Indiana entered the 2026 season again expected to compete at the top of the conference, picked to finish third. The only other team above the reigning national champion is Oregon, which Indiana beat twice last season, first in Eugene during the regular season, then again in the Peach Bowl as part of the college football playoff semifinals. Ohio State, Indiana, and Oregon were the only teams to receive first or second place votes this year. From the Cleveland Guardians, the latest skid won't change the plans at next week's trade deadline. The Guardians entered this season expecting to contend, and with 1 week remaining before the August 3rd trade deadline, there's nothing to suggest that mindset has changed. Even after dropping five straight games for the first time this season, the Guardians entered Monday night's series opener against Cincinnati just 2.5 games behind the White Sox in the American League Central, and one game ahead of the Twins for the AL's final wildcard spot. While the recent slide has tightened the race, President of Baseball Operations Chris Antonetti made it clear last week that the organization intends to explore every opportunity to strengthen its roster for the stretch run. "I think we'll look at all opportunities to try to improve the team," Antonetti said, before the club's recent losing streak. "We'll be aggressive in trying to find ways to improve. Now, whether that means we'll ultimately be able to get to the finish line on a deal or multiple deals, I have no idea. It's impossible to predict, but we'll try anyway." Antonetti's comments came before the team's current skid, but they reflected a front office that views the Guardians as buyers rather than sellers. The expanded playoff format has kept more teams in contention deeper into the season, reducing the number of clubs willing to move veterans and creating a more complicated trade market. In news from the NFL, Chiefs assistant's son charged in shooting of his mother. The son of Chiefs assistant coach Eric Bieniemy was arrested and charged with the shooting of his mother, Mia Bieniemy, the wife of the Kansas City offensive coordinator. The Loudoun County Sheriff's Office said deputies responded late Sunday to a shooting in Ashburn, Virginia, where the couple still own a home from Bieniemy's time coaching the Washington Commanders. They found the 57-year-old Mia Bieniemy with multiple gunshot wounds, and she was transported to a hospital where she was in stable condition on Monday. Elijah Bieniemy, the 27-year-old son of the couple, was arrested early Monday in connection with the shooting. He's been charged with malicious wounding, use of a firearm in commission of a felony, and discharge of a firearm inside a dwelling, and he's being held without bond in the Loudoun County Adult Detention Center. The sheriff's office said the investigation was ongoing. In other college football news, Manuel will receive $7.14 million in severance from Michigan. Michigan Athletic Director Ward Manuel will be paid a lump sum of $7.14 million as part of his separation agreement with the university. The school announced July 20th that it would buy out the remaining 3 years on Manuel's contract, and he will step down at the end of 2026. Manuel agreed to step down following investigations into former football coach Sharon Moore's relationship with his executive assistant and a probe into the athletic department. In addition to the payout, Manuel will receive former athletic director perks, such as being eligible for tickets to Michigan games and having golf privileges. The university also agreed to make a $108,000 contribution to his retirement account and pay his attorney fees of $82,000. Manuel agreed to remain employed by the university until he voluntarily resigns December 31st, and his personnel record will reflect a resignation. He also agreed to not be an athletic director or senior athletic advisor for any Big Ten school for 2 years. And in other college football news, North Carolina places former Browns GM Lombardi on leave. North Carolina football general manager Michael Lombardi has been placed on administrative leave, the university announced on Monday. The University of North Carolina at Chapel Hill has placed Michael Lombardi, general manager for the Carolina football program, on paid administrative leave effective immediately, UNC said in a statement. As is standard procedure with personnel matters, leadership, staff, and student athletes are prohibited from addressing this topic any further, and has no reflection on the merits. No further details were immediately available. Lombardi was hired by head coach Bill Belichick in December 2024. The two previously worked together in the NFL with the New England Patriots from 2014 to 16 and with the Browns from 1991 to 1995. Lombardi was general manager and vice president for the Browns in 2013. He also worked in the front office and scouting roles with the Denver Broncos, Oakland Raiders, Philadelphia Eagles, Browns, and the San Francisco 49ers. And that is the Cleveland Plain Dealer for Tuesday, July 28th.
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1: 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It is a safe place to share ideas, thoughts, and feelings, as all information shared is confidential. 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Again, that's Anthony Griffin at 216-658-4675. Staying Connected. The Staying Connected group is a monthly meeting held for 6 months for clients that have completed the Vision of Success program. Staying Connected gives clients additional opportunities to hear from speakers and receive ongoing support from their peers who are sharing similar experiences. 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

Hello, this is Janice Bubnick recording the second episode of Better Homes and Gardens March edition. We'll start with a dream inspiration of the month, Room to Grow. We're longing for a sunny spot where we can surround ourselves with greenery all year long. These verdant rooms remind us that nothing brings a space to life like living, breathing plants. A full two-page picture. There's something about being in a warm, beautiful place with lemon trees and vines and plants looking out at the snow, says interior designer Bunny Williams. This space is almost more exciting in the winter. She rearranges her Connecticut garden room by season. Here she has amaryllis, begonias, a variety of ferns, and the lemon tree, which goes outdoors in summer. Even if you don't have a sunroom, you can take over a sunny corner in any room for a small garden. By Catherine Hong, photo Max Kim-B. Williams places plants at different heights for impact. You want the garden room to feel voluptuous. There's a lot of windows, so a lot of light will be coming in. The lemon tree has lemons on it. And as the article said, it goes out in the summertime. You can see the amaryllis, very tall. The long, like a dining room table, with a fancy legs on it. The chairs are covered in cloth. There is sort of like a small tree or a plant, moss on the ground near it, in a tall vase that's fluted. And the other picture, there's other greenery popping out everywhere. There's a statue of someone from, maybe the 1700s, looking into a fireplace. If that's real or not, I don't know. Ceiling fan. And part of the ceiling is covered with cloth that's similar to what's covering the chairs. The next page has two smaller pictures of plants everywhere in other rooms and top pick plant stands. Raise a container.

0: 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New books alert. Bunny Williams, Life in the Garden, Rizzoli, and Hilton Carter's The Propagation Handbook, CICO, C-I-C-O. Books are out this spring. And now for the pictures. Land a big one. Invest in an oversized plant to anchor your space. Height is a great way to add a statement, says interior and plant stylist Hilton Carter. It draws your immediate focus and creates visual flow in making everything else in the room feel like a detailed accent. In his own garden room, below left, which we'll describe, a giant fiddle leaf fig commands a corner. Yes, it does. It is very, very large. To direct the eye to an adjoining room in a Florida home, designer Tom Shearer used towering bird of paradise plants. Yes, you can see that in the picture also. Two, take to the walls. Exploit your wall's potential as fertile territory. Both Shearer and Carter adjoined theirs with staghorn ferns mounted on wood plaques. Because the ferns are epiphytes, E-P-I-P-H-Y-T-E-S, they naturally grow on the sides of trees without soil. Framed pictures would have seemed like too much decorating here, Shearer says. Vines play vertically too, as in Bunny Williams' garden room, where fragrant jasmine climbs a lattice of clear fishing line. And you can see it. It's a little difficult. In this room, there are three chairs. They have wooden sides and wooden back and cushions on them. A large round piece in the center with books on them and some other ferns. Leather and wood warm up Hilton Carter's sunroom. Yes, and a wooden ceiling with a ceiling fan. And those are like very small slats going across the ceiling. Three, leaf out. In the same way you might select and arrange furniture, avoid being too matchy-matchy with plants. Mix plants with varying leaf sizes, shapes, and textures to create visual interest, Carter says. For instance, pair plants with large, bold leaves alongside those with delicate and fine foliage. Next, celebrate colorful spring crafts for your table. By Kathy Barnes, photos Marty Baldwin, projects by Kim Hutchison, produced by Jessica Thomas. 80% of the page is the color picture. Let's see, beyond the basket. Set an Easter table with these cheerful motifs, then enjoy your handiwork for the rest of the season. Hop to it. Candy color hues bring to mind a bed of spring bulbs. All kinds of colors, pinks, oranges, yellows, light yellow, probably a faux ladybug nestled in a green cup. You know, like those little cups you would put to make cupcakes. Petals that are cut to the side and an egg is centered in the center of that cup. Pink napkin, glass top down. There are beans in a dish. I don't know if you can eat them or not. In an oval dish and paper raspberries in it. This table blooms in juicy pastels that grace colorful paper cup flowers, painted spun cotton strawberries, paper mache eggs, and real jelly beans. Oh, those beans are real then. The projects are all inexpensive and easy to craft, and you can make them with the kids. Let our sweet little embellishments welcome a new season and brighter days. Okay, let's see. Bugs, fruit, and flowers. Each project starts with basic materials. Wood, bead, halves. Paint and pom-pom bring a ladybug to life. Nest one in a paper circle fringed at the edge for grass. Spun cotton eggs. I thought those were strawberries, but I guess not. Paint berries made from sturdy paper forms buyable online. Attach paper leaves, a flower, and a wire stem. Pastel paper party cups. Trim away the lip of a cup and cut sides into petals, paint inside, and bend. Cardstock. Trace a template onto paper and cut out. Use a brad to secure, embellish as you like, and that's the strawberry. Did you know a group of ladybugs is appropriately called a loveliness? Glue a wood bead bug above left onto a craft stick and back it with a circle of colored scrapbook paper. or cardstock for flowers and leaves, use shapes punched from colored paper and pom-poms for centers. Fringe a pair of cupcake liners to create a grassy look. So there's pictures of that, these cupcakes nestled in the cupcake liner that are green and fringed so they look like real grass. Paper shred, often used as basket filler, makes an ideal material for creating nests. Cut a circle from scrapbook paper. For a base, secure the paper shred with hot glue. For paper mache eggs available online, paint them and decorate with cut paper details. So that is pretty. You have these cupcakes in those paper cups, and the shredded paper with hot glue for a basket liner. The cutest way to share a treat is a no-sew fabric bag. Cut a rectangle of fabric. Ours are 6 by 16 inches with pinking shears. The long sides, right side of fabric, and fold short ends together to close. One stripe, turn fabric, right side out, fill with treats, cinch with a ribbon. The gift tags are made using scrapbook paper and a punch. This idea works for May Day, too. So these are gingham checked fabric bags, pink and white, yellow and white, light pink. The ribbons tie it together with little tags of one has strawberries printed on it, one has light pink strawberries, another one ladybugs, another one flowers, and there's some real Easter egg candies on the side. Reinvent the ubiquitous plastic Easter egg. Cut red crepe paper into half-inch strips and brush with the outside of each egg half and craft glue. Wrap egg halves with paper strips starting at the open edge and working to the end. Paint on the strawberry seeds or bug details. The berry crown is a strip of crepe paper pleated into a circle and glued around a wire stem. Leaves are crepe paper and flowers are punched from cardstock. Very beautiful craft idea. Meta moment. Fill the ladybug eggs with chocolate ladybugs and tuck fruity hard candies into the strawberries. The strawberry is quite large. How to's. Let's look at that. Beyond the basket, cardstock fruit materials. Templates at bhg.com/templates. Dotted Swiss and or plain colored cardstock. Green cardstock. A 1/8 inch hole punch, mini green brad fasteners, pinking shears, light pink cardstock, flower paper punch, florist wire, wire clippers, hot glue gun, mini pom-poms. There's pictures of the different tools like the hole punch and how the cardstock look, the petals when you have a little hole punched in them. Step by step. 1. Trace desired size fruit template onto dotted or plain cardstock and crown template onto green. Cut out and punch holes where indicated. 2. Insert a brad fastener into the center of the green crown. 3. Form the berry by overlapping each section from right to left, making sure to align the holes on the top of the berry. Insert the brad on the crown through the holes and reach fingers inside to fasten the brad. Note, if you're inserting candy into the berry, carefully do so after forming the berry, before you fasten the brad. 4. With pinking shears, cut your own leaf shapes out of green cardstock. Punch flowers out of light pink cardstock with a flower paper punch. Poke a hole about the diameter of the florist wire in the center of the flowers. 5. Cut a 4-inch length of florist wire with wire clippers and hot glue a pom-pom to one end. Thread the other end of the wire through the center of the flower until the pom-pom is resting in the flower center. 6. Hot glue leaves to the other end of the wire and wrap the wire around the brad on the crown of the berry. Twist the wires into little spirals for a whimsical finishing touch. Spun cotton egg strawberries. For how to, hover your phone camera over the smart code. If you have the issue, that's on page 96. Next, color pops. Let's see. Like the swipe of a highlighter on a page, bright hits of color command attention. Think of a bold yellow band on a white plate. And in the picture, it's quite a large yellow band, and the rim, the outer rim is red, and the inner part of that rim is blue for this bowl. Okay. Or a bright orange base on a stool. So when you can't decide whether to go neutral or colorful, go with both. And there's another large platter, but it's sort of rimmed. It's not quite a bowl. And that one, starting from the outer edge, pink, small, blue, bigger, white, small, narrow, circle around it, large, pink, then the white plate. And the other one is pink, sky blue, and then a red. And there's a spoon in the center of that bowl. Kit Kemp Calypso Dinnerware. 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That's a wall sconce, green shaft to go through the holder, and a white shade. 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That looks... very pretty with the pink edge all around it. Number eight, made of natural jute and cotton scallop jute classic blue handmade rug. $259, 4 feet by 6 feet, cherish, C-H-A-I-R-I-S-H .com. It's surrounded by scallops, which are all outlined in blue. And in the center, the rectangle has a blue outer lining. And then inside the rug, it's also got a blue rectangular decoration, and it is really pretty. Next, do. Decorate, cook, make, grow. Yellow. It's so pretty, this page. By Catherine O'Shea-Evans. Photo, Kelsey Hansen. Styling, Jessica Thomas. Pink cans, top down. Lots of yellow daffodils surrounding lily, also at the bottom. Paint colors may appear different on the printed page. Always test actual paint to assess the true color of your space. And a couple tulips also. Mellow yellows. Days of Sun 12-5, Pratt and Lambert. It's kind of like mellow. Not a bright yellow, not a dark yellow. Little Angel 318, Benjamin Moore, a light yellow. Sunny Veranda SW 9017, Sherwin Williams. Little bit darker than Little Angel. Honey Glaze 3003-2A Valspar. One reason the daffodils emerging each spring are such a comforting sight is they're the color of fluffy, newly hatched chicks, and honey sunlight pouring through the windows after a gray rain bring these buttery lemon hues into a room, and you'll find they have an equally soothing effect, especially when paired with sugar whites and caramel browns. A warm yellow color is very flattering, similar to a soft pink or apricot, and it gives more interest to the furniture in front of it. Patrick Frey, F-R-E-Y, creative director, Pierre Frey. Create comfort zone. For his sitting room in the countryside, Patrick Frey purloined an idea from the English and painted a warm, soft yellow on the walls for a cozy backdrop in an expansive place. We knew this was a room we wanted to use in the evening, he says. This shade projects warmth at night, a slightly darker yellow on the drapes, upholstery, and mismatched shades of ecru and aged wood furniture inherited from his father, iconic textile designer Pierre Frey. Up the comfort factor. The shades and textures are all a little different, which keeps the decor simple but interesting, Patrick says. Okay, on the drapes, yeah, you can see them against the wall there and in and the center when the door to the outside is open. Yes, that is a slightly darker yellow. And the aged wood furniture that his father probably designed. And it looks like something from yesteryear. Very pretty. A vase, blue and white, on the table with a bouquet of flowers in it. Pictures on the yellow walls. Find out how to work pale yellow into your home at bhd.com/softyellow. Get matchy-matchy. Food writer and chef Molly Baez, B-A-Z, wanted a butter yellow kitchen that would allow her food photography to stand out. And unlike Frey, she wanted to stick to one hue. So designer Leah Ring of Another Human varied textures but color matched everything, including the grout and recycled plastic composite countertops. To the walls. Benjamin Moore, Good Vibrations. It's cheery and bright without being overwhelming, Ring says. Similarly, toned wood elements, Douglas fir ceiling. That's very pretty. The stools with little backs and cork flooring make it softer, I would imagine. Ground the airy shade. Beautiful yellow kitchen with black backsplash. One part does not overwhelm the other part. The counter has bowls and other implements on it, a blue pot on the stove. The counter has the sink in it, the counter that is off from the kitchen counter. It's like a long, long island. Yellow, if you want to call them slats, they're vertical surround that in the... They said recycled plastic composite countertops. So that's interesting too. Okay, then grow. The shrubs on these pages can stay in the boxes for 2 to 3 years in zone 7 and up. In colder climates, replant them in the ground before freezing temps hit. Window dressing. 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By Joanna Silver, photo Carson Downing, produced by Scott J. Johnson. Early start. Spring's greatest hits come together in this cottage-style planting. Tulips, mini daffodils, blue phlox, 2 lime green lemon cypresses provide structure. The spill of creeping Jenny loosens up the look. Let's see. Oh, yeah, that's hanging over the sides, I believe, of this planter box. Phlox and Creeping Jenny will last the season, but when the bulbs are spent, replace the daffodils with small zinnias and the tulips with African daisies. Full sun, regular water. Beautiful colors. Greens, purples, yellows, lavender, and the green and light and dark. Another box. Wild Child. The flowers appear barely contained in this exuberant cutting garden-inspired planting. The key to towing the line between romantic and chaotic is planting in levels and using contrasting colors. Purple salvia spires grow upward. See that toward the back. Orange zinnias and gold false cypress hold the center. They must be small zinnias. They're very pretty. Yellow gold. Blue dwarf morning glory and calibrachoa trail along the edge. And you can see those colors too. Deadhead, the zinnias and salvia, everything else can be left alone. Full sun, regular water. Next, Green Peace. The strong shapes of this planting look especially great against a modern house. Dark green leaves. Some look like ferns. Some are overflowing the planter. Let's read that. Green Peace. This foliage-forward planting exudes calm. The unusual dwarf hinoki cypress is the clear star. So that's what that is in the back, in the center. A dwarf H-I-N-O-K-I, hinoki cypress. But the variegated vinca vine, dark green, tassel ferns, and June, in quotes, hosta, also play a role, adding multiple layers of texture and shades of green. The white compact sunpatiens, S-U-N-P-A-T-I-E-N-S, let's see, shades of green, white, oh yes, there they are, the small, they're compact sunpatiens flowers. Tie the planting in with the color of the box. Fold the partial shade, regular water. And last, lessons in window gardening. All right, there's a huge planter with a lot in it, which I'll describe. Deadhead geraniums to keep them blooming. What you need to know to get your garden going. 1. Box style. Try to choose a window box that echoes the architecture of your home, be it sleek curves for a modern house or paneled for a traditional. Find a good selection of planters at home decor shops, big box stores like Walmart, and larger hardware stores. 2. Size. Most prefabricated window boxes are 36 inches long. You can find longer and shorter ones. Just make sure you measured your window and are getting the correct size. 3. Installing. Use the accompanying sturdy metal brackets to support the boxes. Be sure to drill into structural studs because the boxes get heavy once planted and irrigated. 4. Watering. Many boxes either have pre-drilled holes or are self-watering, allowing plants to draw up moisture from a reservoir. If you need to drill your own holes, make them closer to the edge, farthest from the house, so the water doesn't run down your home's exterior. A trick for aiding drainage, line the bottom of the box with old wine corks, cover them with landscape fabric, then add soil. Classic symmetry. This planting, anchored by spheres of baby gem boxwood, recreates a formal garden on a smaller scale. Pink angelonia grows between the boxwood, echoing the pink geranium flowers below. White scaevola, S-C-A-E-V-O-L-A, flowers intertwine with the variegated English ivy, another mainstay of a formal garden, full sun, regular water. Next, cook. Maple season, and maple season certainly here. There's tapping of the trees going on for maple syrup. As a passionate Vermonter pastry chef, Jessine, G-E-S-I-N-E, Bullock-Prado, eagerly anticipates early spring when the sap starts to run and maple syrup making begins. Pictures. In her cookbook, My Vermont Table, Jessine includes her step-by-step process for boiling sap down to make syrup. She calls it a brave little recipe. It's one that takes a little more fortitude but offers great rewards. There's a picture of her with one of those big buckets that have been attached to the tree. There's a aerial view of her house and the trees in fall colors, a stack of pancakes on a dish, syrup dripping out of the spout when it's attached to the tree, some geese and ducks to the side. The first time my husband Ray and I laid eyes on Free Grace, the 18th century Vermont tavern we now call home, the doors were locked and the real estate agent, who was meant to show us around, was 20 minutes late. But we didn't wait in the car. How could we when the enormous maples were waving to us from the rolling hills surrounding the house, inviting us to explore the property? For most people in the market, to buy a rambling historical fixer-upper, mud season and spring are less than ideal for being blown over by the landscape. The ground was still frozen and covered with a patchwork of ice and snow. The trees were bare and foreboding. The grass was closer to straw than the vibrant green Vermont is known for, and the flower beds were studded with ghostly, papery hydrangea petals. But the giant maples of Free Grace were so stately that we barely noticed all these hallmarks of the season. We were sold on the place before taking a single step inside the house. In back, we saw two maples measuring 6 feet around, standing side by side. As we got closer to them and inspected the ancient bark, we noticed gleaming rivulets of sap trickling down the trees to the snow, leaving it saturated with the telltale amber of syrup. The driveway that led to the house was also lined with maples, offering up springtime sap. As it turns out, the place was home to hundreds of maples in the 1800s, earning it the name Maple Park Farm. Since becoming stewards of this place 15 years ago, we've sugared from these maples every year. The trees, unlike younger saplings, beg to be tapped, and they pour sap abundantly once the sun strikes them in the spring, whether you ask them to or not. So it's a shame to let that precious stuff, what Ray and I call tree juice, go to waste. We can't imagine life without our sweet giants and the glorious syrup that comes from them. Jacine Bullock Prado. Photos, Raymond G. Prado. Jacine keeps a bottle of maple syrup near her stove year-round, so it's handy to splash into sweet and savory dishes as she cooks. It's not surprising she dedicates a chapter in My Vermont Table to sugaring season and includes a collection of her favorite maple-filled recipes, $35, www.norton.com. And there's an inset picture of her sitting with a bowl of, maybe breads or something in her lap. My Vermont Table. Pictures. Number one, spicy coleslaw with maple. Maple syrup adds just enough sweetness to the jalapeno juice cider vinegar dressing for Jacine's slaw. She tops maple pulled pork sandwiches with the zesty cabbage. Two, maple twills, T-U-I-L-E-S. These delicate maple sugar cookies begin as swipes of batter on a baking sheet. Jacine rolls them up, still warm from the oven. Once cooled, they transform into shatteringly crisp and buttery treats. And you can see how they're rolled up and nestled inside a bowl. Three, Ramos Maple Latte. Jacine's husband, Ray, has serious latte skills. His signature drink greets students before class at Jacine's baking school, Sugar Glider Kitchen. Ray suggests using the best espresso beans you can buy. And four, Maple Liege Waffles. There's like a waffle sandwich. Bottom waffle, top waffle, and the center. The batter for yeast-risen Belgian waffles is typically made with pearl sugar, but Jacine swaps in maple cubes, crystallized pure maple from Woods Vermont Syrup Co. 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Now for some recipes. Spicy coleslaw with maple. 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Maple Twills, T-U-I-L-E-S. Jacine's crispy cookies call for European butter, which has a higher amount of butter fat, usually between 82 and 90% than American-made butters. Stateside, look for Plugra, P-L-U-G-R-A, or Kerrygold, or Jacine suggests cultured butter from Vermont Creamery. Start to finish, 30 minutes. Ingredients. 4 tablespoon half-stick, 57 grams unsalted European butter at room temperature. 1/2 cup, 96 grams maple syrup. Maple sugar. 1/2 cup maple sugar. 1 large egg white at room temperature, 1/2 teaspoon vanilla bean paste, 1/2 cup unbleached all-purpose flour, that was 60 grams, 1/4 teaspoon fine sea salt. 1. Preheat the oven to 400 degrees Fahrenheit, combine the butter and maple sugar in the bowl of a stand mixer fitted with the paddle attachment and mix until smooth. Scrape the bowl, add the egg white and vanilla bean paste, mix until combined. Scrape the bowl again. Add the flour and salt and mix until combined. Alternatively, you can mix this by hand in a bowl with a flat wooden spoon. In that case, make sure your butter is slightly softer than room temperature. 2. Place about a teaspoon of the batter on a silicone baking mat. Spread into very thin 2x4-inch rectangle. Bake for 1 to 2 minutes until golden brown. While the cookie is still warm and pliable, roll the cookie around a chopstick into a tight cylinder. Once you get the hang of the process, you can graduate to making 2 cookies at a time. Makes 2 dozen twills. Per twill, 42 calories, 2 grams fat, 1 gram saturated fat, 5 milligrams cholesterol, 19 milligrams sodium, 6 grams carbs, 4 grams sugar, 1 gram protein. Okay, Ramos Maple Latte. Justine's husband Raymond typically uses an espresso machine to brew his espresso, but suggests a French press as an alternate method. Start to finish, 10 minutes. 2 tablespoons Vermont maple syrup, preferably dark. See shades, not grades. And we'll talk about that. 2 shots prepared espresso, about 2 ounces, 1 half cup whole milk. Place maple syrup into a warm latte, 8-ounce cup. Pour brewed espresso over the syrup. Number 2, in a small saucepan, add the milk. Barely bring the milk to a simmer so that it gently bubbles along the edges. As the milk is warming, whisk quickly to create froth. If you have an electric milk foamer, even better. Pour the milk into the latte cup and spoon a bit of foam on top. Serves 1 per latte. 182 calories, 4 grams fat, 2 grams saturated fat, 12 milligrams cholesterol, 65 milligrams sodium, 33 grams carb, 30 grams sugar, and 4 grams protein. Shades, not grades. Thanks to recommendations from the International Maple Syrup Institute, the USDA has simplified the grading of maple syrup. Instead of an ABC rating, quality syrups are rated with grade A with color and flavor qualifiers, grade A golden, delicate flavor, grade A amber, rich taste, grade A dark, robust, and grade A very dark, strong. Plantings, miniature daffodils. These diminutive spring bloomers are just like standard daffodils, only cuter, by Marty Ross, photo Carson Downing. And there's a picture of all the mini daffodils, yellows and whites, and one has an orange center. The flowers of standard daffs like this, Mon Cheri, shown for comparison, that's a tall, regular-sized one, may reach 5 inches across. Mini daffodil flowers are less than 2 inches across. In the flash of spring, many daffodils are a sweet surprise. Plant these charmers in nooks and crannies in the fall. 1. Little Gem, it's a pretty yellow one, an early blooming yellow trumpet daffodil of fairy tale size. 2. Exit, XIT. Number 2. Oh, that is pretty white. Pure white with a nearly flat ruffle edge center. 3. Tete Boucle, TETE BOUCLE. Glorious double blooms often show a hint of orange. And you can really see that, a hint of orange. It looks like double blooms for sure. 4. Elka. Petals and trumpet open pale yellow and turn white as they mature. And this one in the picture is white. 5. Oxford Gold, a sweet smelling hoop petticoat daffodil with a big trumpet and tiny pointed petals. It's more tubular. It's like a hoop petticoat. 6. Heart to Heart. Each stem produces 3 fragrant bright yellow blooms. Number 6. Yeah, you can see there's 3 on the 1. Minnow. Daffodils produce numerous flowers on sturdy stems. Daffodils often multiply in the soil and come back to bloom for many years. A picture of a nice grouping of daffodils with greens around it. If daffodils are in the genus Narcissus, easy to grow, the bulbs are prized for their long season, 8 weeks or more if you plant a variety of types. They're a staple in the early spring BHG test garden. Plant them at the base of bare shrubs along the front of flower beds or anywhere else you can appreciate their delicate shapes up close, says test garden manager Sandra Gertis. Where to buy? Daffodils grow from brown, crinkly skin bulbs and are available at garden shops and through mail order specialists like Brent and Becky's Bulbs.com and John's Sheepers, JohnSCheepers.com. Fertilizer. Mini daffodil bulbs shouldn't need fertilizer, but if you like, top dress them lightly in fall after their first year in the garden with a special bulb fertilizer low in nitrogen. Over fertilizing increases susceptibility to diseases. After bloom care. Foliage persists for a few weeks after flowers fade. When the leaves start to turn yellow, it's okay to cut them off or tuck them under the skirts of shrubs or perennials. Daffodils do not need water in summer when they are dormant. Fall rain will stimulate root growth. Companions, grape hyacinths. Grape hyacinths are very pretty. We have some, and we do have many daffodils in our front yard. Grape hyacinths, tiny irises, scilla, species, tulips, and other small spring flowering bulbs are natural companions for many daffodils. They're also pretty paired with peonies, hellebores, and huchurellas. Picture of a white petticoat daffodil. Dainty white petticoat daffodil grows 6 to 8 inches tall, has a sweet fragrance. How to planting bulbs. All daffodils thrive in well-drained soil in an area that gets at least 6 hours of sunlight a day in spring. Plant them in September through the first frost. Place bulbs pointed and up 3 times as deep as they are tall. For most minis, 3 to 4 inches deep is about right. Also allow 3 times a bulb's width between bulbs, usually 1 to 3 inches. For minis, they look best growing in clusters of 3, 5, or more bulbs. After planting, firm the soil and water well. Learn more, discover many more daffodil varieties, and see growing advice at our exhaustive plant encyclopedia at bhg.com. And there's a little drawing or insert, 3 leaves on a daffodil. It's circle, the words say bedrooms and gardens, plant encyclopedia. Eat. Food trends, page 56 if you have the issue. Hover your camera here for more from bhng.com/food trends. Butterboards are so last year. To help us distill what might be bubbling up to the top of 2024 food trends, we devoured the early forecast, then tapped the experts for their take. See what's on deck for the rest of this delicious year ahead. Noostalgia. Childhood cereals have been reimagined in freezer waffle form, and Dunkaroos are back in an array of new flavors. It's clear that food companies are refreshing nostalgic brands on supermarket shelves, according to the Institute of Food Technologists, IFT. Outlook 2024 Flavor Trends article, The Revival of Flavors, Formats, and Recipes from the Past, gives people something familiar to gravitate toward. Nostalgia always brings out good feelings, and it always seems especially prominent after some tough times, says Andrew Freeman, founder of the marketing and creative firm at AF & Co. Foods that help boost health span. There are pictures of all of these little circle inserts. Rather than focusing solely on maxing out our longevity, wellness experts and food brands are homing in on habits and strategies that support our health span, which refers to the quantity of a healthy, productive, rich years we can live. As more consumers seek wellness-supporting items to add to their daily routines, food companies will likely release more products such as herbal coffees and inflammation-taming turmeric foods that help ease symptoms of common aging-related issues like menopause and achy joints. Next, less processed plant-based foods. Store shelves, sales data, and the Whole Foods Market 2024 Top 10 Food Trend Predictions say that this year is about embracing recognizable ingredients. The plant-based category has been growing exponentially for years now. But what we're thrilled to see in this space is new plant-based products return to their roots in a way and launch with more whole ingredient protein sources like mushrooms, walnuts, tempeh, and legumes, and fewer ingredients on their labels in general, says Rachel Bukowski, senior team leader of product development for Whole Foods Market. Next, little luxuries. Small culinary indulgences are expected to be big in 2024. Americans have always liked to treat, but we suspect that the rise in mindfulness and mindful eating may be contributing to this trend, which is about savoring little delights, says Sarah Marion, PhD, director of syndicated research for Murphy Research. Be it a mid-afternoon macaron, a prebiotic soda to power you through a long meeting, or a special tinned fish as part of a snack dinner, this trend proves you can indulge in pint-sized splurges that feel luxe but won't put a big dent in your wallet or healthful eating goals. And last, hot pepper infusions. The Whole Foods Market Trends Council predicts that scorpion, guajillo, G-U-A-J-I-L-L-O, Hungarian goat horn, and other spicy peppers are about to start popping up in every aisle, including the drinks section. Pepper-infused kombuchas, smoothies, and juices, as well as a swell of sweat-inducing condiments, are just some of the products heating up store shelves. Taking a cue from the popularity of Hot Honey and the wildly successful Hot Ones series on YouTube, the next generation of spicy or hybrid spicy flavors allows diners to get adventurous with the splash of sauce, a dip, or a drizzle, says Jenny Ziegler, director of food and drink for research company Mintel. This article by Carla, K-A-R-L-A, Carla Walsh. Next, Thrive, Feel Good, Look Good, Live Well, by Alyssa Schaefer, illustrations Monica Garwood. And these are color paintings of people and dogs and cats doing yoga. Think of your body like a can. You can't park it in the driveway car. Think of your body as a car. You can't park it in the driveway, and definitely the car needs to be driven to run well. Part of that word that I misread, part of that N was missing and only looked like an R. Every day we sit at our desk to work, at the table for meals, and on our sofas watch TV. In short, we sit a lot. In fact, research says that 1 in 4 American adults sits for more than 8 hours a day. All that sitting can lead to muscle loss, stiff joints, off-kilter balance, says biomechanist Katie Bowman, creator of Nutritious Movement and author of the upcoming My Perfect Movement Plan. Here are some habits that can counteract those negative effects. Change your position. When you're seated, your hips, knees, and spine stay in a similar position, which can cause stiffness. Shift the way you're sitting a few times a day. That could mean sitting on a cushion, on the floor, or a couch, or sitting with your legs in front of you in a V. Stand up without help. This builds strength and balance. Slide to the edge of your seat, leaning your toes so forward slightly. Push through your heels to stand up without using your hands to help. Go barefoot. A quarter of our bones and muscles are in our feet. To build their strength, go without shoes in your home for a few hours each day. Thrive. Going mobile. You can work on staying agile anytime, anywhere. Try these moves from Katie Bowman's book, Rethink Your Position, and get 150 minutes of moderate exercise weekly. And there's different exercises. The side bend, the thoracic walk back, top of foot stretch, wall arabesque, forward bend. Maximize mobility, different from aerobic training, running, swimming, cycling, dancing, and strength training, weightlifting, Pilates, yoga. But no less important, mobility training is about taking your joints through their full range of motion and improving flexibility and balance. When you lose mobility, you lose the ability to make the little adjustments in position as you're doing any form of movement, Bowman says. Having good mobility makes it easier to do everything you need, whether it's bending down, reaching up, or catching yourself when you fall. Thrive, the real deal on supplements. You don't need a prescription for the vitamins, minerals, and nutrient formulas that line drugstore shelves, but shopping with knowledge will help you make the best choices, by Stacy Colino. And there's a picture with pills on it, all lined up. If a supplement is part of your daily routine, you're in good company. In the United States, 75% of adults take vitamins, minerals, and other nutrients in pill form. These products can be a good backup if you suspect you may not be getting all the nutrients you need in your diet, but there's a lot to consider when choosing what to take. For one thing, depending on the source, you may not be getting what you think, because there's often little oversight over what is produced and sold, says Gary Soffer, MD, a pediatric allergist and immunologist and integrative medicine specialist at the Yale School of Medicine. Unlike for prescription or over-the-counter drugs, the Food and Drug Administration doesn't review or evaluate dietary supplements before they're put on the market, says Lona Sandin, PhD, RDN, Associate Professor of Clinical Nutrition at the University of Texas Southwestern Medical Center in Dallas. However, there are some advocacy organizations that evaluate supplements for various criteria and certify them. Here are other important details you should know about selecting and taking supplements. Multivitamins may contain different nutrients in varying amounts. That's because there's no single formula that defines what can be called multi. Be sure to read the label so you know how much of any single ingredient you're getting. Also know the daily recommended intake for vitamins and minerals. It's best to take the optimal amount of the nutrients you need and avoid overdoing it with redundant ingredients across multiple supplements. Have a conversation with your healthcare provider first to pinpoint what minerals, vitamins, nutrients you may need more of. For example, you may require only additional vitamin D, so you could simply take that instead of a multi. A good general rule of thumb is to look for a supplement that has 1/3 and definitely no more than 100% of the recommended daily allowance for each nutrient, Sandin says. The word natural on a label doesn't make the supplement better. Ideally, you'll get the nutrients you need from your diet, as your body typically absorbs them best in their naturally occurring form. But because there's no official standard to meet for claiming a supplement is natural, that label doesn't mean very much. For vitamins and minerals that are hard to get through food, synthetic nutrients are often just as good as plant-based. This is especially relevant to vitamin B12, which is bound to protein in food, must be released before it's absorbed, and is hard to get from plant-based foods. In some cases, like folate, research shows that the synthetic version is actually more easily absorbed by your body. Ask all the questions. Your local pharmacist can be a resource for questions about supplements, including avoiding interactions with medications. Another small picture of some supplement pill. Supplements can cause negative side effects or adverse reactions. Most commonly These include various forms of digestive distress, such as nausea, diarrhea, abdominal pain, headache, and or a bad taste in your mouth. One way to mitigate this is to take a supplement with food, Sandin says. Certain supplements can have problematic interactions with medications. A few examples: taking vitamin E supplements or fish oil capsules along with blood-thinning medications such as warfarin or even aspirin could cause the blood to become too thin, leading to easy bleeding and bruising, Sandin says. The same is true of vitamin K. Taking iron supplements while on antibiotics, specifically those from the tetracycline class, can decrease absorption of the medication. Experts strongly recommend that you speak to your doctor about supplements you're considering taking and all the medications you're on, since the supplement could change absorption, metabolism, effectiveness, and potential side effects of certain medications, says Catherine Christie, PhD, RDN, LDN, Professor Emerita of Nutrition and Dietetics at the University of North Florida in Jacksonville. A proprietary blend is basically a secret in a bottle. With a proprietary blend designation, manufacturers aren't required to list the specific amounts or ratios of ingredients included in the formula. It's like their trade secret, says Lauren Grossman, an integrative medicine specialist at the University of Colorado School of Medicine in Aurora. Instead, the ingredients are listed in descending order according to their predominance by weight in the formula, the FDA requirements say. This means it's a guessing game as to how much of a component is in the formula. Be cautious about health claims on supplements. Take a pill, relieve stress, boost energy, improve your focus. Sounds easy, but there are no requirements for an over-the-counter dietary supplement to make a benefit claim. Read the ingredients list carefully. Discuss with a knowledgeable expert, such as a doctor or registered dietitian. Many of the energy types of supplements contain caffeine or stimulant herbs that have the potential for side effects such as a racing heart or anxiety, says David S. Sarah's MD. There are also supplements that say they're formulated to meet the needs of certain groups, such as older adults or women. Be sure to ask your doctor about what specific nutrients you may need more of before taking one of these. More isn't necessarily better. Excessive amounts of water-soluble vitamins, including B, vitamins, and C, are usually flushed out of your body, but they can be toxic at extreme doses. Taking too much of fat-soluble vitamins like A, D, E, and K can be especially problematic because these vitamins are stored in the body and can cause organ failure. A few examples: too much vitamin A can be toxic to the liver, cause vision problems, and swelling in the brain. On the mineral front, research shows that too much calcium over time could increase the risk of kidney stones, calcifications in your arteries, possibly heart attacks, and excess iron can be toxic, leading to liver damage, heart dysfunction, seizures, or other life-threatening complications. Also, taking too much of one nutrient could impact the absorption of another. How you store supplements matters. That's essential. Keep them away from extreme heat, light, open air to preserve their shelf life. Some supplements may be good for a longer period than others. Gummies tend to lose potency and degrade faster. They are particularly sensitive to heat, light, and moisture. Liquid supplements may also have a shorter shelf life and often need to be refrigerated to preserve their potency. One exception: liquid oils like omega-3 supplements are quite stable, and you can keep them cold. Some people do better with a fishy aftertaste if the capsules are frozen, Grossman says. Whatever formula you choose, pay attention to the expiration date on the bottle and don't use them beyond that. And last, certifications that count. Although the FDA does not regulate supplements, a few advocacy groups do review and certify them. Some certifications are more meaningful than others based on the standards the organizations use. The following are two of the most well-recognized ones to look for on a supplement label, according to experts: the USP verified mark, provided by the U.S. Pharmacopoeia, an independent nonprofit organization. The USP verified mark on the label of a dietary supplement indicates that the product has been tested to make sure it contains the ingredients and amounts listed, does not contain harmful levels of contaminants like heavy metals or pesticides. The NSF certification mark from the National Sanitation Foundation. The mark means the product has been independently tested for quality, purity, safety. You can look up NSF certified dietary supplements on the organization's website. These verifications give you a little more assurance that you're getting what's on the label, Soffer says. Another layer of protection is the FDA Dietary Supplement Ingredient Directory, unveiled in March 2023, where consumers can look up what's used in dietary supplements, find out what the FDA has to say about them, and see whether the agency has taken any action related to their ingredients. ConsumerLab.com www.pedestalinlightbeige26.5.com is also a reliable resource for third-party testing and info on supplements, Grossman says, but you may need to pay for access to some reports. This is the end of Episode 2 of Better Homes and Gardens, March edition.
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2: Next is a brief poetry moment. The poem is by Ted Kruser. It is entitled, So This Is Nebraska. The gravel road rides with a slow gallop over the fields, the telephone lines streaming behind, its billow of dust full of the sparks of red-winged blackbirds. On either side, those dear old ladies, the loosening barns, their little windows dulled by cataracts of hay and cobwebs, hide broken tractors under their skirts. So this is Nebraska, a Sunday afternoon, July. Driving along with your hand out, squeezing the air, a meadowlark waiting on every post. Behind a shelter belt of cedars, top deep in hollyhocks, pollen, and bees, a pickup kicks its fenders off and settles back to read the clouds. You feel like that. You feel like letting your tires go flat, like letting the mice build a nest in your muffler, like being no more than a truck in the weeds. Clucking with chickens or sticky with honey, or holding a skinny old man in your lap while he watches the road, waiting for someone to wave to. You feel like waving. You feel like stopping the car and dancing around on the road. You wave instead and leave your hand out gliding lark-like over the wheat, over the houses. This is Ellen Mayer. Looking forward to being with you again.

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0: 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It is a safe place to share ideas, thoughts, and feelings, as all information shared is confidential. The program gives clients the opportunity to meet and communicate with people who are dealing with similar challenges, fostering newfound hope. Contact Anthony Griffin at 216-658-4675 for more info. Again, that's Anthony Griffin at 216-658-4675. Staying Connected. The Staying Connected group is a monthly meeting held for 6 months for clients that have completed the Vision of Success program. Staying Connected gives clients additional opportunities to hear from speakers and receive ongoing support from their peers who are sharing similar experiences. Contact Stephanie O'Donnell at 216-658-4679 for more info.

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1: Plain Values. Faith-centered, simple living. You should be like me. You should be like me. Although most of us don't boldly say this audibly to others, we often think it, don't we? We're predisposed to think what we do is best, how we do it is best, and how we think is best. In other words, if the whole world were like me, it would be a wonderful place. If we are walking circumspectly before God, truly believing our actions and attitude conform to His will, this is not inherently a prideful thing. Good parents want their children to latch onto parental values, beliefs, and ethics. As a parent, if I want my children to be greatly different than me, I have a problem. I need to get myself right. A parent committed to serving the Lord and walking uprightly before Him should desire their children to become like-minded and like-principled. This is a normal desire any mentorship program. The master wants the student to know as much, do as much, and think as much. Joel at the Modern Homesteading Conference in Coeur d'Alene, ID or photo by Excel Media. The Apostle Paul admonished more than once to be followers of me. Was that a prideful statement? No, Paul was confident enough in his walk and talk that he knew believers would succeed if they emulated him. That's not pride, it's confidence. Of course, you and I are not Paul, but the point I'm making is that somebody, other than Jesus Christ, found it acceptable to say, "Follow me,"

0: Where this starts to break down is in mission. Paul's challenge was not about personality or mission. It was about agreeing on right and wrong. The goal was to identify those who have the mind of Christ versus those who are enemies of Christ. Paul's admonition to be like him was about obedience, not personality or mission. And this is where we get into tension, don't we? For example, I've sat through evangelistic sermons about how to present a gospel tract to everyone you encounter. I know people who can't wait to engage every person they meet in conversation, and within a minute are asking them, if you died today, do you know whether you'd go to heaven or hell? I sit through these sermons guilty and convicted, feeling like, what's wrong with me? Have I no zeal for the Lord? Or perhaps I encounter a couple who adopt children with special needs. I was on an airplane recently with a lady who told me she and her husband had adopted 4 children with special needs out of a Chinese orphanage. One needed 5 heart surgeries before he was 4 years old. Another is in a wheelchair. And again, I was crushed with conviction. What's wrong with me? Why haven't I reached out to these unloved and expressed God's unconditional acceptance of them? Am I a hard-hearted, egocentric capitalist? On the flip side, the folks doing these amazing things often come across as super saints and subtly make others feel like incompetent Christians. The unspoken insinuation is if you were a real, serious Christian, you'd be heading to China too, or you'd be shoving a gospel tract in the hand of the restaurant server too. This whole tension is natural because we humans suffer from inadequacy syndrome. Perhaps we could call this the elusive enough problem. Am I good enough, smart enough, pretty enough, wealthy enough? Sometimes we can feel over a dead quit. Those of us aggressively devoted to passionate causes suffer from the notion that our particular gifting is the benchmark for pleasing God. I sense this when folks meekly approach me, apologetically saying, but I have no desire to farm. I like the city. I don't want to grow anything. As someone devoted to promoting and defending an agrarian lifestyle ethic, I realize I can inadvertently and almost judgmentally disparage someone's choices. This is uncharitable and unappreciative of others' unique mission. Some have the gift of evangelism. I call myself a relational evangelist. In other words, I'm more than happy to present the gospel and do when. It develops organically through establishing relational rapport. In other words, it takes a while. My personality and style as a bridge builder keep me from feeling free to bombastically hit everyone over the head with a gospel ultimatum. But goodness, how I love and appreciate those who have that gifting and exercise it. If I lived and acted like that, I would never have been invited to speak at UC Berkeley in California, hotbed of liberal, zero, wokeism, and progressive thought, to present creation and sanctity of life to graduate, students who may never have heard a Christian perspective in a presentation. I didn't tell them they were going to hell if they didn't accept Christ, but I said enough to tweak interest in hearts being pricked by the Holy Spirit. Did I let God down in that situation? I don't think so. That's my style, my personality. A lady told me that one of these totally secular presentations I did a decade ago did just that. She responded to a subtle reference to God, began searching, and eventually gave her life to Christ. If every presentation I did was a firebrand gospel barnstormer, nobody would invite me into the belly of the beast. It takes all kinds. The 4 classic personalities of choleric, phlegmatic, sanguine, and melancholic are real. They are not handicaps from Satan. They are consistent with Proverbs 22, that is more accurately rendered, train up a child in the way he should go. The picture is of a vine or tree branch being shaped in its best direction. A branch facing north needs to keep going north, but with proper pruning and training to the trellis. You don't take a branch heading north and twist it around so that it heads south. This idea means you appreciate the tendencies and special giftings of children, giving them a framework to honor God most fully, by leveraging talents and interests endowed to them by God. In other words, don't try to turn your introvert into an extrovert or your choleric into a melancholic. Cholerics tend to be trailblazers, visionaries, and leaders, but they tend to run over people in the process. Sanguines are happy-go-lucky, the life of the party, and always looking forward to tomorrow, which will be better than today. But they avoid difficult conversations. Phlegmatics are detail-oriented, meticulous, and precise, but they tend toward overthinking and making simple things complex. Melancholics are analytical thinkers and geniuses, but they tend toward pessimism and broodiness and are emotionally fragile. These are God-given tendencies, and we can see each personality type exemplified in the disciples. Peter was choleric, Nathanael was sanguine, Thomas was melancholic, John was phlegmatic. Fortunately, they did not want each other to be like them in personality and mission. They did agree on right and wrong, obedience and sin, but they had extremely different expressions of their heavenly allegiance. Of course, Paul addresses this theme when discussing the various gifts of the Spirit in 1 Corinthians 12. We're not all a hand, an eye, or an ear. We have different ministries. That means if God has specifically enabled me to be a farmer, it's to help others who want to be farmers. It's not to convert accountants to be farmers. Furthermore, I should encourage farmers to love and appreciate accountants, and vice versa. We do our children a disservice if we say, you can do anything you want. It's not true. When I was cut from the 7th grade baseball team because I wasn't good enough, and then cut from the 8th grade basketball team because I wasn't good enough, that was not cause to wallow in inadequacy. Looking back, I now realize that was God gently pushing me toward the way I was bent: debate, public speaking, theater, and communication. When I joined those teams, I was the star, but that only developed when I quit pursuing a southbound direction from a northbound branch. If God lays a desire on your heart to adopt a child, then adopt. If God lays it on your heart to speak a gospel message to someone, do it. If God lays yearning in your soul to plant a garden, plant it. God is big enough to take our proclivities, our innate giftings, and leverage them to His glory. He doesn't need us depressed because we don't have the gifting of someone else, and He doesn't want us throwing a guilt complex on someone else because they don't share the same obsession we do. Being obsessed about what God wants us to do is a good thing. My dad used to say, to us, every bush is a burning bush, and the world still turns aside to see burning bushes. So none of this discussion is meant to take the performance and passionate edge off our gifting. No, it's in the pursuit, the unbridled performance of our mission and interest, that we fully express our God-given endowments. That is how we fulfill our unique glory. God's glory is His distinctiveness, His unique attributes. Biblically, the word glory is used for all sorts of non-divine things. Glory of nations, kings, young men, old men, women, land, stars. Glory is not some sort of special word relegated to hushed tones in cathedrals. No, it's a wonderful expression of divinely endowed uniqueness, of God's infinite ability to create enough eclecticism in His creation and servants to get all the jobs done that need to be done. Rather than feeling depressed because we're not like someone else, or feeling smug because we're better than someone else, we all need to yearn to both know and do God's unique expression of Himself through us. When we discover that and gallop in it, we are enough for God to use. Don't be distracted by guilt masquerading as inadequacy. Grab God's endowment with gratitude and faith. If you're a toe, be the best toe God has. If you're an ear, be the best ear. If you're a pinky finger, be the best pinky finger. Remember, Satan is the great accuser. In 2 Corinthians 10:12, Paul admonishes us, but measuring themselves by themselves and comparing themselves among themselves are not wise. In her best-selling book, Daring Greatly, Brené Brown writes, "I see the cultural messaging everywhere that says that an ordinary life is a meaningless life. And I see how kids that grow up on a steady diet of reality television, celebrity culture, and unsupervised social media can absorb this messaging and develop a completely skewed sense of the world. I am only as good as the number of likes I get on Facebook or Instagram." As if that isn't profound enough, she goes on to describe how scarcity and inadequacy dominate our thinking. Never good enough. Never perfect enough. Never thin enough. Never powerful enough. Never successful enough. Never smart enough. Never certain enough. Never safe enough. Never extraordinary enough. That's quite a list, don't you think? Indeed, she goes on to admonish that our first waking thought in the morning is that we didn't get enough sleep, and our last waking thought before going to sleep is that we didn't have enough time in the day to get all the things done we needed to do. Dear folks, inadequacy fills our lives, and it's a fraudulent, satanic, guilty finger, pointing at us that God didn't endow us with all that we need to please Him. To be sure, this doesn't mean we dance nonchalantly through life as if doing the hard and making serious. Changes in our attitude and mission aren't benchmarks of showing off our faith with good works. We are to run the race as if winning is everything. We are to finish the course, laying aside any encumbrance to our running. Stuff, We adopt that kind of spirit not because we're pumped with pride over our betterness, but because we're immersed in faith that God's benevolent adequacy gave us all we need to perform in a way that pleases Him. We might not sing well, but we might be able to grow healthy tomatoes. We might be physically weak, but we can tell stories to kids with spellbinding drama and love. This whole discussion is two-sided. One is to see I can't or I don't, not as an excuse to be lackadaisical, but as a gracious recognition that God didn't endow us for that. The other side is to fully embrace I can and I will on the course He's charted for you. I'll never play professional basketball. I'll never fix a computer. I don't like it, and I'm not good at technology, but I can sure build a mean compost pile. I can schmooze MC Donald's junkie into caring about food quality. That's how we become vessels unto honor. That's how we bear fruit in God's vineyard. Oh Lord, forgive me for feeling despondent over my non-gifts and enable me to embrace what You've endowed me to do. On social media, meeting the digital age face-to-face. With Tony Reinke, smartphones and social media will cure the epidemic of widespread loneliness, or so we thought. We would all be connected, all together, all the time, and none of us would ever feel alone. But the harsh truth is we could always be lonely, even lonely in a crowd, and now lonely in a digital crowd. We send texts and pictures and videos and tweets and Facebook updates, and we refresh and wait, often to a blank screen. No responses, or very few, but at some point, when we hit refresh and stare at a screen with no new updates, it can feel like no one is on the other side of the line. We feel loneliness in the middle of online connectedness. In reality, it's a lonely business, wandering the labyrinths of our friends' and pseudo-friends' projected identities, trying to figure out what part of ourselves we ought to project, who will listen, and what they will hear. One, but it's a chicken and egg question. Does Facebook attract the lonely, or does Facebook make us lonely? That is a debate I cannot solve. What is clear is that we have given up thinking that Facebook will end our loneliness, technology, and isolation. In the big picture, technology offers us many benefits, but with a serious side to our isolation, writes Stephen Marsh. The problem is that we invite loneliness, even though it makes us miserable. The history of our use of technology is a history of isolation desired and achieved. Exactly. The long story of isolation desired and achieved is a story told by Giles Slade. In his book, The Big Disconnect, The Story of Technology and Loneliness, he shows many strands of how technology and loneliness have unfolded together in the history of various innovations, from street peddlers to phones to television and music. As technology improves, people are replaced by automation. Street vendors give way to vending machines. Milk deliveries give way to refrigerators. Bankers give way to ATMs. Central heating means we no longer congregate around a fireplace. Newspapers meant absorbing news by shielding ourselves, not by gathering for the latest word of mouth at a pub. Technology draws us apart. Isolation was made possible by advances in video. The community cinema gave way to a large shared television in each family's home, which gave way to portable televisions and now personal LED TVs in every bedroom, iPods, and earbuds. When it comes to music, this technological trajectory is even clearer. The live symphony on a Saturday evening was, for many people, replaced by the stationary phonograph. In the family room, which was replaced by a large transistor radio, which was replaced by a portable. Transistor radio, which was replaced by a boombox with open speakers over the shoulder, which was replaced by a Walkman clipped to the waist, which was replaced by a tiny iPod clipped to the sleeve. Music went from a social community experience to a shared family experience and now to a personal headphones experience. Many different strands of technological innovation have come together. In the smartphone, the supreme invention of personal isolation. Our smartphones are a portable shield we carry in public in order to deter human contact and interaction. We step into an elevator with a stranger, and what is our immediate impulse? And earbud headphones are an extension of the same principle. In the 21st century, glaringly white Apple earbuds inform all. Those who observe us in public that we are disinterested, musically, inclined, non-threatening people, while Bluetooth Wi-Fi earpieces convey a slightly different, more aggressive message. Far too busy, don't dare disturb, Slade writes. Once again, interaction with a device prevents and is preferable to risky, energy-consuming interactions with strangers. We have been conditioned for over 100 years to risk interpersonal contact only through the mediation of machines. We trust machines much more than we trust human beings. This is what we now expect from our digital technology and our smartphones: isolation. This is not accidental. For manufacturers and marketers, human beings are best when they are alone, since individuals are forced to buy one consumer item each, whereas family or community members share, writes Slade. Technology's movement toward miniaturization serves this end by making personal electronics suitable for individual users. For today's carefully trained consumers, sharing is an intrusion on personal space. The relational consequences of these disconnections are not small. Losing trust. This miniaturization and personalization of technology has led to us being cut off from others in ordinary daily interaction. We trust people less, and we trust our devices more. Which all leads to a fundamental question: can we build healthy relationships and build trust while we are alone with our phones? This question is bigger than social media. We know that many of the most popular sitcoms have always revolved around friendships. The plot lines are increasingly intricate as modern viewers can handle more and more complex storylines that developed over time, from Cheers to Seinfeld to Friends to How I Met Your Mother. Each show demanding more relational IQ from viewers. So do these increasingly complex storylines among friends make us more relationally adaptable in the real world, or do they make us less socially adaptable and thereby more isolated and more lonely? On one hand, Slade calls these shows companionship substitutes. They empty life of true companionship. On the other hand, Steven Johnson, in his book, Everything Bad Is Good For You, claims these sitcoms, along with reality shows, are in fact increasing our social IQ and making us more relatable and more socially attuned with others in the real world and improving our relationships. That debate cannot be settled here. I'll simply turn to social media and ask whether or not our social fabric is strengthening or fraying. In reality, all indicators show that the land of social media is a harsh and abrasive place. We all know this. For whatever reasons, people lose tact when they type opinions online. One theory, why, among cyber natives, low self-esteem, depression, and isolation contribute to the testiness. Responsible for flaming, cyberbullying, and generalized lack of empathy and interpersonal skill. What if loneliness is what makes us harsh online? This is what author Umair Haq pointed to when he recently said, abusive speech is killing Twitter. Twitter allows harsh and rude trolls to lurk and fester in conversations, largely unchecked. If this negativity cannot be stopped, it poisons the entire platform and the conversations will all eventually die off. Haq's solution: we have to start with humility, gratitude, reality. Not arrogance, privilege, blindness. Abuse isn't a nuisance, a triviality, a minor annoyance that those people have to put up with for the great privilege of having our world-changing stuff in their grubby hands. It will chill, stop, and kill networks from growing, communities from blossoming, and lives from flourishing. If your purpose is social interaction, abuse is as central to it as bacterial infection is to selling meat. 5. The health of social media relies on social skills it cannot furnish. The solution is getting in touch with reality, which, as I take it, means the solution to social media harshness is not found in our sitcoms. The solution to social media harshness is only found in building healthy, trustworthy, face-to-face relationships. Twitter will die if we remain lonely. Build face-to-face trust. We trust our machines, but we do not trust people. Into this culture of relational pessimism, God has placed Christians with a wonderful opportunity to display honesty and trust. And trust is built best when it is built face to face. God designed it this way. Being real and being trustworthy are essential characters we all must have in our lives. No amount of online communication can overcome a lack of real integrity. We must be real with the people God has put into our lives. We must tell the truth. We must be honest at work. We must be honest with our money. We must not be led by greed. We must be trusted friends. We must be reliable. The world needs what we must be: living examples of God-centered and joyful men and women who live out their trustworthiness. We aim to win back the sinner's distrust. We are not flawless. We are repenters. We are not perfect. We are committed to living out authentic humanity in union with Christ. The gospel spreads out from the authenticity of a people. Christians engage the world face-to-face, a key point for parents to keep in mind. I meet more and more kids that don't know how to talk to people and who don't even want to look up from their screen, Francis Chan told me. It hurts the kingdom when we raise socially awkward children. We are raising soldiers. We are raising missionaries. Our job is to get these kids to where they can get into the world and start conversations with people and bring the light of Jesus and the message of the gospel to them. 6 eye to eye authenticity is the key to trust, and trust is the key social skills our kids must develop. Protect aloneness. So where does such a face-to-face authenticity come from? One of the most respected psychologists of the digital age, Sherry Turkle, says, "The capacity for empathic conversation goes hand in hand with the capacity for solitude. In solitude, we prepare ourselves to come to conversation with something to say that is authentic." 7. Solitude is a precious gift. We all want it. We all need it. Solitude is the subtle marketing promise behind so many of our technological advances. Solitude was even a priority during the ministry of Jesus. So what do we do with our aloneness once we have it? We fumble it. In our study of 8,000 regular readers of desiring-god.org, we asked whether you are more likely to check email and social media before or after your spiritual disciplines on a typical morning. 73% of you said before. Such a stat will not shock any of us. We don't cherish our solitude. As John Piper explained, from his own experience, in the mornings, we are immediately tempted with vanity in 6 directions. We grab our phones like we grab for junk food, to feed on the candy of our own egotism, and to feed on novelty and on entertainment. We also impulsively reach for our phones to escape, to avoid the boredoms of life, the responsibilities of life, and the hardships of life. Temptations like these make the phone alluring immediately in the morning. It's hard to summarize the resulting problem any better than this. The real danger with Facebook is not that it allows us to isolate ourselves, but that by mixing our appetite for isolation with our vanity, it threatens to alter the very nature of solitude. The equations seem to hold true for our early morning hours. Mental isolation plus feeding on vanity equal to soul-starving loneliness. Mental isolation plus communion with God equal to soul-feeding solitude. The bottom line, technology is almost always centripetal, naturally pulling us away from others into a habitat of loneliness. Paradoxically, habitual loneliness is what kills social media. As Christians, we push back our phones in the morning to protect our solitude in order to become authentic people. And we push back our phones during the day in order to build authentic eye-to-eye trust with the people in our lives. Without these 2 pushbacks in place, gospel mission stalls. With these pushbacks in place, gospel mission may flourish. With authentic relationships with one another, we are positioned to live as lights, recharged to spread words of the grace of Jesus Christ through our thumbs online. Are we good enough? If you've ever felt like you're never going to reach what you think you should be reaching for, then join the club. There are times that I feel like those things I hear, read about, watch, and scroll through all tell me that I'm not good enough, and I must do something to help myself to be a better me. In all honesty, I'm pretty happy with myself, but with all the self-help propaganda out there that is pushed on a daily basis, sometimes I think that maybe I am not enough to be valued and appreciated. We live in a self-help proclaiming world that is constant in its pursuit to tell us all that there are items, programs, pills, actions, exercises, and mindsets that we must possess to be better. That message basically tells all of us that we're not enough and should be striving to consistently pursue new things, actions, possessions, potions, routines, etc. Now, don't get me wrong. I always believe in striving to do things better. Scripture shares with us about Jesus' growth increasing in wisdom and stature with God and with man. No doubt a great roadmap for us all to pursue, but the bombardment of self. Help creates a lifestyle and world that is, for many, unattainable. No wonder our kids are suffering from anxiety, depression, confusion, and lack of motivation. A feeling of not being good enough permeates their thinking and is fleshed out in their actions and thoughts. I've seen that what they desire is to be content with who they are and satisfied in their own flesh. Don't we all? My granddaughter, Macy, came home from college with a small tattoo. I don't have a tattoo or any desire to get one on her ribs that consisted of 3 words that really brought me to write about this. Those words were this: I am enough. Pretty plain and simple, which says a lot about the desire of most young people today. I told my daughter that if she got a tattoo, it would be, it's never enough, as she is the one that is responsible for bringing kids into our residential program for struggling teens. My son-in-law's tattoo following suit would be, enough is enough, as he handles all the discipline of the 60 teens with us. In the same line, mine would be, I've had enough, after turning 70 this year. I write that as a comical way of looking at what it takes to be enough. In all my musings, I've come to realize that one of the more important roles of a parent is to convey the message that you are enough to their kids, preteens and teens, and maybe continued on throughout their life. The concept of enough in Scripture often refers to God's grace and provision, and it can also be applied to one's self-worth and capabilities. Several verses emphasize that God is sufficient for all needs and that individuals are loved and accepted the way they are, regardless of their imperfections or lack of worldly success. Abundance. I remember a comic that used to begin all his acts with a statement, I'm good enough, I'm smart enough, and doggone it, people like me. I used to laugh at this, but now understand that it's probably a longing each of us have in our lives to be enough. Clearly, our role as a parent is to help our kids get a taste of God's character, which tells them that they are enough. Our role in the lives of our children includes loving them as God Himself loves them. I often think that if our kids could see themselves as God sees them, then we would not be dealing with all the challenges of mental health, confusion, social challenges, and the feeling of always needing to be perfect, when we all know that won't happen this side of heaven. The question then becomes one of how to do this as a parent in a world that seems to be working against some of our principles, morals, and standards. The deeper question is, how do we offer grace, love, and truth with words and actions of wisdom that lets them know that they are enough and don't have to pursue those things in a world that isn't often so kind? I've always said that a mom instills a sense of value. Dads validate that. If there's an absence of one or the other, then there's some extra work to do in either planting or confirming that truth. I think that's why so many adopted kids struggle with their value. Their birth mom, the one that instills value, probably didn't. This doesn't mean that an adopted child is beyond developing a healthy self-worth. It's just that those around them will have to work a little harder to help them hear they are valued, and they'll need to experience a bombardment of value from those around them. What I've found will validate that instilled value in the life of a child. That child won't search other places for it. They want to know that what has been taught to them and shared with them is truthful, accurate, and real. And a dad's stamp of approval and validation says, yes, is that if dads. It's not just adopted kids. It's all kids that need to have their very being validated. Sons want to know that they have their dad's blessing. Daughters want to know they are of worth. All kids want to know that they are loved. There isn't a parent I've met or know that doesn't want to offer this to their kids. Here's the best way that I've found a parent can do that. Love is spelled T-I-M-E for any child. It's not only that you put in that time, but what you do during that time that makes a difference. Look, you can always make more money, but you can't make more time. And the time that your child has at home is limited, so take advantage of it. That time and how you spend it with them during their teen years sets them on a trajectory in life that will determine the destiny of your family. Allow me to paraphrase a scripture that probably emphasizes what I think is the most important task a parent can do with their child. The scripture is Hebrews 10:25. Let us not abandon the thought of getting together, as many do, but keep spending time, encouraging one another to love and good deeds, and even more as you see the day approaching. For the sake of this paraphrase, I would suggest the days when they leave home. Quite a paraphrase, isn't it? I hear teens say these things all the time. My dad loves golf a lot more than me. My mom is more concerned about the condition of my room than the condition of my heart. My grandpa spends more time telling me his stories than listening to mine. I wish my parents knew how much I love them, but they never give me the opportunity to share that. With them, they're always more concerned about school, what I wear, and the rules of our home. It's almost as if I don't exist in our family. The only way to get my parents' attention is to do something wrong. I hope you never hear these comments from your kids. They are all comments of a child saying, I am not enough, which means they are doomed to a life of frustration and inability to meet the requirement, to be enough in their future life until they meet someone who will validate who they are. Take advantage of the time you have. Don't just give recognition, give validation. It's easy to get in the habit of spending time, but not taking advantage of that time together. I'm not talking about having another lesson to teach them, or ways to correct them. Tell them where they are wrong, what to do different, or how to be better. The world is already teaching them that. The uniqueness of your relationship is one that can speak wisdom into their life that leaves them feeling a sense of love, purpose, and value. Hear their story, ask them questions, dive into the deeper parts of their life. I like when parents get involved, but I love it more when moms and dads take a deeper dive into the life of their child, which is usually one-on-one time, listening, hearing, and taking a real interest in their life. Your messaging becomes key to verbalizing the intent of your heart. Let them know, there's nothing you can do to make me love you more. There's nothing you can do to make me love you less. It's a message of commitment, even through the more difficult times of life, when you've both made mistakes. That statement encompasses love, forgiveness, forgetting, sticking with them, and walking. Through not only the good times, but the bad times, when they feel like they're not enough, I'm convinced that parents and grandparents hold the key to a child's self-worth that conveys a message that counters the world's message to them that they'll never be enough. You are the key to making the connection within your family to invest what it takes to give your child the validation of God's and your stamp on their life. Go make a deeper connection with your child and let them know they are enough.
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2: Next is a brief poetry moment. The poem is by Jane Kenyon. It is entitled Parents' Weekend, Camp Kenwood. Mid-morning, the company of cars began to cross the little bridge. The loose plank knocked and knocked. The dog established her front feet on the fence and barked. Now the puck-pick-puck of tennis floats over the lake, and the slap of the ball when it hits the tape. Or children's voices singing, and prolonged applause. The breeze comes from the south, is seasonably warm, exciting the water to a bright confusion. Once we set off for the woods, with little silver berry pails, then everything seemed right, just as it was. This is Ellen Mayer, looking forward to being with you again.

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0: This has been a Poke Moment. 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
4: Readings from Reader's Digest Online. Is AI really ruining the environment? Experts weigh in on how dire the situation actually is. Article by Elizabeth Yuko. We may have all worried about the Terminator, but AI is threatening us in other, more insidious ways. For better or worse, artificial intelligence, AI, is inescapable. Depending on who you ask, it's either the best technological development of our time, or part of a dystopian future where robots are taking our jobs and running the show. But while everyone's arguing about the rise of the machines, those machines are buzzing away in AI data centers, processing our queries, and potentially doing some serious harm to the environment. And the number of data centers is increasing rapidly. In 2021, there were approximately 8,000 worldwide. Just 5 years later, that number has jumped to more than 12,000, and there's no slowdown in sight. These centers are massive, ranging in size from 100,000 square feet to millions of square feet. The largest in the U.S., located in Nevada, is whopping 7.75 million square feet. With that immense size comes immense processing power and substantial energy consumption, pollution, and resource depletion, says John Opperman, executive director of the Earth Day Initiative. So how concerned should we be? And what could AI do to our planet if left unchecked? To find out, Reader's Digest spoke with Opperman, as well as Noah M. Kenny, founder of tech advisory firm Digital 520, and Benjamin R. Hayes, Ph.D., director of the Watershed Sciences and Engineering Program at Bucknell University. Read on to get the lowdown on the upswing in AI data centers and how your next ChatGPT conversation could affect the environment. This is where your AI buddy thinks of the answer it's going to spit back at you in 3 seconds or less, as well as where it's trained to do that. When you ask ChatGPT, Claude, or another AI tool a question, or a company engages in a more complex data processing task, your words leave your phone or computer as tiny packets of data and travel throughout the internet, Kenny explains. Next, those packets of data arrive at a data center, which is a giant warehouse full of computers stacked in rows. Inside the data center, your question heads to a special chip called a GPU, which is like a supercalculator that solves millions of math problems at once. The AI breaks your question into small pieces called tokens, then guesses the next words based on patterns it learned from huge amounts of text. It is a bit like the suggested word on your phone, but much smarter, Kenny says. Those words then travel across the internet to your screen. Of course, each step of this process takes just milliseconds. The only problem? When those chips work, they get really hot. Imagine rubbing your hands together fast, Kenny says. Now picture doing that a billion times a second, which is what a GPU does when it answers your question. If chips get too hot, they break. To prevent this, data centers pump cool water through pipes near the chips, and we're talking lots and lots of water. You can guess where we're going with this. What are the environmental impacts of AI? Yep, water usage is a huge

0: problem, but it's not the only one. Here's how using AI sets off a domino effect of serious environmental issues. Water use. To cool those chips, it takes anywhere from 500,000 gallons of water per day for average-sized data centers to several million gallons per day for newer and larger data centers with more powerful AI, according to the New York Times. To put that in perspective, we asked ChatGPT what that might look like in terms we could visualize. Its answer? 5 million gallons of water is the equivalent of 80 million 8-ounce water bottles. And remember, that's the amount of water being used at one facility per day. Electronics must remain cool 24/7, 365 days a year, Hayes says. Otherwise, computer chips and motherboards will literally melt within minutes. Large amounts of water are also required indirectly to produce the electricity needed to operate data centers. Data centers require a massive amount of electricity, Hayes explains. They typically need to be located near power plants that already are drawing the largest amounts of water from the environment and then have their own high-volume needs. Data centers' water usage can also impact an area's animal life. A 2026 study published in the journal Water Biology and Security found that fossil fuel-powered data centers can make local water supplies too warm and unsafe for native marine life, while hydropowered data centers can cut off access to spawning areas for fish if new dams are built or old dams are removed. This can kill off species, ultimately reducing biodiversity and wrecking ecosystems. Energy use and emissions. Data centers consume more than 4% of electricity in the U.S., roughly equivalent to the amount of electricity all of Pakistan uses in a year. That figure is projected to grow by a whopping 133% by 2030. Some of these individual data centers use twice the energy that can be generated at a single average-sized power plant, Hayes says. A single AI data center cluster is comparable to millions of households, or a large fraction of a state's residential load. That's historically unusual. Only things like aluminum smelters and massive industrial complexes have approached this scale before. The concern isn't the electricity use itself. It's the way that power is generated, which, in the U.S., tends to be from burning coal or natural gas. This emits carbon dioxide, which contributes to global warming and climate change. Additionally, data centers' massive backup generators, which run on diesel or gas, emit nitrous oxide fumes and particulates that negatively impact air quality, Hayes says. Any facilities next to and relying upon natural gas or coal power plants also give off tremendous amounts of greenhouse gas emissions. How much are we talking about? According to a 2025 study published in the journal Nature Sustainability, the rate of AI growth in the U.S. would put an additional 24 million to 44 million metric tons of carbon dioxide into the atmosphere by 2030. Noise pollution. Residents living within 3/4 of a mile from a major facility may notice a low-frequency hum or distant roar, Hayes says. It's more noticeable at night because there's lower background noise, and in the winter, when there are no leaves to dampen the sound. In those cases, it can be heard up to 3 miles away. The sound is often described as background highway noise or a faint airplane idling far away. That low-frequency component matters because it travels farther and penetrates walls more easily. And it doesn't fade as quickly as higher-pitched sounds, Hayes explains. Could we actually run out of water because of AI? Believe it or not, that's not out of the realm of possibility. If the proposed number of facilities gets built along certain major rivers, then indeed it is possible to reduce river and groundwater levels in places, for certain times of the year, such as August to October, in the mid-Atlantic and northeastern United States, Hayes says. Some areas of the U.S., including the American Southwest, have been facing water crises in recent years, and measures have been put in place to reduce residential and commercial use of water. But, Opperman notes, adding the huge water needs of AI data centers to this existing problem runs the risk of some communities having less water than they need. The demand will simply outstrip the supply. We can wind up in a dire situation where we are using more water than we have. Now, may have heard OpenAI CEO Sam Altman's recent, and now infamous, claim that an average ChatGPT query uses just about 0.00085 gallons of water, or roughly 1/15 of a teaspoon. That may be technically true, but that figure is incredibly misleading. It reflects only the direct operational water use for cooling the server when processing a query, and excludes the massive upfront training, costs, power generation, and water and hardware supply chains. As an analogy, Altman's number is like saying that one car ride uses just 1 ounce of gas from the tank, Kenny says. It ignores all the gas required to produce the car, make the road, or dig up the oil. Plus, there's the fact that no one ever asks a chatbot just one question. Are there other options that use less water and energy? At this point, there aren't any alternatives to data centers that use less water and energy. The hope is the ongoing engineering efforts to make more efficient chips that generate less heat and new. Technologies to cool them at the motherboard will significantly reduce the water and power consumption, Hayes says. But even as they improve, demand for AI will likely continue to increase, and these demands will offset savings in power and water efficiency. As of 2024, nuclear power supplied around 20% of electricity for U.S. data centers. They may play an even larger role in the future, as AI companies plan to open or reopen new nuclear plants in the United States, including Three Mile Island in Pennsylvania, which had a partial meltdown in 1979. While nuclear power is emission-free, it's not without its risks of the occasional disastrous nuclear meltdown. Solar power is also out as a reliable option, since they don't work at night, on winter evenings, or during cloudy stretches. How many AI centers are in the U.S., and where are they? Currently, there are approximately 5,400 AI data centers in the U.S., the most in any country of the world by far. Fun fact, Germany's next, with just over 500 data centers. However, it's important to keep in mind that this is an estimate, because there is no federal registration requirement for data centers, and the owners of some data centers don't disclose their locations for security purposes and/or to have an edge on the competition. While there are AI data centers scattered throughout the country, one-third can be found in three states, Virginia, Texas, and California. More specifically, Northern Virginia and Dallas are the main data center hubs, as are Chicago and Phoenix. These locations will likely remain key to AI data infrastructure, since half of the data centers currently being built in the U.S. are part of pre-existing large clusters, according to a report from the International Energy Agency, IEA. Are we living in a real-life version of the Lorax? It sure feels like it. I think that people see great financial potential in the ever-increasing use of AI, and it is causing us to ignore a lot of warning signs, Opperman says. The environmental impact caused by rushing into using AI and its requisite energy and water needs runs a risk of depleting the ecosystems we rely on to maintain our quality of life. For now, it's hard to say what the future might look like and the role AI will play, but it's important to think a few steps ahead, especially in terms of the potential environmental impact. Some of the risks we do not even understand yet, but other risks we very much understand, but are seemingly willing to plow ahead anyway, Opperman notes. We have to decide what we value and what kind of future we want for ourselves. Some communities are actually pushing back on the development of data centers in their areas and winning. If people speak up and decide what they value and what they think is right and fight for it, this is not all a foregone conclusion, Opperman says. We have the capacity to decide what we want for the future, not just helplessly stumble into it. End of article. Is it really rude to share someone else's news before they do? Article by Charlotte Hilton Anderson. The road to ruined friendships is paved with good intentions and the phrase, well, I thought everyone should know. I made a social faux pas that still wakes me up at 3 a.m. with a full body cringe. It happened 15 years ago and I'm still spiraling about it. My friend Brooke, not her real name because I'm not about to make the same mistake twice, had weight loss surgery. She'd been saving for years. It was going to help with serious health problems and, she hoped, help her find love in a world that equates thin with beautiful and beautiful with lovable, the saddest math equation ever. She told me because she needed someone to help her until her mom could arrive, and I'm nothing if not a good helper. She specifically asked me not to tell anyone. She wanted to surprise our friends with a big reveal. I told someone. Why? I was so excited for her that I couldn't wait to share the good news. Her good news. Of course, that friend told another friend, and it wasn't long before everyone knew. Brooke was crushed, and then, devastatingly, she forgave me, graciously and quickly, which is honestly the worst possible outcome, because it meant I couldn't even wallow in my guilt. She should have made me grovel. I did not deserve that woman's kindness. I wish that were the only time I've done this. It is not. I've since reformed, partly because I kept watching people's faces fall when their thunder got stolen, and partly because becoming an etiquette columnist forced me to reckon with my own history of being rude. Humbling, truly. But on the scale of texting your ex at 2 a.m. to skipping the tip screen at the bagel place, how rude is sharing someone else's news, really? And is there ever a good reason to do it? The case for sharing someone else's news. The most defensible reason is that something wonderful happened. New job, engagement, big promotion, acceptance to grad school, inheriting a yacht, reaching quadruple digits on Candy Crush, and the other person is too shy to share it or doesn't want to sound like they're bragging. By the way, it's not rude to share your accomplishments, but that's an article for a different day. You, as a good friend, want to toot their horn for them. Or, on the flip side, something terrible has happened, a death, a serious illness, a layoff, and they're too overwhelmed to ask for help. Quietly reaching out to their inner circle to organize meals or support isn't gossiping. That's love. There's also a scenario most etiquette columns skip. What if the news directly affects a third party? If your friend just started dating someone another friend has deep, unresolved feelings for, a gentle heads up, delivered with care, and zero editorializing could spare everyone a very awkward dinner party. So, yes, these are all defensible reasons. But sharing any of this news without consent still doesn't necessarily mean you are in the right. The case for keeping your mouth shut. People hate having their news stolen. Hate it. And sometimes they hate you for it. Social media is basically a graveyard of well-meaning people who couldn't hold it together. The mother-in-law who posted the pregnancy announcement before the parents were ready. The cousin who uploaded wedding photos before the couple could share the professional ones. The grandfather who congratulated the grandkid on the new job on LinkedIn before said grandkid had told his own boss he was quitting. And then there's the more serious category, outing someone's sexuality, gender identity, health condition, or mental health struggle before they're ready to share it. That's not just rude. It can cause real, lasting harm. In case I'm not being clear, it is 100% never okay to share that kind of information about someone else. There's also the problem of mutation. By the time your news passes through three people, it's unrecognizable. What started as Brooke had a medical procedure becomes Brooke almost died in surgery. And now Brooke is fielding panicked calls and correcting a story she never wanted told in the first place. I didn't just steal her thunder. I handed her a cleanup job. Finally, you might simply be wrong. You think she got the job. You think they're engaged. If you're not right, now someone else has to do damage control on a rumor you started with the best of intentions. The gray areas. There are also a few other factors that affect how rude this is. How close you are, counterintuitively, the closer you are, the more careful you should be. Closeness means they trusted you with something private. Betraying that trust stings more, not less. And if you're wondering whether something counts as private in the first place, ask yourself how you found out. Did they tell you directly, one-on-one? That's private. Did you watch them announce it to a room full of people? That's fair game. Why they haven't shared it, there's a big difference between she's waiting for the right moment to announce and she hasn't told anyone because she's scared or ashamed. The second category deserves extra protection. If someone shared something with you that they're still processing, a diagnosis, a pregnancy loss, a relationship ending, sitting on it isn't just polite. It's the minimum of good friendship. What kind of news it is, medical issues, mental health, sexuality, gender identity, early pregnancy, financial struggles, assume these are confidential unless you're explicitly told otherwise. The person shouldn't have to label their own vulnerability with a do not share sticker. And for any other type of news, it's not your call to decide whether their news is significant enough to protect. If they haven't shared it, that's your answer. The verdict. I rarely give an unequivocal answer in this column. Usually, I'm neck deep in nuance and, well, it depends. But today, I'm firm. Sharing someone else's news is rude, often very rude. It doesn't matter if the news is happy, if your intentions were pure, or if you've been sitting on the information so long, it feels like it should be public by now. If you think you have a genuinely good reason to share it, ask first and then respect the answer. As simple as this, something you're sharing or keeping close for now, ask the moment they tell you takes 3 seconds and saves everyone weeks of slow burn awkwardness. What you should not do is pull someone aside and whisper, "You cannot tell anyone, but Barbara's IVF worked and she's pregnant with quintuplets." Because that information is not staying with that person. You also should not concern. "Troll, I just feel so terrible about Galligan going to rehab. I know you care about him. So I thought you should know. That is gossip in a wellness check costume." And texting the group chat, "I'm only telling you guys about Albert's failed vasectomy because I know he's interested in dating all of you," is still sharing someone else's news. Okay, I could maybe make a case for that one. And to everyone I've hurt this way, I am deeply, truly sorry. You deserved a friend who could keep her mouth shut for 5 minutes. I'm getting better, I promise. End of article. 11 surprising international laws you need to know before you travel so you don't end up with a hefty fine or even jail time. Article by Elizabeth Yuko. Don't become an accidental criminal on your next vacation. Imagine you're on vacation in Bali. You wake up refreshed, have some breakfast, and decide to walk down the main road into a nearby village. On your way, you run into a local law enforcement officer. He tells you that you shouldn't be out and about on that particular day and detains you. That's what happened to Carl Adolf Amrein, a 57-year-old American tourist, when he took a walk on Bali's annual Day of Silence, known locally as Nyepi, on March 19th. Each year, the country essentially shuts down for 24 hours. People stay indoors all day and don't use electricity. Schools, businesses, and the airport are closed. And the Day of Silence rules apply to everyone in Bali, regardless of their nationality. Incidents like these are why it's so important to learn about local laws and customs before traveling to another country. Planning ahead and researching before a trip translates into avoiding fines, confiscations, or disruptions during a visit, says Alessia Maria Vitale, who works in international travel marketing and partnerships for the Tour Guy, where she helps travelers understand destination, specific regulations. To help you stay on the right side of the law, we've rounded up regulations that may take you by surprise, or worse, land you in jail, as well as talk to Vitale and four other legal and travel experts to help cut through the red tape. What laws should you know before you travel? Though some of these regulations may seem obscure, they're on the books for a reason. These regulations are actively enforced, says Sean Malloy, founder and managing partner at Malloy Law. Offices. I have seen travelers fined or detained for what they perceived to be harmless behavior. Here are 11 things you should definitely not get caught doing on your next overseas vacation. Sitting on famous steps, where it's illegal, Italy. The Spanish steps are one of the most famous attractions in all of Rome, and while visiting them is fine, sitting on them is not. Fed up with tourists parking themselves on the 135 steps for extended periods of time to eat, chat, take pictures, or whatever else, and preventing others from accessing the site, city authorities in Rome decided to ban sitting on the Spanish steps in 2019. If you're caught lounging on the steps, which were built in 1726, police will likely blow a whistle at you and ask you to move on. If you don't, you could face a fine of 160 euros to 400 euros, $185 to $460. Chewing gum on public transportation, where it's illegal, Singapore. Be careful where you pop a piece of gum in Singapore. It's illegal to chew gum on mass rapid transit, MRT, the country's public transportation. The law was passed after vandals stuck chewing gum on the door sensors of multiple MRT trains, preventing them from functioning properly. The resulting disruptions prompted the authorities to take action, according to an official government website. And it's best not to bring gum from home, either. You'll have to declare it at customs when you enter the country. That's because the import of gum carries a hefty fine and a possible jail term under the Regulation of Imports and Exports Chewing Gum Regulations. Gums with therapeutic value, like nicotine gum and oral dental gum, are exempt from the rule, taking certain prescription and over-the-counter medications. Where it's illegal, Japan. In Japan, some common over-the-counter medications, including those containing pseudoephedrine, like Sudafed, Tylenol Cold, NyQuil, and Vicks inhalers, as well as other decongestants and allergy and pain medications, are banned under the Pharmaceutical Affairs Law. Similarly, several prescription drugs used to treat depression and ADHD, including amphetamines, like Adderall, and methamphetamines, are prohibited in Japan. According to the U.S. Embassy and consulates in Japan, it doesn't matter if you have a valid U.S. prescription for a medicine or drug. If it's illegal in Japan and you bring it to the country, you risk arrest and detention by the Japanese authorities. Don't try to buy them in the country either. Some prescription drugs, like Prozac and Viagra, are sold on the black market in Japan, but if you buy them illegally, you could be arrested and imprisoned. Bringing sand or shells from the beach. Where it's illegal, France. Those who are lucky enough to find themselves vacationing on a French beach may be tempted to bring home souvenirs of seashells or sand to remember their trip. But doing so is actually illegal in France. The government of France, on its official website, explains that under the Environment Code, the removal of seashells and sand is considered an attack on the public maritime domain that weakens the country's coastlines. The one exception to this rule is wind sand, which is sand that the wind has moved off the beach and onto the pavement or sidewalks. While the authorities may tolerate shell and sand collecting when it's done in small quantities, those who break the law could be fined up to 1,500 euros, $1,730. Taking insulting photos of Buddha. Where it's illegal, Sri Lanka. In Sri Lanka, it's illegal to take photos of Buddha statues that are deemed insulting. For instance, the United Kingdom's Foreign Office travel advice page on Sri Lanka instructs visitors not to pose for photographs standing in front of a statue of Buddha. Yes, this means no selfies. But that's not the only type of Buddha photo considered illegal, as three French tourists found out the hard way in 2012. Two women and one man were arrested for taking photos posing with Buddha statues and pretending to kiss one of them. they were given suspended jail terms and a fine. Wearing swimwear off the beach. Where it's illegal, Spain. Barcelona has been a popular tourist destination for decades, combining charming historic districts, sunny beaches, and a thriving nightlife. But that variety can be a problem. By 2011, the residents and city council of Barcelona were fed up with tourists going to the beach and then spending the rest of the day and night walking around the city in their swimwear, so they made it illegal, except on the city's 3 miles of beaches. Those who violate the swimwear ban will first receive a warning from local police and be asked to put on some clothing. Your second offense, however, could mean a fine of €120 to €500, $140 to $580. Taking certain souvenirs in or out of the country. Where it's illegal, Thailand, check your luggage carefully if you're headed to Thailand, and if you're already there, be careful what you bring home. According to Airports of Thailand, a state-owned company that manages 6 primary international airports, there are some souvenirs that travelers can neither bring in nor take out of the country without written permission from the relevant government authority. These items include Buddha images, religious artifacts, and antiques, especially items larger than 5 inches tall or considered ancient. This means no Buddha posters or antique wood carvings or jewelry should be leaving Thailand in your suitcase. If Thai airport authorities were to find them, they could be confiscated. Feeding pigeons, where it's illegal, Austria. Back in 2014, Vienna had a pigeon problem. Because they were being fed by the public, pigeons were breeding at higher rates than usual and becoming a nuisance in the city. That's when city authorities announced that anyone caught feeding pigeons would be fined €36, $42. Feeding the pigeons is misunderstood animal welfare, City Councillor Ulrike Sima told Austrian broadcaster ORF. Food crumbs and other human food harm the animals. They get sick and suffer. Not to mention, human food, such as bread or rolls, is unsuitable for pigeons, Christian Fellner, a pigeon expert from the Animal Welfare Ombudsman of Vienna, told Courier. Garbage in the city also causes problems beyond the pigeon population. In addition, rats are attracted by too much food litter, Feller said, using satellite phones and GPS devices. Where it's illegal, India. Thinking about bringing a satellite phone or GPS device on your trip to India? Well, you'd better think again, because both are illegal. The Telecommunication Act of 2023 made carrying satellite phones and other satellite-enabled navigational devices punishable by up to 3 years in jail, a fine of up to INR 20 million, around $233,000, or both. This ban does not include regular cell phones. It may seem tempting to try to get around this one, but this law gets enforced. American Citizen Services at the U.S. Embassy and consulates in India has encountered multiple cases involving U.S. citizens traveling to or within India with satellite phones or GPS devices that have resulted in detention and significant fines upon entry, exit, or during their visit, U.S. Mission India said in a statement. Wearing camo, where it's illegal. Jamaica. Packing for a trip to Jamaica? You'd better leave any camouflage clothing, accessories, or other camoprint items at home. Not only is wearing the military-inspired pattern illegal in Jamaica, but it's also against the law in other parts of the Caribbean, including Antigua, the Bahamas, Barbados, Dominica, Grenada, St. Lucia, Trinidad, and Tobago, and St. Vincent and the Grenadines. It's often because the government wants only members of the military to wear those colors. Royal Caribbean International, which brings travelers to Jamaica regularly, says on its website. If you get caught wearing camo, you'll be forced to hand it over to the authorities. Engaging in public displays of affection, where it's illegal, United Arab Emirates. If you're in the United Arab Emirates, UAE, you should think twice before being affectionate toward your partner in a public place. That's because Article 411 of the country's penal code broadly criminalizes indecent acts, as well as saying or doing anything that is against public morals. According to Human Rights Watch, that includes public displays of affection, PDA. Information from the UAE government clarifies that holding hands is acceptable, but kissing and hugging in the public is not. Engaging in PDA is punishable by jail time, the law doesn't specify how long, and a minimum fine of $1,000 Emirati dirham, roughly $270. A British pair in Dubai found this out the hard way in 2010 when they were sentenced to a month in jail, then deported. The two friends who were not romantically involved claim that they kissed each other on the cheek as a greeting. How can you avoid accidentally breaking the law while traveling? Do your homework. Laws in other countries tend to have cultural or historical significance that they will take seriously and enforce, says Jason Margulies, a maritime lawyer with Lipcon, Margulies, and Winkleman, who represents cruise passengers. By researching a country's laws, you can avoid accidentally breaking them while traveling. Being a tourist is no defense, and the last thing you want is for your vacation to be ruined by having to pay a fine or even face jail time. Most of these cases don't even start with obvious rule breaking, but rather with someone who thought the posted sign didn't apply to them, or that because other tourists were doing it, they could too. Margulies says, when local authorities decide to make an example, you will learn the hard way that foreign courts don't care about social proof. Where can you find this information? Rather than blogs or forums, Malloy recommends official government sources like the U.S. State Department's country pages and the website of the destination country's embassy or ministry. The U.S. Department of State also publishes country-specific legal notices, including entry restrictions and highlights of that destination's local law, often updated in real time, he says. Spending 20 minutes reading about local laws before departure might avoid fines, confiscation of your property, or more serious legal exposure. Travelers should also review the official websites of major attractions before visiting. These sources often outline visitor-specific rules such as dress codes, photography restrictions, and preservation laws, Vitali says. But keep in mind that this information may not be equally accessible for all countries. Laws in developing countries like Nepal are not always organized properly on websites, so it can be difficult for first-time visitors to find every legal detail, says Sandeep Kshetri, the operator of Trek Lungteng, a trekking and tour company in Nepal. To find these surprising laws, visitors should consult with local agencies. Any final tips to know before departing? Another smart move before you travel abroad is to join the U.S. State Department's Smart Traveler Enrollment Program, STEP. It sends free alerts and updates, including potential changes in law enforcement from local U.S. embassies near your destination, Margulies says. And don't forget to pay close attention to what you're bringing with you. Before packing bags, especially borrowed luggage, empty them out thoroughly and check under linings and in crevices to be certain there is no hidden ammunition or medication that would be illegal in another country, says Kirk Evans, an attorney and the president of U.S. Law Shield. Finally, what should you do if you break a law while traveling? U.S. tourists who are arrested should contact the nearest U.S. embassy or consulate, Evans says. However, remember that the U.S. State Department cannot represent a U.S. citizen in court, pay legal fees, or secure jail release. End of article. A list of 18 things that you think are illegal but aren't. Article by Lauren Kahn. It may come as a surprise, but all of these things are legal in the U.S., at least in some parts. How do you know what's illegal and what's not? Even the most law-abiding citizen doesn't know all the laws out there by heart, so most people use common sense when it comes to determining what's legal and what's not. That's why you will be surprised to find out these 18 things that sound like they would definitely be illegal are actually not. Having a monkey for a pet. Ross had one on Friends, so maybe you thought you too could keep a monkey as a pet. The thing about Friends, though, it's fictional. In real life, you can't have a pet monkey anywhere in New York, Alaska, Georgia, Maine, Maryland, Minnesota, Missouri, New Hampshire, New Mexico, Ohio, Utah, and Vermont. That said, good news for wannabe monkey parents, it's legal in all the 38 other states. In fact, in Oregon, you can have a monkey as a service animal, should your needs require it. Owning other exotic animals. While we definitely don't think it's okay to keep a wild animal as a domesticated pet, it's not as illegal as you might assume in some states. Think you can't have a bear for a pet? You're wrong if you live in Massachusetts, where you can legally purchase your very own living, breathing, mauling teddy. Want a pet giraffe? You can have one in Florida. Pet tiger? You can have one in Delaware, as long as you obtain a license. Pet cheetah? Pet lion? Oklahoma is fine with both. Fat-free chips made with Alestra. Back in the 1990s, Procter & Gamble came out with a fat substitute called Alestra, also known as Olean, and for a while, people ate it up in products like Wow Potato Chips by Frito-Lay. It fell out of favor once people started realizing that trips to the bathroom seemed to happen very soon after ingesting these fat-free treats, often accompanied by some cramping. For a while, the FDA required warning labels on Alestra-containing foods, but not since 2003. Despite the fact that it also negates the body's ability to absorb essential vitamins, Alestra is still fully legal in the U.S., which is why you should always read packaging. However, it is banned in Canada and all the countries in the European Union. Foods containing arsenic. Arsenic is one of the World Health Organization's top 10 chemicals of major health concern. Long-term exposure to high levels of arsenic is associated with higher rates of skin, bladder, and lung cancers, as well as heart disease, reports the FDA. The FDA has released statements about the presence of arsenic in rice, apples, and all organic fruits. But unlike the countries of the European Union, the U.S. has no ban on arsenic in our food. Baby walkers, spanking at home. Spanking in school is legal in many states, but spanking at home is legal in all states. So is kicking. 29 states where minors can drink legally on private property with parental presence and consent. 25 states where minors can drink for religious reasons. A baby walker is a seemingly adorable wheeled device that allows an infant to stand upright and walk by, fluttering their tiny feet on the floor like Fred Flintstone. But medical experts have found that they impair babies' mental and physical development, giving them mobility beyond their age-appropriate capabilities and preventing them from learning essential skills and developing essential muscles along the way, like crawling, pulling themselves upright, and eventually walking. They have also proven to be dangerous and even fatal, since they can help a baby go to places they shouldn't, like the top of a staircase. Baby walkers are banned in Canada, but they're legal here in the United States pretty much across the board. Spanking in school. Any kind of physical force used as a means of discipline, slapping, spanking, paddling, etc., is known legally as corporal punishment. If you were never spanked in school, perhaps it's because you grew up in New Jersey, where corporal punishment in schools has been illegal since 1867. However, corporal punishment is permitted in the following states: Alabama, Arizona, Arkansas, Colorado, Florida, Georgia, Idaho, Indiana, Kansas, Kentucky, Louisiana, Mississippi, Missouri, Oklahoma, South Carolina, Tennessee, Texas, and Wyoming. Slapping and whipping, as long as it's considered reasonable discipline by a parent or caretaker. What is reasonable discipline? That's determined by case law. So if you're accused of child abuse when you thought you were engaging in reasonable discipline, your local judge will get to decide what's reasonable and what isn't. Marrying your cousin. Although some view it with a negative stigma, the fact is you can marry your cousin in every state in the United States. The only issue is which cousin. At least 25 states go so far as to allow you to marry your first cousin, which is your aunt uncle's kid. That being said, some states in which marriage between first cousins is permitted only permit it under certain circumstances, as in Arizona, where the couple must be over 65 years of age, or in West Virginia, where only adopted first cousins are allowed to wed. Backyard burials. In most states, it's perfectly legal to bury your loved ones right in your backyard. Just be sure to pay attention to zoning laws, for example, laws which say how close to a body of water a burial may take place, and it's always a good idea to consult a specialist. Drinking booze, even if you're underage. The minimum age for legally drinking alcohol is 21 in all 50 states, but there are loopholes in all but five. Those are Alabama, Arkansas, Idaho, New Hampshire, and West Virginia. For instance, there are 6 states where minors can drink on private property without parental presence and consent. 16 states where minors can drink for medical reasons. 11 states where minors can drink for educational purposes. Think culinary school. Removing that mattress tag. Bought a mattress? Go ahead and remove that mattress tag. It's not illegal. The tag is there for commerce purposes. Its removal is illegal only before purchase by the consumer. Driving naked. If you want to get behind the wheel of your car buck naked, that's your prerogative. It's totally legal. There is one hitch, however. Getting in and out of the car could cause you legal problems. If someone sees you and complains, you could be prosecuted for public lewdness. Sleeping in your car. In at least 14 states, it's perfectly legal to sleep in your car at a rest stop. You'd think it would be more, right? But it's not really illegal to sleep in your car anywhere, unless your car is parked illegally or if you're too drunk to be driving. If your blood alcohol content is above the legal limit, you should not be in your car at all. Driving while drowsy. 1/3 of all motor vehicle accidents are caused by overtired drivers. However, it's not illegal to drive a car while drowsy except in New Jersey and Arkansas. And most states that have attempted to put such a law on the books have failed thus far. Performing surgery without a good night's sleep. One would hope a surgeon had a good night's sleep before opening anyone up on an operating table. Unfortunately, despite widespread knowledge of how sleep deprivation impairs cognitive performance and motor skills, there's no law that says a surgeon must have had a good night's sleep or even any opportunity to sleep before performing surgery. Recording a conversation. In one-party consent states, such as New York, you can legally record a conversation with someone who has no idea you're recording the conversation. For the most part, all states are one-party consent states except for these 10: California, Delaware, Florida, Illinois, Maryland, Massachusetts, Montana, New Hampshire, Pennsylvania, and Washington. Connecticut and Nevada are mixed consent states, where the consent laws vary by situation. Marrying your step-sibling. It may seem like a taboo, and certainly society tends to frown upon step-sibling relationships, the fact remains if you want to marry your stepbrother or stepsister, there is no U.S. law prohibiting it. Going topless. In most U.S. states, it is just as legal for a woman to go topless as it is for a man. Notable exceptions include Indiana, Tennessee, and Utah. Some local laws ban female breastbearing, and police officers in some municipalities will arrest topless women for disorderly conduct. However, such laws and such arrests are not likely to stand judicial constitutional scrutiny. End of article. This concludes today's readings from Reader's Digest Online. Thanks for listening, and have a wonderful rest of your day.
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4: Next is a brief poetry moment. The poem is entitled Passengers. At the gate, I sit in a row of blue seats with the possible company of my death. The sprawling miscellany of people, carry-on bags and paperbacks, that could be gathered in a flash into a band of pilgrims on the last open road. Not that I think if our plane crumpled into a mountain, we would all ascend together, holding hands like a ring of skydivers, into a sudden gasp of brightness, or that there would be some commonplace for us to reunite to jubilize the moment, some spaceless, pillarless Greece where we could, at the count of three, toss our ashes into the sunny air. It's just that the way that man has his briefcase so carefully arranged, the way that girl is cooling her tea, and the flow of the comb that woman passes through her daughter's hair, and when you consider the altitude, the secret parts of the engines, and all the hard water, and the deep canyons below. Well, I just think it would be good if one of us maybe stood up and said a few words, or, so as not to involve the police, at least quietly wrote something down. This is Ellen Mayer, looking forward to being with you again.

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1: 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It is a safe place to share ideas, thoughts, and feelings, as all information shared is confidential. The program gives clients the opportunity to meet and communicate with people who are dealing with similar challenges, fostering newfound hope. 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Again, that's Anthony Griffin at 216-658-4675. Staying Connected. The Staying Connected group is a monthly meeting held for 6 months for clients that have completed the Vision of Success program. Staying Connected gives clients additional opportunities to hear from speakers and receive ongoing support from their peers who are sharing similar experiences. Contact Stephanie O'Donnell at 216-658-4679 for more info. Here at the Cleveland Sight Center, we are dedicated to bring you the latest daily news. 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
2: 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In Wisconsin, the Menominee Nation is installing solar panels and battery systems at the homes of tribal elders.
3: Here on the reservation, with any major storms, we continuously lose power. And sometimes it'll be for days, sometimes it'll be for weeks. So we wanted to make sure that our elders were taken care of.
2: That's Tribal Utility Director Daryl Piausse. The tribe is partnering with solar companies and nonprofit funders on the Elder Solar Program. So far, he says they've installed solar and battery systems at the homes of about a dozen elders who need electricity to run medical equipment like dialysis machines or oxygen concentrators. When the grid is down, the solar panels and batteries directly power their homes, so people can get through an outage without disruption. The rest of the time, energy from the solar panels flows back to the grid, reducing residents' utility costs.
3: Most of our elders are on fixed incomes, and anywhere that we can help them save that money so they can put it towards groceries or put it towards gas, that was our priority.
2: So the tribe is using clean energy to help some of its most vulnerable members save money and stay safe. Climate Connections is produced by the Yale Center for Environmental Communication. 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
4: This is the New York Times for Tuesday, July 28, 2026. Why Iran is in no rush to return to talks with the United States. Amid a reprieve in the fighting, Iran's leaders are betting that they can endure more pain than President Trump can. And they have leverage over the Strait of Hormuz, analysts say. Article by Yeghani Torbati. Iran's skies have been free of the sound of explosions and airstrikes for the past several days after a bout of renewed fighting with the United States. But Iranian officials say they have not agreed to a ceasefire and are in no hurry to hold direct talks with American negotiators.

0: Instead, Iranian officials insist that they are in a position of strength. Military leaders boast of battlefield successes, and diplomats dismiss U.S. claims that they are eager to return to negotiations. The rhetoric coming from Iran indicates that its leaders are comfortable with the state of limbo with the United States, something between peace and full-fledged war, believing that they can handle renewed conflict and that they have leverage over President Trump. The priority for Iran seems to be gaining recognition of its control over the strategic Strait of Hormuz waterway, a concession that the United States has been unwilling to make. Despite the bluster, the uncertainty is a challenge for Iran, analysts say. Fighting could break out again at any time, a final settlement appears distant, and Iran's economy is almost certain to deteriorate further because of instability, wartime destruction, and a U.S. naval blockade. Ramazan Sharif, a former spokesman for Iran's Islamic Revolutionary Guards Corps, the ideological military force that has solidified its control over Iran during the war, said on Sunday that Iran's enemy had faced strategic defeat at every step, Iranian state media reported. Iranian diplomats have reacted with more restraint to the pause in the fighting over the past few days, after 2 weeks of trading attacks, but there is little hint that they are in a mood for compromise. At present, what exists cannot be described as a ceasefire, the Iranian Foreign Ministry spokesman Esmail Baghaei said at a news conference on Monday. Mr. Trump said on Monday that Iran had asked for a pause to meet for talks and that the two sides were engaged in discussions. "We're talking right now," he told reporters aboard Air Force One, adding that there was a good chance a new round of diplomacy with Iran could yield a breakthrough. Last week, he said at the White House, "They want to meet desperately to try and end it." Mr. Baghaei denied that there were any negotiations with the United States currently. Iran faces stark internal divisions over the diplomatic contacts, with hardliners opposed to resuming negotiations and denouncing the elected government, which has engaged in talks in pursuit of a ceasefire. "Iran's negotiations," Mr. Baghaei said, "were with Oman over management of the Strait of Hormuz, the critical waterway for oil and gas shipments that Iran effectively shut down after being attacked by the United States and Israel in late February. They believe that time is on their side, that they can absorb pain and pressure more successfully than Donald Trump can, and that ultimately he will agree to a deal that fits their demands without any concessions from their side," said Gregory Brew, a senior analyst on Iran at the Eurasia Group, a political risk advisory firm. The recent resumption of fighting caused oil prices to surge, raising prices at the gas pump for American consumers. Oil prices had fallen sharply after the United States and Iran paused their attacks. Mr. Trump faces a painful dilemma in deciding his next step on Iran. The New York Times reported on Saturday that private U.S. deliberations over the war have focused on the Pentagon's shrinking stockpiles of air defense munitions, making a return to war high risk. That is just one of several concerns for U.S. officials, along with the danger of a widening war, the effect on Gulf allies and global energy supplies. "It is difficult to know the state of Iran's missile supplies," said Farzin Nadimi, a senior fellow with the Washington Institute and an expert on Iranian military affairs. "Iran is believed to have produced between 700 and 1,000 solid-propellant ballistic missiles between the brief war with Israel in June 2025 and the outbreak of the current war," he said. "Its output of liquid fuel and cruise missiles is less quantifiable," he added. "Open source information on Iran's missile production can be fragmentary," Mr. Nadimi said. "That opacity means that less is known about how Iran would fare in a return to full-blown war." Still, Iran does not want a return to a full-scale war that involves both the U.S. and Israel, and also one with open-ended prospects, he said. Iranian officials have hinted in recent interviews that they agreed to the ceasefire partly because missile stocks were running low or were not fully accessible, he added. "Iran is at risk of overreaching," Mr. Brew said. For Mr. Trump, escalating the war could be more appealing than accepting a deal that gives Iran control over the strait, he added, and other countries are unlikely to accept tolls on ships. There is scope for both sides to de-escalate if Iran can accept a compromise arrangement for the future of the waterway. End of article. Many feared trapped in mall collapse after Japan earthquake, officials say. Emergency workers were racing to find people and extinguish fires after the 6.8 magnitude quake struck the southwestern prefecture of Kumamoto. A powerful 6.8 magnitude earthquake hit southwest Japan on Tuesday afternoon, igniting fires near its epicenter, damaging buildings and highways, and injuring dozens, according to Japan's public broadcaster. Fire officials said they were racing to rescue people feared trapped inside a shopping mall in a southern neighborhood of Kumamoto City after its second floor collapsed and injured at least two people. Aerial footage showed extensive damage to the building. Prime Minister Sanae Takaichi said the earthquake struck around 4:30 p.m. local time in Kumamoto Prefecture on Kyushu Island, the southernmost of Japan's main islands. According to local officials, the force of the quake collapsed buildings across the region, trapping people inside buildings as fires broke out in Kumamoto City, the regional capital. One person who was found in a collapsed house and taken to a hospital in Kumamoto has died, according to the Kumamoto Prefectural Police. At least 50 people were being treated for injuries at a hospital in Hikawa, a town to the south of the city, according to the public broadcaster NHK. Aerial images taken by NHK showed that elevated sections of the Kyushu Expressway had broken into two pieces, as other footage showed a partially collapsed wall at Kumamoto Castle, a landmark in the city's heart. Ms. Takaichi said the authorities were trying to assess the severity of damage to buildings and bridges. The earthquake's epicenter was near Uto, a coastal city around 30 miles from Kumamoto City in the same prefecture, according to the U.S. Geological Survey. The agency had initially reported it as a 7.1 magnitude quake before revising it down. Local transportation links were affected by the force of the quake. Train services on Kyushu Island were suspended, and Kumamoto International Airport, which serves the regional capital of more than 700,000 people, said it was closed. Across the region, the local police reported at least 12 collapsed houses, including four where people had been trapped. The Fire and Disaster Management Authority said at least seven fires had broken out throughout the prefecture, mostly concentrated in Kumamoto City. The Japan Meteorological Agency warned that earthquakes of a similar scale could occur in the next few days. There were no reports of abnormalities at the Sendai Nuclear Power Plant, which is in Kagoshima Prefecture near Kumamoto. Chief Cabinet Secretary Minoru Kihara said in a news briefing, "The power plant has two nuclear reactors and supplies electricity to the Kyushu region." End of article. How to predict the weather in our era of freakish storms. I didn't want to have to depend on a weather app to know when the storms are coming. Article by Heidi Julewitz. On Thursday, the 19th of June, 2025, the National Weather Service in Reno, NEV, issued a two-day forecast for the region that included Lake Tahoe, a popular and mystically blue-green body of water surrounded by mountains, some almost as high as 11,000 feet. Friday, June 20th, called for winds of up to 25 miles per hour, punctuated by 40 meters top pH gusts in the lower altitudes, dangerous conditions for boating and severe enough to prompt a wind advisory. But Saturday's weather, clear with light winds, the high and unseasonably cool 61 degrees, seemed far more hospitable to recreational activities on the water. On the morning of June 21st, anyone looking out a window would have seen blue skies and white sheep-shaped clouds. Anyone reading the morning's updated weather report would have noted how it validated the earlier one, with slight variations. The forecast called for increased cloudiness and even lower high temperatures, with a slight chance of showers and thunderstorms, the winds strengthening to a still moderate 10 mph, people piled into boats and onto the lake. Around 12 p.m., the weather started to sharply veer from the predictions. Boaters couldn't see the storm clouds building to the northwest, or the snow that began to fall on the mountain pass around 1 p.m., or the lightning that forced the cancellation of a foot race at a nearby ski resort. Shortly after 2 p.m., the conditions began to rapidly and startlingly deteriorate on Lake Tahoe. Over the next hour or so, the temperature dropped to 43 degrees from 55. Data from a weather buoy near Tahoe City reported winds increasing to over 29 mph from 7, with gusts as high as 45. The winds, traveling the length of the lake, had 22 miles of uninterrupted running room to push the water into increasingly higher, rowdier peaks. The earlier forecast called for waves of 1 foot. These waves reached 10. It started to rain. Marble-sized hail fell from the sky. At 2:20 p.m., a sinking boat carrying 10 passengers called 911. At 2:57 p.m., a 28-foot boat, also with 10 passengers aboard, capsized. At 3:24 p.m., a mutual aid call went out to the Coast Guard and local rescue agencies for help responding to multiple boats in distress. The South Lake Tahoe Police Department alone received more than 50 calls. By 4:25 p.m., the winds had dropped to a negligible 3 mph. blue sky appeared between the dispersing clouds and six people, later eight, were confirmed dead. I've been caught in a handful of unpredicted storms, squalls we've always called them, when the formerly scrutable world, within minutes, turns lawless. Water shoots upward and sideways, the wind transforms into a solid high-speed object. Harbors and bays I've navigated for years morph so violently that it's like being trapped inside the psyche of a raging planet. Since my first squall encounter in my early teens, I've been on wary alert whenever getting into a boat. The weather report, the blue sky, the safe harbor, my own judgment. Whom or what should I trust? These questions were live in my mind when I first learned about what people in the media and online were calling the freak storm on Lake Tahoe. Versions of the refrain, "No one saw it coming," seem to expose a logical, yet apparently fallacious, notion about how meteorology works. The more ferocious the weather, the harder it should be for computer models to miss it. An article in the New York Times succinctly corrected that assumption. The technology meteorologists use to predict weather failed to pick up the localized conditions. At the time, I was 3,000 miles east of Lake Tahoe on the coast of Maine, where technology regularly fails to pick up our localized conditions, too. Given how many people work and relax on the ocean around here, nearly everyone's got a hairy weather story like me. No one is eager to repeat the experience. Yet our forecasts can be so head-scratchingly wrong. People in town often ask other people in town, "Where do you get your weather?" Responses vary and can resemble idiosyncratic, highly personalized divining systems. "I get my weather at the nearby dock." The people who work and loiter there know the area and its weather vicissitudes well. Whenever I think a forecast might be worse than just comically wrong, I drive down to the harbor and ask around. Because it's not true that nobody sees the sudden storms coming. Perhaps they aren't as freakish as portrayed. In the case of the Lake Tahoe storm, one man said that a sixth sense told him something unpredictable or unpredicted was about to happen. He noticed the lake was laying down, the clouds were building up. While others stayed on the water, trusting the morning forecast would hold, he returned to shore. I wanted to develop a sixth sense like this man, and not because I distrust science or support the budget cuts to the National Oceanic and Atmospheric Administration, though maybe those cuts will make sixth senses a compulsory skill. Sixth senses are also increasingly recommended because of climate change. As Philip LaFrance, who runs a boat charter and is one of the people I regularly consult on the dock, told me, "I'm no longer saying, 'Oh, it's only a thunderstorm.' They should be feared more." I was ready to fear. I was also ready to hone my weather literacy so that I could distinguish, if only in our tiny coastal notch, a day that might turn wicked from one that probably wouldn't. I wanted a sincere response to a rhetorical question I once heard posed to a salty weather wizard. "What magic are you pulling out of the air?" Natural weather forecasting and old sailors' aphorisms such as "rainbow to windward, rain ahead" would seem to be of increasingly quaint irrelevance as technological advances in weather science continue to improve. Eric Sloan, author of the 1949 weather book, which looks like a children's illustrated guide to clouds but is actually a complex meteorological primer for weather enthusiasts, drolly nodded toward the ongoing jostling for authority between science and wisdom. Anyone who has known a sailor with a weather eye and who has also seen the inside of a weather bureau, Sloan wrote, knows the difference between being weather-wise and being meteorologically accurate. One person who has managed to seamlessly combine traditional forecasting methods with science is Maine Public Radio's meteorologist Lou McNally. For many, McNally has been a part of their mornings for 30 years. In addition to his jobs as a radio meteorologist and a professor at Unity Environmental University, where he teaches a course on climate change, some people would call it indoctrination, and I would agree. McNally previously worked as the folklore editor at the National Weather Digest and wrote a weekly column called Weather Wise that ran in local Maine newspapers. A proponent of the lost art of natural weather forecasting, his radio reports are more like informative, chatty yarns, weighed down by none of the usual bland meteorologicalities. "Considerable cloudiness," he told me. "What the heck is that? You go outside and consider it? I need to think about people who are going to be out in it and how it will affect them." A typical McNally report might begin, "The steam bath that was yesterday's weather is being pushed south into the mid-Atlantic, where our friends and neighbors will continue to cook." He famously ends each report by reminding listeners of the limits to his predictive powers. "And that's the way it looks from here." Within his sign-off is a question his listeners might be asking themselves: how does it look where I am? When we spoke, McNally was surrounded by files and books organized enough to suggest some sort of system, and scattered enough to suggest he regularly consults them all. He approaches weather, even or especially weather that's already happened, as an unending mystery to probe rather than a bulletin to receive and deliver. Many meteorologists, he notes, use canned forecasts, canned information. These people are not, McNally said, opening the window and taking a whiff. For a person hoping to acquire some natural weather forecasting basics, he advocates comparing the eventual weather against the prediction and seeing how the forecast played out. He gave an example from early in his broadcast career when he said, "I got fried, I got burned." He failed to predict a storm where 3/4 of an inch of icy snow just falls out of the sky. Afterward, he studied the storm's unusual confluence of factors to better spot one like it in the future. "The 3 or 4 times over the last 40 years that I have seen that happen again," he said, "I forecasted it and nobody else has. People's individual weather experiences, even people who've been dead for hundreds of years, have, for McNally, always been an inextricable facet of meteorological inquiry." When he decided, as a doctoral student, to map the path of the jet stream in 1785, he collected weather reports printed in newspapers, then filled the data gaps with descriptions of weather he found in old diaries. "I don't know if it was just to get the mind and the hand going, or whether to get the ink flowing out of the pen," he said of diarist's tendency to start by noting the weather. He'd earlier tested this diary as data theory by comparing the weather passages in a diary from the 1940s belonging to a woman in Waterville, Maine, against the published reports. She was saying things like cloudy and dark, foggy, cool and damp. And then all of a sudden she said, "Sunny, dry, I could put out my whites." The weather reports from that same period validated his meteorological interpretation of her descriptions. "Cold front, poof, right there." My conversation with McNally suggested 2 important mental shifts. One, where forecasting is concerned, I should be as curious about the past and the present as I am about the future. This echoed some advice I'd already received from Maynard Bray, another trusted doc source, and more notably, an engineer, writer, and foremost expert on small North American wooden boats. He recommended the lessons inferred by the diary practice of the famed naval architect and design innovator Nathaniel G. Harishoff, who recorded the weather in Bristol, RI, 3 times a day, from the age of about 20 until his death, 70 years later, in 1938. 2. Weather isn't a set of conditions locked into place at the beginning of the day. The first thing I ask them is, why? McNally said, when people want to know the forecast, "Because the fact is, they don't care about the weather. They want to know if they can go to the beach. A morning report can give people permission to do what they want with their day. Yet once that initial permission is given, they tend to stop seeking it. Deriving useful intel from other people's weather or weather-keeping habits is something had, in theory, already learned from 2 of the canniest mariners I know, Jane Allfeld and Gretchen Snyder, who teach a course called Elements of Sailing at the Wooden Boat Building School in our town. I've studied with them twice. "The hardest part of teaching," Allfeld told me, "is figuring out the weather and using it the best you can." A 37-year veteran, Allfeld is a uniquely positioned observer of not just our local weather peculiarities, but also its longer-span climate evolutions. The challenges of her job have changed over the decades because there are more days when we're getting strong winds that we can't go out in. I, LaFrance, one of my doc consultants, has observed similar changes. Our once reliable southwesterly summer wind is all over the place, and the gusts are higher. "It used to be 10 to 15 with gusts to 20, he said, citing a typical forecast. "Now it's 10 to 15 with gusts to 30. When I was Allfeld and Snyder's student, class began each morning in an old shingled boathouse, listening to the NOAA buoy report on the weather radio, Channel 02. NOAA sets weather buoys up and down the coast to record data such as air and water temperatures, wave height, wind and gust speeds. Our report covered buoys starting in Boston and painstakingly worked its way northward. If we tuned in just after our local buoys were read by the monotonous automated voice, we had to endure the entire 10 to 15 minute loop before returning to the information that presumably mattered. This exercise in patience underscored how our weather was connected to the weather of others. How, to use a local meteorological construction, if it was blowing stink in Booth Bay, it might eventually be blowing stink where we were too. Allfeld kindly agreed to reacquaint me with the weather basics she taught me years ago. While we sat in my hot barn, she showed me handouts from our class that I should have found more familiar than I did. Beyond the diagrams explaining, say, cold fronts, Alfeld's most instantly graspable takeaway involved change. "I don't know what that change necessarily is going to be," she said, if she notices the wind dying or the temperature dropping or any abrupt shift in the conditions, "but I don't want to be on the water because something could boil up." She added, "That's air saying, I'm not going to behave well because I'm transitioning." Another telling change is air pressure, which can be monitored with a barometer. Barometers resemble clocks if minutes of time were inches or millibars of pressure. Like clocks, barometers have two hands. One is a measuring hand, which moves on its own. The other is a marker hand, which allows the observer to mark their last reading. If the measuring arm moves counterclockwise, the pressure is changing from higher to lower. Low-pressure systems produce wetter, stormier weather, and people might ominously say, "The barometer is falling." If a person had no access to a barometer, Alfeld told me, here is how they could anticipate. 24 to 48 hours in advance, the arrival of a low-pressure system, first high cirrus clouds, wisps of white called mare's tails, appear. Then come mackerel skies, clouds that are a little chunkier like cottage cheese, followed by fully overcast skies. That's when, if it's available, Alfeld consults her barometer. "How concerned should I be about this system that's coming through?" she asked. "If the barometric pressure starts to fall quickly, if the distance between the marker arm and the measuring arm rapidly widens, that's when people need to pay attention, because the faster the change, the more powerful and potentially dangerous the approaching system will be. But a storm system isn't the same as a sudden squall, defined by McNally as a quick onset of wind, lasting just a short while and decreasing rapidly afterward, behavior that inspired the weather adage, the sharper the blast, the sooner it's past. I wanted to know how to foresee those." Again, clouds. Funky clouds, Alfeld said, that are not happy in floating along these little puffs of wool, but ones that start to pile up high and resemble curdled explosions, what I've known as thunderheads, or tall anvils, the tops flattened by the strong upper-altitude wind. "That is a bad sign," she said, then added circumspectly, "or whatever, it's just a sign." LaFrance also cited such clouds as a mandatory call to attention. "Vertical development," he says, "or VD, which is not a medical problem." But they still might be a problem. To know how much of a problem requires a person to know from which direction their weather comes. On this part of the main coast, ours comes from the direction of Waldo County, which Alfeld refers to as a weathermaker. This is where our thunderstorms are forged. If I see an ominous cloud building between the distant uprights of a suspension bridge, it's something to keep an eye on, because whatever that cloud contains is possibly headed toward me. Finally, Alfeld shared one of her local rules of thumb. "Never trust a west," she said. "During the summer, a wind blowing from the west means that a cold front is moving through our area, and a dry, cool, higher-pressure system is behind it. Here on land, the west wind is good news. It hearkens azure skies and sheep clouds. On the water, it arrives with an asterisk. The winds forcing the change can result in conditions that are, as Alfeld says, strong and puffy, punchy. Whatever winds and gusts are forecast," she said, "they can build over the day and exceed, possibly far exceed, the predictions." In the 1970s, the National Weather Service initiated a program called Skywarn, which still solicits local volunteers as observers and reporters of ground truth, because they can see things that radar and other technological tools cannot, a handy rebuttal to anyone believing technology has eliminated the need for civilian input. The concept of a person knowing the ground truth or their ground truth, besides being one of the most marvelous discoveries of my middle life, intersected with two words I heard when interrogating people around town about the source of their natural weather forecasting savvy. Those two words were intuition and gut. McNally also emphasized that you should trust your gut first, and you need to pay attention to your gut, because, he said, the forecast is never 100%. Gut, in this case, isn't only a synonym for a sixth sense. McNally is basically advocating a bodily approach to diary keeping. All of us contain whole lifetimes of weather data in the form of physical experiences. The more you pay attention to details around you, he said, and connect cause and effect, then the more you know to perk up when you get a little gurgle in your stomach. A body and other nearby bodies can act as barometers based on scientifically explicable causes. There's a dozen or so colleges, McNally said, where you can find a major, or at least a minor, in biometeorology, which is the study of weather's impact on plants, animals, and humans. You heard the one about cows lying down means there's going to be a storm? McNally asked. I had not. Cows, he clarified, lie down because they're tired. But if you pass a field of cows lying in all different directions, and then a few hours later the cows are all pointed in the same direction, this indicates that the wind has shifted from light and variable to stronger and prevailing, meaning a new weather system is possibly on the way. Cows are considered prey, he explained, and prey is going to put their tails into the wind. A predator catching the cow's scent will approach from downwind. The cows thus need to face in the direction of whatever predators might be coming to kill them so that they can run away. Dogs are barometers, too. If you let your dog into the backyard during a high-pressure system, McNally said, it goes to the corner, does what it does, and then comes back. But if the dog runs this way and that way and this way and that way, its zigzaggy behavior indicates the pressure is dropping and a low is on the way. Why? Smells are held down by high pressure, released by low. The dog, he said, is chasing yesterday's squirrel, last Thursday's rabbit. By this same rough principle, swamps are another natural weather indicator. Swamps contain decomposing matter that releases methane gas bubbles. These bubbles rupture when the pressure drops. If the swamp doesn't stink when you drive by in the morning, but it does in the afternoon, then you know a low is approaching. Alfeld also mentioned how bodies function as atmospheric instruments. On low-pressure days, people take more naps. So do pets. The reason isn't heaviness, as I had assumed, but it's opposite. High pressure presses on the body, buttressing it. The body doesn't need to reinforce its own boundaries because it gets an assist from the air around it. For this reason, dry days make a person feel lifted, spiritually but also physically. On low-pressure days, the interior is out of harmony with the exterior, which can be both physically and emotionally disorienting. Why am I so down when the world isn't against me? Pressure imbalances are the reason that more babies are born during storms. Babies are suspended in a hermetically sealed bag of water, McNally says, and you have to have the same air pressure outside as in, or it will pop. And also, why some people's joints hurt before it rains. Gases in the blood expand when the pressure beyond the body starts to drop. Generally, we're porous enough to balance out that pressure, he said. But knuckles and old knee injuries, that is, places in the body with worn cartilage and scar tissue, can't expand as quickly and hurt. I assembled some barometric facts about my own body. I get migraines before big blizzards, very low pressure systems, arrive. I also thought more about those uneasy days, the ones when I'm venturing farther into the world, specifically the more tenuous watery part of it. And I'm inexplicably in a more heightened state and worried that the wind will get stronger and the creased foil ocean will rip into whitecaps and that the whole situation will become quite a bit sketchier than the forecast suggests. I mentally walked myself through one of these days. What I first register as I approach the dock is the wind hitting my cheek from a certain direction. Given what I've most likely, unwittingly, associated with that angle of impact on my skin, weather that may eventually turn gnarly, it probably prompts me to scrutinize the harbor more closely and notice anomalies. The dark navy blue of the water, the individual boats, pointed toward the harbor's mouth rather than the island, suddenly caught in what resembles a slow-motion shark attack, invisible jaws whipping them back and forth. Finally, I pieced it together. The wind on these days blew from the west. When Alfeld and I first spoke in my barn about all of a sudden storms, she remarked, "We haven't had one this summer, which is sort of shocking to me." Then we got one. On August 27, my basic weather app showed sun, no rain, and decent winds. Based on this forecast, my husband and I decided to sail into a nearby bay. Around noon, right before we left the harbor, he received a notification on his phone. "It might rain around 5, he said, and we rolled our eyes. A few days earlier, the first notable storm clouds in many weeks appeared. The sum result? A shallow palm full of drops scattered over the entire harbor. Also, a rain warning wasn't a storm warning. Rain was just wet and recently not even. We sailed into the bay, rounded a navigational buoy, and started the 4-mile trip home. In the far distance, between the uprights of the bridge, we saw a dark mood gathering. Around 3:15 p.m. back in the harbor, the wind picking up, I noticed a clutch of small boats from the school where Alfeld teaches, one of which carried a friend of mine, heading back toward their harbor in the stiffening breeze. My son and I gaped at the cartoonishly looming clouds while we drove up the peninsula to the supermarket. At 4:42 p.m., as we were going home, my husband texted, "Thunder." When we crossed the small causeway that spans a usually protected stretch of river, the river's surface was whitecapping. I had never seen this before. Then, around the next bend, we caught sight of the open water, its surface stoked into a half-white, half-black fury. Once it was over, about 30 minutes later, I started texting. First to make sure people were okay, then to find out if anyone knew in advance that the squall was coming. One friend, known for his abundant triple backup caution, wrote, "No warning. We were in a boat, too, and had some rather hair-raising moments. My friend in one of the school boats reported that the second-in-command radioed an alert, and that her instructor, for a moment, wasn't too concerned. In front of them, the sky was clear, then turned around and clocked the darkness bearing down. They made it safely to their moorings before the wind hit. The next day, I went down to the dock to conduct a squall post-mortem. I spoke to Bray, who had also been on the water. Came out of nowhere, he said, and then to La France, who said, VD, VD. He had rechecked the radar around 2 p.m. because he, too, noticed the clouds starting to build in the distance. The radar then had predicted the squall to hit precisely when it did, between 4:30 and 5 p.m. Yet I hadn't bothered to revisit the forecast since the morning, when my app suggested it was safe to go out. Alfold succinctly and calmly repeated in a text what she'd been saying all along. Watching those clouds approach should have you running to get back on land. Which, to be fair, we did do. Alfeld's response seemed to indicate not that hadn't been properly vigilant, rechecking the radar throughout the day, but that I'd done exactly as she'd taught me. I also didn't think, as I might have in the past, that meteorology had failed to adequately warn us about the squall. Instead, I marveled at how well the system here worked. Even the people who claimed the storm came out of nowhere saw it with enough time to get to safety. Which means, if people have honed their weather eyes, if they're in touch with the ground truth, that the difference between a freak storm and a forecasted one is measurable in minutes. Possibly meteorology's most trust-inspiring feature is that an informed, engaged citizenry must work with computer model-generated forecasts rather than submit to their authority completely. Rightness and wrongness maybe aren't related to whether earlier predictions come to pass. They're instead determined by an ongoing set of decisions I'm making, based on the forecasts I'm perpetually receiving. The most up-to-date weather is at my fingertips, if my fingertips, and the body attached to them, touch not a screen but the ground, the water, the air. In the past, when I've returned to New York City, where I work as a professor, I still check the daily forecast in Maine. But this tracking habit quickly dies, and I eventually return to my weatherless city life, where the most pressing concern is whether to pack an umbrella. Increasingly, however, the weather does matter in the city, or as Sloan put it in Weather Book, the weather is with us wherever we are. People drown in basement apartments during flash floods caused by torrential rains. The wind gusts are regularly strong enough that the local meteorologists warn about unsecured objects on fire escapes or construction sites. That same June morning, I learned about the Tahoe storm. Our daughter, 450 miles south of us, was slow poaching in a New York City heat wave that broke numerous long-standing records. Then on July 14th came a rainstorm so dramatic it made international news. Watch, flash flooding sweeps through New York City subways. Phone videos on social media, shot by alternately panicked or enthralled subway passengers at Manhattan's West 28th Street station, showed water rushing down the stairs, onto the platform, and into the train. The videos resembled outtakes from a submarine disaster movie where not all the extras received the same script. Some people stood on the seats as water seeped into the car, while others didn't really seem to notice anything unusual happening at all. Reports after the July storm referred to localized flooding around the city. I've since identified which subway stations are most likely to flood when heavy rain is predicted so that I can avoid them. The city's weather and the specific alertness it requires can vary greatly from one neighborhood or even one block to the next. That's the way it looks from here is as applicable an adage to an urban location as it is to a rural one. These days, actually all days, every day, I'm talking about the weather with the people in and around my apartment building. The lobby and the sidewalk are my urban docks. Local, it happened to me, or my neighbor, or my friend, or my friend's neighbor's friend. Stories transmit not just specific conditions and their outcomes. Through them, I can learn to make better future decisions based on other people's less fortunate ones. Leave the basement, the train, the station. Take the plants off the fire escape. Stay clear of construction sites and big trees. And while weather talk is sometimes derided as small talk, deployed to ward off more personal interactions, it's also how to know an individual intimately. the sole experience I might share in any given moment with any given person in my immediate vicinity is the weather around us. Even so, a person's body is the ultimate microclimate, as local gets. The same weather impacts each of us differently, given how old we are, how many scars we have, how many air conditioners we have in our windows, if we have a house at all. Telling others about our local conditions and expanding what counts as weather literacy as our local new normals tilt ever more extreme, that's part of talking about the weather, too. When the wind reaches 35 meters per pH, it's difficult to hear what people are saying. During the first 5 months of 2026, the wind gusts in New York City registered between 35 and 70 meters per pH on 26% of the days. But other connections, equally vital survival skills, might be blunted as well. If the weather remains inscrutable and unknowable, and understood or misunderstood as a whimsically destructive force that no one can predict, what we risk missing is an opportunity for collective curiosity about and appreciation of our shared conditions. On August 27, after Alfeld texted about the storm clouds, she wrote, "Sun and rain have me looking for rainbows. Nothing yet." And then, "Rainbow to the east." I walked outside and faced east. The setting sun flared orange against the trees, as if to remind me that fall, my favorite main season, was on the way. A full rainbow arched above them, earth to sky to earth. End of article. "Women are too controlling," she wrote. Her message still resonates. The message in The Surrendered Wife, the best-selling book by Laura Doyle, was provocative. Many women credit it with saving their marriages. Article by Vivian Yee. Laura Doyle, best-selling author of The Surrendered Wife, and several other books that promise to teach women to save their marriages, no matter how oafish their husbands might seem, has a question for me, the journalist who has come to Southern California to interview her. "Are you bossy?" she asks me, softly, almost shyly. "Are you controlling?" I flash back to my ex, who labeled me controlling for pushing him to quit smoking, go out more, eat what I wanted to eat, and take his shoes off inside my apartment. I stammer. Some people would probably say so. Ms. Doyle is looking at me from her ivory couch, her husband of 36 years, John Doyle, next to her. "They would?" she says, her voice warm, with no judgment that I can detect. "I wouldn't deny it," I tell her. "But I have a question of my own, given that Ms. Doyle considers herself a feminist, an ambitious, capable woman who was raised to be independent and has run her own company for nearly a quarter century. Given all that, does she hesitate to describe women, including herself, as bossy and controlling?" Because he forgot to pay the electricity bill, which actually happened. That taking care of herself, naps, beach volleyball would help her show up better. That trying to change her husband got her nowhere. Because that is the premise of her books, the message she has been publishing, blogging, broadcasting, podcasting, and teaching her international network of relationship coaches since 1999. That Miss Doyle, 59, a self-described former shrew, thought she knew better than her husband as a young wife, nagging him to eat healthier, maintain the car on schedule, and wear what she thought he should wear. That begging and cajoling only made him turn up the TV and drove him from their bed. The message she is spreading is that with her marriage in a ditch, she reluctantly started taking the advice she received from happy wives to practice gratitude, apologize to her husband for emasculating and disrespecting him, metaphorically duct tape her mouth to curb her criticisms, make herself open to sex anytime, and relinquish control, even of their finances, even if it meant sitting in the dark. But changing herself gave her the marriage she'd always dreamed of. That the intimacy returned so strongly that 9 years after marrying, she took her husband's name. That the intimacy skills, as she came to call her findings, would work for other wives, even ones facing abuse, adultery, or husbands with addictions. That women are fundamentally different from men, whatever modern notions of gender equality might say. That a lot of women are controlling, and consequently, unhappy. That becoming a surrendered wife will save your marriage, but it might also save you. The state of American gender relations is poor. Liberal-leaning straight women complain of heteropessimism, the conviction that dating men will end in tears. Young women increasingly reject marriage, divorce in certain online spaces is hot. General Z women are the most progressive. Americans speeding further left as more General Z men supported President Trump. Many of the far-right online ranters of the manosphere paint women as mere conquests, breeders who exist to serve men. The women of a manosphere, splinter sect, the red pill women, theorize that men, captains in marriage, are naturally dominant, and women, first mates, naturally submissive. Self-described red pill women may be a small minority, but they embody an increasingly visible axiom on the American right, that feminism is where it all went wrong. And if anyone asks them what to read, their answer is very often Laura Doyle. Their philosophy has an apparent symmetry with Ms. Doyle's, which holds that men, with their drive to protect and provide, need respect like they need oxygen. Women who want their husbands to desire and cherish them, she says, should abandon the myth of equality. Instead of acting like smaller, less hairy men and shouldering everything because they think he won't do it or won't do it right, they should practice softness, vulnerability, and femininity, by which she means receptivity to gifts, compliments and help with suitcase carrying, driving, and household tasks. She used to tell women with abusive, alcoholic, or adulterous husbands to leave, but later retracted that advice, saying that she had heard too many stories of such wives using the skills to save their marriages. If you want to leave, leave, she says. But if you want to fix your relationship, you can. You married him for a reason. Who am to say, she says in our interview, I should have never said to stay. I should never say to leave. I shouldn't say at all. One of her mantras is, you are the expert in your own life. First, the problem with reading Laura Doyle as some kind of manosphere apologist is that too many women of all types swear by her. Some would argue that's only because patriarchy is baked into us all. Be that as it may, the straight women of America and beyond evidently crave succor from someone like her, a hetero-optimist in a hetero-fatalist world. Since Ms. Doyle self-released The Surrendered Wife in 1999, eventually hitting the New York Times bestseller list, her books have been published in 19 languages across 30 countries. Friends surrendered, then friends of theirs, then women around the country and the world. Orthodox Jewish wives press her books on brides-to-be, evangelical Christian, and observant Muslim wives have surrendered. But so have many secular or not particularly religious women who see themselves as strong and self-sufficient, doctors and lawyers and business owners and homemakers alike. I almost gagged myself when I saw the title, said Darlene Davis, 66, a graphic designer in New Jersey who found The Surrendered Wife when her relationship was floundering. This was soon after Simon & Schuster published the book in 2001, adorning the cover with a red rose. But within 2 weeks, I saw the difference. Pre-surrender, Ms. Davis described herself as a big man-basher who joked about male foibles with the best of them. Her post-surrender diagnosis, because I'm a strong, independent woman who knows how to get things done, I was doing all these things, telling him what to wear and speaking for him, she said. That's great for business and all these other things, but it wasn't good for him. He's a very masculine man. He needs respect. She soon caught her future husband shopping for engagement rings. Ms. Davis eventually became one of the first Laura Doyle certified relationship coaches, a group that now includes more than 600 women worldwide. The company, Mission End World Divorce, says more than 15,000 women worldwide have received Laura Doyle coaching through programs including Ridiculously Happy Wives, while others are receiving private coaching. Amanda Blaine, 45, a nonviolent communication counselor, spent her 20s surrounded by progressives who embraced polyamory and avoided using gendered words, including man and woman. Uncomfortable with stereotypical femininity, she briefly identified as genderqueer. During the coronavirus pandemic, a breakup led her to The Empowered Wife, published in 2017. Within one chapter, she felt as if Ms. Doyle had been watching her relationship. The skills soon reunited Ms. Blaine with her boyfriend. That December, she started coach training, which she said gave her the self-understanding to leave her boyfriend for good. She wanted kids. He did not. Now happily married with a young son, Ms. Blaine coaches the skills to women, including one with a non-binary partner, encouraging them to look past the old-fashioned language. You don't have to be a woman with a man to relinquish control of your partner, she said. It's just how to be a person in a relationship. But it wasn't easy. Admitting she was a woman who wants to bear a child and wants to be doted on by a man, she said. Friends scoffed at the skills. Her coaching program classmates were headed for divorce, one friend predicted. She fell out with another who asked, why do you have to call yourself feminine? A mentor said being told to respect one's husband made her recoil. It sounded like subjugation. But Ms. Blaine, watching women in her circle get divorced, wished they had known the skills. Maybe there's something you're missing about what's possible with this person who you wanted to spend your life with, she said, because of this other narrative around women's empowerment. Listening to her reminded me of friends of mine who had gotten married despite questioning the institution of marriage, who'd had kids despite critiquing the traditional nuclear family, that classic woman's quandary, freedom versus love, never resolved and especially fraught in the age of the tradwife. I had read surveys saying that women, in this day and age, still wanted men who could support their families, reasonable, but also tradition is hard to shake. In her spacious living room in Corona del Mar, Calif, the blue-tiled pool her husband built her shimmering through the sliding doors beyond, Laura Doyle tells me she knows she sounds old-fashioned, even backward. But she is no doormat, as she has been accused of telling other women to be. Her ambition and independence remain, but I think you can actually parse that control out, she says. Control comes from fear, she says. She would rather put positivity in charge. Surrendering, she says, helped me honor myself and be more successful in my career than I ever would have been. Honoring and respecting yourself, not only your husband, is one of Ms. Doyle's main prescriptions. She and the Laura Doyle coaches I interviewed said the skills help them prioritize their own desires, stop martyring themselves to children or chores, take care of themselves, ditch resentment and blame, and gain dignity and humility. We ask, what do you want? We never ask, what does he want? Said Marissa Zwaitow, 49, a coach in Southern California. That's not submissive. They said they, too, wish men would do better. But if we're stuck with the world we have, not the world we want, the only thing that makes these women feel empowered is changing themselves. It's a sort of mental magic trick, transmuting what really seemed to me to be a form of hetero-resignation and hetero-desperation into hetero-hopefulness. Though not absolutism, Ms. Doyle emphasizes that women can always leave. Ms. Doyle lays her hand over her husband, saying, I think it's okay if we want to be loved, not just have careers. I ask Mr. Doyle, 70, whether he thinks men could do more. He says his wife's self-improvement helped him step up. Before, you feel that nothing that you do is going to be right, he said. Now, I feel more willing to help and to do things, he said, because there won't constantly be a rejection or a criticism just for basically being who I am. Ms. Doyle was raised up the coast in Huntington Beach. Calif, the eldest child of a turbulent marriage. Her mother, a concert violinist and nurse, often pushed her father, who took x-rays at a hospital, to make more money. She raised Ms. Doyle not to depend on a man and played her the 1972 Marlo Thomas record, Free to Be You and Me, the groundbreaking children's album that sang gently of an egalitarian world without traditional gender norms. Ms. Doyle moved out in high school when her parents' marriage finally splintered for good. At San Jose State University, she met Mr. Doyle, a video producer who had moved in next door. They married when she was 22. 4 years later, she writes, she was convinced she had married the wrong guy. Too embarrassed for divorce, she sought advice from happily married women. Their counsel horrified her. This stuff sounds crazy, she remembers thinking. I was afraid I was letting all feminists everywhere down by staying in a relationship where I was being mistreated. Desperate, she tried it anyway. When tempted to criticize or micromanage, she writes, she asked herself what she wanted more, control or connection. She repeated, surrender to herself, shorthand for stop trying to control everything. Soon she was spreading the gospel to friends who asked her to write it down for other friends. The Doyles self-published the result. When Simon & Schuster picked it up, the publisher wanted to dump the Did She Really Say That title, she said, but it was already generating too much buzz. She went on The View, she went on The Today Show. Later came four more books, a streaming TV show, and a podcast whose video version Mr. Doyle helps produce. The Surrendered Wife was reissued for its 25th anniversary this summer. An Adored Wife app is coming. When I visit her, Ms. Doyle is perched on a powder pink desk chair in her floral wallpapered home office, nodding and beaming affirmations at the assembled acolytes on a Zoom call for coach trainees. She raises her arms and cheers as she calls each name. Tess! Tess is here! There's a lot to celebrate. In her world, the wives are ridiculously happy, and the husbands are all great guys. So sweet, she tells one woman who recounts using the intimacy skills to allow her husband to deal with the dishes when she was exhausted and the dishwasher was broken. You have a great guy, Catherine. That's awesome. Sounds like you're just the princess at your house, like I am at mine, she tells another woman whose husband cleaned the kitchen unasked. I can't help but think of the feminist complaint that men get applause for every chore they do, while women are just expected to do it. Very, very surrendered, I've got to say, she says to a third. Streams of red hearts keep floating across the screen as the other participants show support. It's hard not to be happy for all these women, even if some of the things they said startled me. One coach told me a client ended up in bankruptcy after relinquishing the finances to her husband. She prioritized preserving the relationship over blaming him. Still, I wondered, is it really this easy? And also, does it have to be this hard? A few interviewees acknowledged that it did not work for some women they knew, recalling one or two who had left their husbands. Then I found Jennifer Phoenix Allen, 45, a trauma therapist outside Minneapolis. Her 12-year marriage hit rock bottom in February. She had spent years frustrated with his parenting. He had spent years lying about using porn. She'd caught him secretly recording her. He wanted a divorce. She felt she needed to stay for their 8-year-old son, who has autism and ADHD, enter Laura Doyle. And it worked. Cue the moral dilemma, Ms. Allen said, because she was a feminist and she wanted her man, all men, to step up without her having to practice what often felt sneaky, like wearing a mask, because she thought Laura Doyle advised being meek and demure, which grated, because Laura Doyle told her to yield control of the finances and she needed a separate bank account for security, because she wasn't even sure that monogamy and marriage were anything but artifices that capitalism had foisted upon us all, because if she had to be married, couldn't marriage be between two equal adults who made it work together? Why is it me having to do all these things, whereas he can keep on keeping on the way he always has? Ms. Allen said, I have a hard time not just taking a giant step back and looking sociologically at, how the F did we get here? Why are gender relations so incredibly messed up? But, indisputably, he had changed, and nothing else she had tried had worked. It's been a shift from viewing him as, oh my God, you're an abusive narcissist, to realizing I was being so critical and I needed to clean up my side of the street better, she said. Looking back, was more harsh to my husband than I needed to be? I believe that I was. Was I harsher to my ex-boyfriend than I needed to be? Maybe, probably. The thing is, I'm no surrendered wife, and my current boyfriend is great anyway. I tell this to all the interviewees. Ms. Davis, the longtime coach, told me I must be practicing the skills subconsciously, and, after all this time in Laura Doyle's world, who knows? Ms. Doyle doesn't tell me that. But she does seem to suggest, gently, that unless I change my ways, I might repeat the same mistakes. That's what would have happened to her if she had exchanged husbands instead of changing herself, she says. Instead, the morning before our interview, Mr. Doyle cleans the kitchen. He does the dishes, as always. He makes her tea. When a photographer arrives to take their portrait, they pose together. Your eyes are so blue, Laura Doyle exclaims, and smiles up at her husband. This concludes today's readings from the New York Times for Tuesday, the 2008th of July, 2026. Thanks for listening and have a great rest of your day. End of article.
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Well, hello, everybody. This is Jake Frigo for Cleveland Sight Center Radio. Thank you very much for being with me. It is always terrific being with you. And today, I will be reading some selections from the online version of the Wall Street Journal, dated July 21st, 2026. And today, I'm going to start with an article that's quite lengthy. So perhaps you should grab a pillow and maybe an Afghan. It's raining outside. It's a little chilly. And snuggle up and listen to this article that is titled, "The Man Who Runs the IRS Spied on Colleagues When He Worked at J.P. Morgan." There is a subtitle, Frank Bisignano. And reader's note, the spelling of that last name is Bisignano, and for the purposes of this story, we're going to pronounce it Bisignano. He directed staff to use software to snoop in email of rivals and surveil work of employees. Bisignano, who also is the chief of Social Security, denied he ever spied on coworkers. The article is written by Alexander Sadie and is dated July 20th, 2026, and here is the piece. Frank Bisignano, the head of the Internal Revenue Service and Social Security Administration, sits atop two government organizations that store vast reams of sensitive financial data about every taxpayer. More than a decade ago, he was co-chief operating officer at J.P. Morgan Chase, another perch that gave him visibility and authority over every part of a massive financial institution. At the bank, people familiar with the matter said he spied on fellow executives, using his authority over the security department and position to access sensitive information and internal communications without an apparent business justification. The executive directed his security staff to use software to snoop in the email of rival executives, including Charlie Scharf, J.P. Morgan's then head of consumer banking, who is now the CEO of Wells Fargo, some of the people said. One executive said he suspected the spying and put a code phrase in his email, which he said Bisignano repeated back to him. Bisignano also accessed a draft complaint from the Federal Energy Regulatory Commission about a questioned derivatives trade that was a confidential document only seen by a few members of the legal department, some said. He also directed his staff to use software to surveil the work of employees, sometimes seeking to track keystrokes, which can show draft versions of written material, others have said. The people said Bisignano's goal was to keep a tight rein on employees and use the information to undermine his rivals as he expanded his responsibilities. No allegations are known to pertain to the improper access of customer information. Around the end of 2012, following years of complaints about his behavior, including allegations of disrespectful conduct toward colleagues and underlings, and of the breaking of company norms around data

collection, Chief Executive Jamie Dimon lost trust in him and told Bisignano he would support him finding a job elsewhere, people familiar with the matter have said. Bisignano left the bank to become CEO of First Data, which later merged with Fiserv, a payments company critical to the digital infrastructure used in card transactions and banking. Courtney Forrest, a lawyer for Bisignano, said in a statement that he never spied on coworkers. She said he, quote, never directed anyone to look through any employees' or executives' communications or engaged in any form of surveillance, end quote, she said. Bisignano, quote, never accessed a draft FERC complaint, end quote, that he and Scharf, quote, have maintained a strong personal and professional relationship for years, end quote, and that it was false, quote, that an executive planted a code word to catch, end quote, Bisignano reading the email. Forrest also said, quote, Dimon never asked, encouraged, or suggested that Mr. Bisignano leave J.P. Morgan, end quote, and that Bisignano voluntarily left to become CEO of First Data. She also said, quote, the claim that Mr. Bisignano's growing responsibilities at J.P. Morgan were accompanied by a pattern of undermining colleagues is patently untrue and inaccurate, end quote. After Bisignano left the bank, investigators from the legal department found digital traces of the spying activity, including records that showed email access, some of the people said. As a result, Matt Zames, who took over as J.P. Morgan's sole chief operating officer, increased restrictions on access to sensitive employee information, requiring approval from senior members of the legal department to access emails and other data, some of the people said. President Trump picked Bisignano to become chief of the Social Security Administration, the government retirement system, and he was confirmed by the Senate last year. His responsibilities were expanded later in the year when he was appointed to the new position of CEO of the IRS, running its daily operations. Last Wednesday, the Treasury Department announced that Bisignano would take charge of the implementation of Trump accounts, the tax-deferred retirement accounts for children. At SSA and IRS, his challenges include modernizing the systems that power the nation's biggest benefit agency and tax collection authority, both of which still rely on technology that is more than 20 years old. At the IRS, which has rotated through a half dozen leaders during the Trump administration, Bisignano is also tasked with enforcing the tax law with a smaller staff. Trump has complained that the IRS was weaponized against him by political enemies. In May, Bisignano agreed to settle a lawsuit Trump brought against the agency for the 2019 leak of his tax returns that included an unprecedented agreement that the government would never review or audit previous tax filings by Trump, his sons, or the Trump Organization, among other actions. On July 13th, Judge Kathleen Williams harshly criticized the agreement, in part because Bisignano is part of the Trump administration. The federal judge said the president and his family acted in bad faith in bringing the $10 billion lawsuit and said it was brought to, quote, manipulate the judicial process, end quote. Her ruling doesn't alter the no-audit promise, but she said the acquiescence to it by Bisignano and others was, quote, wholly incompatible, end quote, with their duties, quote, to enforce the law and protect the public interest, end quote. A White House spokeswoman said Bisignano, quote, is a trusted and talented member of the president's team who is doing an incredible job, end quote. Treasury Secretary Scott Bessent said Bisignano's proven executive leadership has improved services at the IRS and eliminated waste.
A spokesperson for SSA said Bisignano was transforming the agency to deliver world-class customer service. A J.P. Morgan spokesman said Bisignano is distinguished for his grit and determination and that, quote, we applaud his service to our country both at the Social Security Administration and the IRS, end quote. At J.P. Morgan and in his previous role at Citigroup, Bisignano had built a reputation on Wall Street as an administrator and fix-it man with a track record of turning around businesses. Many of his former staff followed him from J.P. Morgan to First Data and Fiserv, where he became CEO in 2020, and now to the IRS. At Fiserv, Bisignano helped grow sales of Clover, a point-of-sale payment terminal for credit card payments, and consistently delivered revenue and profit growth that made its stock more than double between the end of 2023 and the beginning of 2025. But months after he left to join the government and had sold nearly all of his Fiserv stock, the firm's new management threw out the forecast Bisignano's team had been giving Wall Street and said they were materially inaccurate, blaming unrealistic growth projections, misleading revenue figures skewed by foreign currency fluctuations, and management decisions to defer investments. The move sent the stock into a tailspin and prompted shareholder lawsuits against Bisignano and Fiserv. Bisignano's attorney declined to comment on matters at Fiserv, quote, that are the subject of active litigation, end quote, but said the bulk of the decline in its share price occurred under the leadership of his successor as CEO, Mike Lyons. Bisignano said, quote, my experience working for leaders such as Jamie Dimon, Sandy Weill, Tony Terracciano, Henry Kravis, and Scott Nuttall has prepared me for the privilege of serving the American people, end quote. Subtitle, recruited by Dimon. The son of a customs officer at Port Newark, Brooklyn-raised Bisignano was a rising star at Citigroup and its predecessor firms in the 1980s and 90s. Dimon, who was a top executive there in those years, was impressed by Bisignano's operational abilities. After Dimon was fired from Citigroup in 1998 and later became CEO of Chicago-based Bank One, he tried and failed to hire Bisignano, people familiar with the matter, said. In 2001, Bisignano's profile was raised when, as Citi's deputy head of technology and operations, he helped lead Citi's response to the September 11th attacks on the World Trade Center, standing outside Citi's office a few blocks north and directing employees to safer locations. After Bank One and J.P. Morgan merged in 2004, Dimon attracted Bisignano to join with an executive job as chief administrative officer. Bisignano was tasked with tackling complex back-office problems as J.P. Morgan looked to integrate the multiple companies it had acquired in a short number of years. In 2011, Dimon named him head of the mortgage department, replacing Scharf, after former Marine Captain Jonathan Rowles tested before Congress about how J.P. Morgan had illegally foreclosed on his house while he was serving on active duty. Bisignano overhauled the mortgage staff, doubled the number of borrower assistance centers, and helped launch a coalition of companies committed to hiring veterans. He also spearheaded the bank's negotiations with the federal government and state attorneys general on mortgage-related lawsuits after the 2008 financial crisis. He was promoted to co-chief operating officer in 2012 alongside Zames. They shared oversight of compliance-related matters, which had largely been managed by the general counsel's office at J.P. Morgan before then. The two effectively split duties, with Bisignano focused more on security matters while Zames was working on financial risk management in the wake of the bank's $6 billion loss and regulatory scrutiny from the London Whale scandal.
As Bisignano took on more responsibility, complaints about his management style and conduct toward other executives and employees grew. He frequently clashed with some top executives, including Gordon Smith, an executive at the Consumer Bank, and Todd Macklin, a commercial banker who was assigned to run some of the consumer business in 2011, according to people familiar with the matter. They and other executives felt that Bisignano was trying to undermine them in order to add to his own power in the bank, often disparaging their activities to Diamond without confronting them directly, some of the people said. Forrest, Bisignano's attorney, said J.P. Morgan's internal culture encouraged a, quote, direct, sometimes uncomfortable management style, end quote, and that Diamond said he wanted executives to, quote, ask hard questions, end quote. Bisignano demanded his own team pledge loyalty to him directly, people who spoke with him said. He told some of his employees he kept dossiers about them in his desk in case they went native, which they took as his way of describing someone who was no longer loyal to him, the people said. Around 2012, during a biennial employee survey review, which covered workplace issues such as how satisfied employees were with their jobs, Bisignano's division gave some of the most negative feedback in all of J.P. Morgan. Bisignano asked his direct reports to go into the survey submission tool and figure out which employees had written negative reviews, some of the people said. Forrest said Bisignano never maintained a dossier on employees and said it was false that he asked for negative survey responses to be traced back to their authors. Executives griped to Diamond about what they saw as Bisignano's use of company resources for his own benefit, including allegations Bisignano misused the corporate jet for personal purposes, people familiar with the matter said. Some also raised concerns to members of the legal department about preliminary efforts, which didn't take place, to use J.P. Morgan resources for the renovation of St. Patrick's Cathedral in Manhattan that began in 2011, people familiar with the matter have said. Bisignano was one of the cathedral's trustees, a group that at the time was responsible for raising funds for the historic $175 million renovation. Some complaints led to internal reviews, which concluded Bisignano hadn't violated the bank's rules, some of the people said. Forrest said it was false that he used the jet for personal purposes and that he didn't ask J.P. Morgan for money for the cathedral. Bisignano, quote, never misappropriated corporate funds at J.P. Morgan or anywhere else, end quote, she said. Around 2007, Bisignano asked senior executives to personally look into giving a loan to his friend Bo Dietl. Readers note that last name is spelled D-I-E-T-L-E, Bo Dietl, owner of a private security company and prominent New York personality with whom he often dined at the New York restaurant Rayal's, people familiar with the matter have said. The move was unusual in that Bisignano had directed executives to handle his friend's loan application instead of referring him to rank-and-file bankers. The bank didn't lend Dietl any money after reviewing his application, which upset Bisignano, the people said. Forrest said Bisignano, quote, knows nothing about any such loan, end quote. Dietl told the Wall Street Journal he didn't remember asking for the loan, but that Bisignano was a friend and the two did business together while he worked at J.P. Morgan, including when Dietl sold keystroke capture and encryption software to the bank. He said he also provided a group of former veterans to be security guards for some of the bank's branches. Bisignano had good relationships with some executives at J.P. Morgan, including asset and wealth management chief Mary Erdos and former chief financial officer Mike Cavanaugh, who respected his ambition and ability to get things done, people familiar with the matter said.
Diamond, for years, dismissed the complaints as run-of-the-mill conflicts between ambitious executives, some of the people said. But by late 2012, he had lost trust in Bisignano after he continued to come into conflict with executives and didn't demonstrate a willingness to change, and he told Bisignano he would support him finding a job elsewhere, some of the people said. A chief executive has rarely fired executives who have fallen out of favor during his 20-year career. He has instead typically made clear to people they have no more room to be promoted and urged them to find new jobs. Diamond said in a memo to employees announcing Bisignano's departure in 2013 that he was a, quote, capable executive, willing to take on the most complex challenges and get the job done, end quote. Subtitle, Sensitive Records. Months after Bisignano left for First Data, forensic investigations found digital footprints that showed Bisignano's staff had accessed sensitive corporate records and employee communications without a clear business purpose, according to people familiar with the matter. Around this time, Bisignano's key deputy handling cybersecurity issues and regulatory inquiries, Peter Cavacchia, was pushed out, people familiar with the matter said. He joined Bisignano at First Data and currently is the chief technology officer at Fiserv. Federal regulations require banks to keep a broad range of communications, including emails, phone recordings, and instant messages, which can be used if necessary for compliance investigations. Regulators often inquire about internal controls on information and have penalized banks when they have found lapses. Bisignano, who as co-COO had shared oversight of security and compliance functions for JP Morgan, could access these records, and the company at the time didn't have strict rules requiring approval to access them. Forrest, the attorney, said Bisignano didn't, quote, personally access or have access to any individual records, end quote. She said he was, quote, unaware of the specifics of any forensic investigation, subsequent access control changes, or the circumstances, end quote, of Cavecchia's departure. Investigators from the legal department found Bisignano accessed a draft complaint and inquiry from the Federal Energy Regulatory Commission about an energy derivatives trade the bank had made, people familiar with the matter said. The confidential documents had been emailed to individuals in the legal department. The contents of the documents were reported by the New York Times in 2013, and some executives at JP Morgan said they believe that they were leaked from someone inside the bank. J.P. Morgan that year agreed to pay $410 million to settle accusations by the regulator that it manipulated electricity markets without admitting wrongdoing. Forrest, in addition to denying Bisignano access to the complaint, said he, quote, has never leaked anything to the press, end quote. J.P. Morgan didn't prepare a report documenting any investigation into Bisignano's alleged misconduct, some of the people said. When he left, the bank didn't grant Bisignano his unvested shares, people familiar with the matter said. At the 2013 wedding of Steve Black, a former J.P. Morgan executive, Diamond asked why other executives had waited so long to tell him their concerns about Bisignano's behavior, people who heard him said. Subtitle, New York Numbers. After J.P. Morgan, Bisignano became chief executive of First Data, a payments processing company that KKR had bought with $25 billion of debt before the financial crisis. Executives at KKR weren't aware of any personnel complaints regarding Bisignano before First Data hired him, people familiar with the matter said. Forrest said, quote, there were no undisclosed personnel issues to discuss, end quote. Bisignano ran into problems with his old firm when he recruited a number of J.P. Morgan executives to join him at First Data, which J.P. Morgan said violated his separation agreement. To settle the fight,
First Data paid J.P. Morgan roughly $10 million, the journal previously reported. Bisignano helped turn around First Data, which had run into trouble not long after the KKR acquisition. He took the company public in 2015. As the head of First Data, Bisignano invested in Clover, a popular way for merchants to accept credit card payments. In 2019, First Data merged with Fiserv, a payments and tech infrastructure platform for banks that was long loved on Wall Street for being a reliable investment. KKR eventually sold its stake in Fiserv after the merger. Scott Nuttall, the co-CEO of KKR, said in a statement that, quote, Frank was an outstanding leader, end quote, and, quote, delivered one of the most successful transformations in our history, end quote. In 2020, Bisignano took over the combined company and led a push to get Fiserv's clients into Clover. The conversion resulted in one-off fees, and Clover-related revenue growth jumped as high as 30% year-over-year, boosting Fiserv's performance. Fiserv also imposed new fees on converted Clover customers to help grow revenues further. Growth projections for Clover, prepared in the final years under Bisignano, were viewed as unrealistic by some employees, according to people familiar with the matter, one of whom referred to them as New York numbers, a reference to the staff far away from Clover's San Francisco operations. Driven by rosy projections, Fiserv's stock hit an all-time high in February 2025 when Bisignano told investors that the company was, quote, all gas and no brake, end quote. Bisignano left Fiserv in May 2025 for the Social Security Administration. As part of his compliance with federal conflict of interest rules, Bisignano sold large quantities of Fiserv stock by July 22, 2025, the day before the company reported its second quarter earnings. That included selling at least $77 million in stock in total on July 21 and July 22, when Fiserv's current executives were in a blackout period to ensure they weren't trading on material, non-public information. Bisignano wasn't subject to the blackout rule because he had already resigned, a person familiar with the matter said. On July 23rd, Fiserv reported its results. The new CEO, Lyons, said the company expected a slowdown but that it would still meet the lower end of its 10 to 12% growth projections. The shares fell around 15%. Then in October, Lyons made deeper revisions, calling for a reset of the company's forecasts, saying they were objectively difficult to achieve and had been skewed by foreign exchange fluctuations. The company said around half to two-thirds of Fiserv's revenue growth in 2023 and 2024 had come from higher transaction values in Argentina, where inflation topped 100% in both years, but was now declining. Investors were surprised by this disclosure, with one analyst report from J.P. Morgan stating the company, quote, had not previously disclosed that Argentina was driving such a large portion of the company-wide growth, end quote. The company also said it had scrapped several short-term fees it charged to Clover customers and said deferred investments under past management had limited its ability to earn revenue after a back-office failure at Fiserv in May resulted in a widespread outage for millions of bank customers at Bank of America, Capital One, and other firms. The company spent hundreds of millions of dollars to fix the problems, people familiar with the matter said. After the reset was announced, the stock fell 40% as a result, wiping out some $30 billion for investors. Shareholders sued Bisignano, Lyons, and Fiserv, saying the company intentionally presented overinflated forecasts and figures to boost executive stock-based compensation. Bisignano earned $21 million from incentive-based compensation in 2024.
Lawsuits against them have been consolidated into a class action case, which is pending in a New York federal court. Lyons resigned from his job in June to become the CEO of the Charlotte-headquartered bank, Truist. Forrest, the attorney, declined to comment on matters related to the Fiserv litigation but said, quote, any insinuation that there was a lack of investment in the company is false, end quote. She added, quote, the story of Fiserv changes dramatically when Mr. Bisignano leaves and Mike Lyons takes over, end quote. Bisignano still keeps in contact with many current and former leaders at J.P. Morgan, including Dimon. In June, Bisignano traveled to the bank's New York headquarters for a farewell party for Vince LaPadula, a J.P. Morgan banker who has joined the IRS. The party was held at the Patriots Bar, a flag-filled watering hole at J.P. Morgan's new skyscraper where Dimon has been hosting parties and social gatherings. Bisignano caught up with executives such as Erdos, but Dimon had left the party by the time Bisignano arrived, people familiar with the matter said. That is the end of the article, and if you stuck with me the whole time for the reading of this article, thank you. For our next online Wall Street Journal article, this article is hot. It's just over the wire a couple minutes ago. The title is, Israel Believes Iran Moved Nuclear Centrifuges into Pickaxe Mountain. There is a subtitle. The U.S. has reviewed the Israeli assessment and President Trump has threatened to attack the site. This is written by a collaborative effort by Lawrence Norman in Berlin, Anat Pellid in Tel Aviv, and Alexander Ward in Washington. And I apologize. As I look at the byline, I had introduced this article as hot over the wire. I thought it was. It's not. It was dated yesterday, July 20th, 2026, but it is no less relevant. Here's the piece. Israeli intelligence believes Iran moved thousands of uranium enrichment centrifuges into tunnels deep inside a mountain last fall. Israeli and U.S. officials say a development that would heighten concerns that Tehran could reconstitute its nuclear program. Israel passed along the intelligence findings to the U.S., saying the centrifuges were transferred to the Pickaxe Mountain site last fall, after the 12-day war in June, when American and Israeli strikes pummeled Iran's three main nuclear sites. As Israel's war aims have increasingly diverged from the U.S.'s, Prime Minister Benjamin Netanyahu has tried to persuade President Trump to resume all-out attacks on Iran to further set back Tehran's weapons programs and rebuilding effort. The U.S. has stepped up attacks in the past 10 days, and Trump said the U.S. was prepared to attack Pickaxe Mountain. Iran's foreign minister and the United Nations nuclear watchdog, the International Atomic Energy Agency, or IAEA, again, International Atomic Energy Agency, didn't respond to requests for comment. The White House referred the Wall Street Journal to interviews Trump gave last week about the site. Pickaxe is, quote, a possible target for a nice big fat shot, end quote, Trump told conservative broadcaster Hugh Hewitt on July 13th. It was the first time he has explicitly talked about Pickaxe as a target, although he has previously mentioned an Iranian underground location buried in granite. Known as Mount Kolang in Iran, Pickaxe has been under surveillance by the U.S. and Israel for years, and what little is known about Iran's activities at the site suggests it would present challenges to any airstrikes. Located near one of Iran's main nuclear installations, Pickaxe was commissioned as an underground replacement for an Iranian centrifuge assembly facility that was badly damaged
after a 2020 explosion, which might have been an act of sabotage. Activity has continued there steadily for the past 15 months with truck traffic, tunnel reinforcements, and a security perimeter springing up, said the Institute for Science and International Security, a think tank on nuclear and non-proliferation issues. There was also work around an older tunnel network that dates from 2007, which Iran has since sealed up. Quote, "It is plausible that Iran moved centrifuges into the tunnels," end quote, "in pickaxe," said David Albright, the Institute's president. Experts estimate that the subterranean complex reaches 300 to 400 feet deep beneath solid rock, with enough room to accommodate several nuclear-related facilities. Nate Swanson, a U.S. National Security Council director for Iran in the Biden administration, said Tehran's history of covert nuclear activity means any undeclared activity in a hardened underground site is cause for concern. Quote, "A covert breakout is the worst-case scenario. We don't know what Iran's intentions are, but the fact that we can't verify this site underscores how problematic the status quo is. We have to have the IAEA in there to inspect these things," end quote, Swanson said. Pickaxe wasn't considered a priority to bomb last year during the Israel-Iran war and hasn't been targeted in the round of fighting with the U.S. that began on February 28th. But officials and experts have long worried that Iran could use the tunnels to store or build nuclear equipment and to set up a small enrichment facility for producing fissile material. An Israeli military official familiar with the targeting effort expressed concern that the recent war's airstrikes hadn't sufficiently targeted nuclear weapons-related work, saying that there was more work to be done, including at Pickaxe Mountain. Centrifuges are machines that are used to spin uranium gas, separating isotopes to enrich the material for civilian nuclear energy or potential weapons production. Iran denies ever seeking nuclear weapons but has produced about 1,000 pounds of 60% enriched uranium near weapons grade. The placement of centrifuges at Pickaxe doesn't necessarily mean Iran is building an enrichment site there. After the June 2025 bombings, Tehran may have put its surviving centrifuges there to minimize their risk of destruction. It isn't clear where the centrifuges Israel told the U.S. were taking to Pickaxe came from. Spare centrifuges might have been located at Iran's main nuclear sites. But Iran has given the IAEA no access to the site and provided no information about its work or plans there, the nuclear agency has said. Director General Rafael Grossi said in March that Iran in 2021 announced its, quote, "intention to have nuclear activity," end quote, at the site. That's the end of the article. Our next online Wall Street Journal article is dated, "Recess is disappearing. Parents are pushing to bring it back." Subtitle, "Alarmed by shrinking recess time, parents are campaigning to restore it. Children need play." The article is written by Chow Deng, and it is dated July 19th, 2026, and here is the piece. "When Catherine Truman's son, Sawyer, enrolled in kindergarten, she was surprised to discover his school only gave him 20 minutes of recess a day. The 40-year-old nurse worried he wouldn't get enough of a mental and physical break. Truman wasn't the only one who felt this way. She teamed with other parents to help revive recess throughout Tennessee, which went on to pass a law last year requiring at least 40 minutes of recess in elementary schools. Now,
Truman is looking to expand recess in middle schools and helps lead a nonprofit called Say Yes to Recess with chapters in 20 states. Quote, "Of course we want our kids to be good at math and reading, but what kind of people will they grow up to be? That's determined at recess," end quote, said Truman, explaining the benefits for children's social development. Mothers and fathers nationwide are alarmed by dwindling recess time and calling upon school administrators to restore it. In New Hampshire and Michigan, parents have had success increasing recess in some schools and are pushing for state laws mandating it. In New York, some parents say a bill backed by the statewide teachers' union requiring up to 30 minutes of daily, unstructured recess time in elementary school doesn't go far enough. In Michigan, Chanel Talbert said she got involved in the fight for recess when her daughter's elementary school reduced it last year. While her daughter wasn't struggling academically, Talbert could see that she was burned out from her 7-hour school day. Talbert and other parents launched a petition calling for at least 60 minutes of recess that has garnered over 1,300 signatures. They are working with a state legislator on a bill that would require 40 minutes of recess in elementary school, which Talbert said they thought was more likely to pass. Morning and afternoon recesses were common in U.S. elementary schools during the post-World War II decades. But as pressure mounted on schools to improve test performance in the 2000s, many reduced or eliminated recess in favor of more instructional time in subjects such as reading and math. States often prescribe minimum instructional hours, and recess generally doesn't count. Chicago Public Schools was among the first big city school districts to restore daily recess in 2012 after many of its elementary schools did away with it. But the effort was slow to catch on broadly. Pediatricians have been sounding the alarm, saying recess has both mental and physical benefits. In May, the American Academy of Pediatrics expanded its endorsement of recess beyond elementary schools to include middle and high schools. Research suggests that at least 20 minutes a day with multiple breaks is best, the AAP says. Catherine Ramstetter, co-author of that recommendation, said recess helps children remember information and learn better. It also allows young children to develop interpersonal skills. Ramstetter upholds the Finnish model in which students, and by the way, reader's note, Finnish, not Finnish as in complete, Finnish, capital Finnish, upholds the Finnish model in which students typically get 15 minutes of recess multiple times a day. Quote, "The importance of recess as time to connect with one another cannot be understated," end quote, she said. Quote, "Adults ideally are not intervening in the play, but close by so they can intervene when necessary," end quote. In Oklahoma, legislators recently pushed for more recess time as part of an effort to improve learning and test results that has also included banning cell phones during school and emphasizing phonics, according to Republican State Senator Ali Seyfried. Seyfried drafted a law that passed in April requiring 40 minutes of daily recess in kindergarten through fifth grade, up from 20 minutes. Quote, "Parents who had little boys definitely recognized the importance of this," end quote, she said. Chrissy West, a school physical therapist and mother from New Hampshire, started advocating for more recess last year after seeing her daughter Daisy get overwhelmed, sometimes resulting in tantrums after school. Quote, "She would say that her whole body is just ready to run," end quote, said West. As a coping mechanism later on, her daughter, now 10 years old, would ask the teacher for permission to take bathroom breaks, time she would then use to take a walk through the hallways. A bill West championed
which would have required 45 to 60 minutes of recess for K through 6 students, was defeated on New Hampshire's House floor earlier this year amid concerns it would violate existing teacher contracts by requiring extra staff. The Say Yes to Recess initiative calls for at least 60 minutes of screen-free time daily when children get to pick their activities, and that isn't withheld as punishment. The hour-long recommendation is based on research from Texas Christian University on the optimal time needed for children to reduce stress and anxiety, improve test scores, and fight obesity. West and other parents have helped push for change locally at Valley View Community School in Farmington, New Hampshire. This past academic year, the elementary school added a 25-minute recess block starting from 7:30 a.m. when parents can drop their children off. The start of classes was moved 10 minutes later to help accommodate it. West said recess first thing in the day isn't ideal and noted part of it became optional in practice because some children wouldn't arrive until later. But she is encouraged that the school is trying to find solutions. The school's principal, Mark Dangora, said adding more downtime is still a work in progress. He is trying to bring daily recess time to a total of 50 to 55 minutes. Losing a bit of class time so far hasn't affected learning, he said. Quote, children need to play, end quote, said Dangora. That's the end of our article. For our next Wall Street Journal article, we'll step into the world of politics with a story titled, Trump, pushing back on Mamdani, says Netanyahu won't be arrested if he comes to the U.S. Subtitle, New York City mayor said he had discussions about whether city had legal authority to detain Israeli prime minister. The article is written by Marianne Levine and James Finelli, and is dated July 20th, 2026, and carries a Dateline Washington, and here is their piece. President Trump said Monday that Benjamin Netanyahu wouldn't be arrested, quote, in any way, shape, or form, end quote, in the U.S., after New York City Mayor Zohran Mamdani said he would explore whether the Israeli prime minister could be taken into custody by local authorities. Netanyahu, quote, is fighting against the Islamic Republic of Iran, which recently killed 52,000 innocent protesters and has spent the last 47 years killing American soldiers and others, end quote, Trump wrote on Truth Social. Mamdani said he was having conversations with the city's legal department about its authority to arrest Netanyahu, but he suggested he wouldn't rewrite any laws. In an interview with the New York Times, Mamdani called Netanyahu a, quote, war criminal, end quote, and said that the prime minister, quote, belongs in The Hague, end quote. The International Criminal Court, which is in The Hague, previously issued an arrest warrant for Netanyahu over alleged war crimes in Gaza. Netanyahu is expected to come to New York in September for the United Nations General Assembly. Mamdani, a sharp critic of the Israeli government, vowed during his mayoral campaign that, if he were elected, he would arrest Netanyahu should the prime minister come to New York. Mamdani, a Democrat socialist, has accused the Israeli government of committing genocide in Gaza. His statements have been polarizing for moderate Democrats and some members of the city's Jewish community. Quote, the idea that an executive would try to direct a police agency under their jurisdiction to arrest their political opponents is very much third world behavior, end quote, said David Greenfield, a former Democrat city councilman and chief executive of Met Council, an influential Jewish nonprofit. Quote, it's not what we do in a democracy, end quote. During an unrelated press conference Monday, the mayor said that his administration would follow local laws in making any determination about the legal authority to arrest Netanyahu.
He added that he would seek the arrest of other international leaders who had arrest warrants, including Russian President Vladimir Putin. Quote, "My point is that if someone is charged with a warrant by the International Criminal Court for these kinds of crimes, that's something I believe that should be honored," end quote, he said. The office of the Israeli Prime Minister said on social media Sunday that the ICC was a kangaroo court, and the mayor's comments were an attempt to distract from his administration's shortcomings. Quote, "Mr. Mamdani should focus on fixing the damage his policies have caused New York," end quote, the office said. Lawyers and legal scholars said Mamdani's authority to order Netanyahu's arrest on an ICC warrant is tenuous at best. The U.S. doesn't recognize the court. Additionally, the 2002 Federal American Service Members Protection Act prohibits local law enforcement agencies such as the New York Police Department from cooperating with the ICC process, said Brian Ginsburg, a partner at law firm Harris Beach Murtha. Quote, "The arrest contemplated by Mayor Mamdani would face significant legal challenges," end quote, said Ginsburg, who previously worked in the New York State Attorney General's office. Quote, "It may well set up a three-way clash among local power, federal law, and international law," end quote. Trump and Netanyahu have had a sometimes complicated relationship amid the war with Iran. The Wall Street Journal previously reported that the Republican president had grown tired of Netanyahu arguing for more military action. That is the end of the article, and that is the end of our time together today. Thank you. Thank you for being with me today. It's always appreciated. Again, this is Jake Frigo signing off for Cleveland Site Center Radio. And until we have the opportunity to speak again next time, God bless.

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2: The following is the poetry moment. The poem entitled December Moon is by Mae Sarton. December Moon. Before going to bed, after a fall of snow, I look out on the field, shining there in the moonlight, so calm, untouched in white snow silence fills my head after I leave the window. Hours later, near dawn, when I look down again, the whole landscape has changed, the perfect surface gone, crisscrossed and written on, where the wild creatures ranged while the moon rose and shone. Why did my dog not bark? Why did I hear no sound there on the snow-locked ground in the tumultuous dark? How much can come? How much can go when the December moon is bright? What worlds of play we'll never know, sleeping away the cold white night after a fall of snow. This is Ellen Mayer, looking forward to being with you again.

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Again, that's Anthony Griffin at 216-658-4675. Staying Connected. 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Staying Connected gives clients additional opportunities to hear from speakers and receive ongoing support from their peers who are sharing similar experiences. 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
1: Good day, Cleveland. I'm John Bender, and this is the Cleveland Plain Dealer for Tuesday, July 28th. DeWine's last fare as governor offers a first look at his legacy. As term-limited Governor Mike DeWine enters his last few months in office, he's gearing up for his final chance to enjoy one of his longtime passions as governor, the Ohio State Fair. But this year's Ohio State Fair isn't just DeWine's final one as fairgoer-in-chief. It will also be the first state fair where visitors can see the first $461 million worth of fair renovations he's championed. DeWine, a Greene County Republican and an unabashed superfan of the 171-year-old fair, has been enthusiastically counting down to opening day, which arrives Wednesday in Columbus. For weeks, his office's official X account has been posting daily pictures of every horse on the fair's new children's carousel, which he and First Lady Fran DeWine helped design and unveil on Saturday. The carousel is far from the only new attraction DeWine has helped bring to this year's fair. Two newly constructed buildings are opening this year: the Ohio Showcase Building, a food hall with history exhibits, and the Ohio Agriculture Center, which houses ag exhibits and the Taste of Ohio Cafe. There's also a new town square with a performance amphitheater, misting area, and a children's play zone that includes the new carousel. Three other facilities are newly renovated: the Bricker Building with commercial and info booths, Dairy Products Building, home to the fair's annual Butter Cow exhibit, and the North Commercial Pavilion, which houses vendor and exhibit space. Those improvements are only part of the Expo 2050 plan, which calls for dramatically changing the Ohio State Fairgrounds by demolishing 20 structures, building 15 new facilities, and adding campsites, among many other changes. DeWine was the driving force behind the long-term plan, which, despite the name, has neither a firm end date nor a specific total price tag. It's going to be a once-in-a-lifetime opportunity to look at the state fair through new eyes, DeWine said, when the Expo 2050 plan was unveiled in late 2022. To keep the great things that we've had, but expand it and make it a fair that is just exciting and that people simply cannot wait until the fair opens every single year. In local news, should race matter in a debate on whether to elect a sheriff? The debate over whether Cuyahoga County voters should once again elect their sheriff is no longer just about government structure. It's also about race. For weeks, County Council has been weighing whether to place a charter amendment on the November ballot that would restore elections for the sheriff. For the most part, those early discussions have focused on which structure would provide the most accountability and oversight, especially after years of understaffing and budget overruns. But last week, county officials turned the argument toward race and which structure would produce the most diverse leaders for the top law enforcement job. County Executive Chris Renane and Council President Dale Miller argued that the current system, in which the county executive appoints the sheriff with council's approval, has produced two black sheriffs and now the county's first Latino sheriff, Harold Patel. They questioned whether an elected system would do the same, pointing to national data showing more than 90% of sheriffs are white and more than 95% are men. The predominant sheriff in our country is a white male, Renane argued during the Committee of the Whole, where half a dozen predominantly white sheriffs from across the state and country had just argued.

0: argued in favor of electing the sheriff. I don't fault white males who are here today. Thank you for the jobs you do. But proportionally speaking, that's way out of whack with our country. County's last five elected sheriffs before the charter took effect were all white men, not diverse at all. But county executives, he said, have appointed sheriffs that better reflect the communities they serve. If Cuyahoga County were to restore an elected sheriff, Miller argued, it would take us backward on diversity and make us vulnerable to having our rights abused with little recourse, adding that elected sheriffs have fewer guardrails and are harder to remove. This amendment is not right for Cuyahoga County, Miller appealed to his colleagues. It's backwards on diversity. People's rights could be trampled on for years with little or no recourse. We give up council oversight. We get conflicting policies on public safety. We weaken the charter. Please vote no. The comments drew a sharp response from Councilman Mike Gallagher, the lone Republican on council, who accused Ronayn and Miller of race baiting. He argued that the process is designed so candidates must compete to get on the ballot, and then voters choose the best among them. Gallagher, who's white, pushed back against any suggestion that Cuyahoga County voters would avoid electing diverse candidates, or that race should matter, period. You know, we've had three executives, 100% white males, Gallagher challenged Ronayn. Are you going to resign and give it to a black female? No, because you got elected. Councilman Mike Hauser argued that the decision whether to elect the sheriff has long-term implications for minority communities. Law enforcement policies and patrols, he said, have disproportionately affected African Americans, and he worries an elected sheriff would mean fewer guardrails to check troubling behavior. Two of Gallagher's black Democratic colleagues, however, believe race should be factored into the decision. Council has not yet decided whether the question of electing the sheriff will reach the November ballot. While members unanimously rejected a competing proposal from Ronayn that would have restored his authority to discipline or remove the sheriff, they have been divided on the sheriff's election amendment. At committee, only 7 of the 11 council members voted in favor of the proposal, enough to send the question to the full body for approval, but one vote short of the 8 that will be needed to put it on the ballot. Council is expected to make a final decision at its August 4th meeting. In North Royalton, bond is set for a man charged in killing a building commissioner. The man accused of killing North Royalton City Building Commissioner David Smirk appeared in court Monday on a murder charge. Eric Beseda, 69, of North Royalton, was charged in connection with the shooting death of 52-year-old David Smirk. Police say Beseda shot and killed Smirk Friday inside the North Royalton service building. Parma Municipal Court Judge Deanna O'Donnell set Beseda's bond at $15 million cash. North Royalton Police Sergeant John Stolarski said Beseda was disgruntled over past code citations on his property, so he took out his frustrations on Smirk. The Cuyahoga County Medical Examiner's officer said Smirk's death was reported to its office as a suspected homicide. However, the office has not yet made a formal ruling on the cause of death. Beseda was brought into court for his arraignment around 2:10 p.m., He was flanked by 2 North Royalton police officers and a bailiff, while O'Donnell read the charges. If convicted, Beseda faces 15 years to life in prison. He waived his preliminary hearing, meaning his case will be bound over to a Cuyahoga County grand jury for possible indictment. Beseda is a lifelong resident of North Royalton with no prior criminal convictions. According to a complaint provided by the city of North Royalton, Beseda walked inside the building with a Glock 43 and shot Smirk multiple times. A 911 caller reported hearing 3 shots before seeing Smirk on the ground unresponsive. Investigators found the firearm on a counter in the lobby not far from Smirk's body. Beseda was arrested by police on the property not long thereafter. Smirk served in the city's building department as a building inspector before he took on a role as city building commissioner in 2024. In a statement released Saturday, the North Royalton mayor said Smirk loved his job and was eager to serve his community and collaborate with his co-workers. He's probably one of the finest public servants anyone could ever ask to work with, he said. He was always asking, how can I help? How can I help you? How can I make sure you understand our codes? Smerik's family left the courtroom right after the hearing ended, and the mayor said they are still processing what happened. In statewide news, Ohio Haitians waiting for the axe to fall after reports of upcoming ICE plans. Springfield's Haitian community is hunkering down, avoiding unnecessary trips, and waiting for answers after reports that federal immigration officials are preparing to ramp up deportation efforts in Ohio. We're just waiting for the axe to fall, said Michael McClelland, a spokesman for G92, a faith-based organization in Springfield that advocates for immigrants and refugees. Their concerns come from a CBS News report published Sunday. The news outlet said it obtained internal documents from Immigration and Customs Enforcement showing the agency is planning deportation operations in several states, including Ohio. The Department of Homeland Security said in a statement that it does not discuss ongoing or future operations. Temporary protected status has been allowed to function as a de facto amnesty program, despite Congress never intending it to be permanent, according to DHS. What we would say now is it's closing time, which means you don't have to go home, but you can't stay here. Asked about the CBS News report, Republican U.S. Senator John Husted said he spoke with DHS and does not believe those rumors are true. Homeland Security told me that they are after criminal violators of immigration law, Husted said. As long as there's no criminal violators, then there's nothing to be concerned about. For months, Haitian families have been living with uncertainty about TPS, a federal program that allows people from countries facing war, natural disasters, or other crisis to live and work legally in the United States. The U.S. Supreme Court cleared the way for the Trump administration to end Haitian TPS in June, but lower court rulings have repeatedly delayed the expiration of those protections. If there was some definite information, I think people would just be grateful to know what they're dealing with, G92 leadership team member Marjorie Wentworth said. Wentworth and McClelland said the shifting deadlines have left both Haitian families and their employers confused. Many employers gave them a note back before the first deferment that they were letting them go, McClelland said. About 15,000 Haitians live in the Springfield area, and another 30,000 live in central Ohio, according to estimates cited in court filings and by immigrant advocates. We don't know if it will be an invasion like Minneapolis, or they will be picking them off one at a time, McClelland said. Despite those fears, neither Springfield advocates nor Governor Mike DeWine's office have received any indication that ICE operations are imminent. In February, DeWine said federal immigration officials promised to give his administration at least 24 hours' notice before any large-scale immigration enforcement operation. I'm not aware of any such notification taking place, spokesman Dan Tierney said on Monday. The governor has also been a vocal critic of ending TPS protections for Haiti. On the facts, no one can really dispute this. The situation in Haiti is today worse than it's ever been. So it did not get better, DeWine said in June. No one who knows anything about Haiti can dispute those facts. The Federal Aviation Administration maintains a ban on commercial flights to Haiti's capital because of a risk that criminal gangs could target aircraft. And the U.S. State Department currently advises Americans not to travel to Haiti because of widespread violence, kidnappings, and civil unrest. McClelland said many Haitians still struggle to believe they could be sent back to a country considered too dangerous for Americans to visit. They are very faithful. All along they have been thinking God will save us, McClelland said. They were expecting a miracle, and it seems they're not getting one. In Ohio's gubernatorial race, Acton calls for broad restrictions on new data centers. Democratic gubernatorial nominee Amy Acton announced Monday that, if elected, she would push to block new data centers in Ohio unless they are built on vacant industrial land, don't use local non-disclosure agreements, and are built entirely with union labor, among other things. Acton's proposal, which takes a harder line against new data centers than Republican opponent Vivek Ramaswamy's platform, comes as growing public concern about the proliferation of data centers around the state has made them a major issue in this year's campaign. In a news release, Acton backed a conditional moratorium on new data center construction in Ohio, unless they meet a variety of conditions, including that they are only built on brownfield or previously developed industrial sites, cover 100% of their electricity, gas, and water costs, and prove they won't increase electricity prices or hurt regional power reliability. Acton said her administration would prioritize low-cost, carbon-free, and net-zero energy options, accompanied by storage options. But the centers are built exclusively by union construction workers. They have full transparency about data center projects with nearby residents, including ending the practice of having local officials sign non-disclosure agreements that prevent them from sharing details about data center projects with their constituents. And the centers must meet existing environmental standards, maintain zero environmental impact, and use responsible and modern water management systems that protect local waterways, groundwater, and air. Acton, as she has stated before, also called for reining in Ohio tax incentives for data centers, as well as improving transparency around the incentives and adding clawback provisions for taxpayers to recover money from data center projects that don't live up to their financial promises. Monday's announcement in Acton's second major detailed policy rollout in a week, after her plan to ease Ohioans' property tax burden. The rollouts follow criticism that neither Acton nor Ramaswamy have provided many details about their stances on a range of major issues, with about 3.5 months left before the November 3rd general election. Acton's plan on data centers doesn't specify whether that means she would try to roll back or eliminate an unexpectedly costly state sales tax break that Governor Mike DeWine has put on hold, while simultaneously resisting GOP lawmakers' attempts to repeal it. Much of what Acton is seeking would likely require action by the Republican-dominated Ohio General Assembly. Addie Bullock, an Acton campaign spokeswoman, indicated that Acton would look to achieve all this through negotiation and using her bully pulpit as governor. As governor, Dr. Acton will use every tool at her disposal and work with stakeholders, including both sides of the aisle in the legislature, labor partners, and local communities, to bring down costs for Ohioans, including with respect to data centers. Acton's data center platform isn't entirely new. She has previously called for data centers to be built with greater transparency, 100% union labor, and requirements that they cover the full cost of the strain they place on utilities. Data center companies are also already starting to move on some of the proposals. The nation's largest tech companies, at the behest of President Donald Trump, have already pledged to cover the full cost of enormous amount of electricity that their data centers consume. A Microsoft representative also told Ohio lawmakers in June that the tech giant will no longer require NDAs with local governments or seek local property tax abatements for new data centers. Acton's announcement comes after Democratic U.S. Senate nominee Sherrod Brown has ramped up attacks against Republican U.S. Senator John Husted over his support of data centers, though Brown hasn't offered many details about his position on the issue. Both Brown and Acton have faced some criticism and questions in recent months about why they haven't staked out a more firm anti-data center stance. Some Ohio Democrats have been conflicted over data centers because labor unions, a key pillar of the state party, have eagerly anticipated the construction jobs they create. It's unclear exactly how much data center construction in Ohio is done by union workers right now. But in central Ohio, home to roughly 60% of Ohio's data centers, 93% of hours worked by building tradespeople on data centers were by union members. Ramaswamy, a Columbus area entrepreneur and 2024 presidential candidate from suburban Columbus, has also called for some of the same restrictions on data centers that Acton is now proposing, including requiring them to provide their own power sources and use water-conserving technology. Ramaswamy has also consistently argued that Ohio still needs data centers and has spoken out forcefully against a failed attempt to hold a statewide vote this fall on banning new large data centers. In national news from Washington, Trump demands Senate cancel August break until it okays his voting bill. President Donald Trump on Monday demanded that Senate Majority Leader John Thune cancel the chamber's upcoming August break until senators pass a strict proof-of-citizenship voting bill, even as Republicans lack the votes to advance it. Trump has repeatedly urged Thune to scrap the legislative filibuster, which effectively sets a 60-vote threshold for most legislation in the 100-member Senate, or find another workaround to pass the voting bill, known as the Save America Act. But Republicans, holding only a 53-47 majority, and Thune has consistently said they don't have the votes to pass the bill or change the rules to get around the filibuster. John Thune should not allow the United States Senate to leave town until it passes the Save America Act, or far better still, terminates the filibuster, Trump wrote on social media. He later insisted to reporters Monday that he has a good relationship with the Senate Majority Leader, but said Thune has got to get his job done. It's the latest escalation in a months-long pressure campaign by Trump and others in the GOP base to pass the SAVE Act ahead of the midterms. A small but vocal group of Republican senators has also increasingly pressed Thune to find a way forward. Thune responded Monday afternoon, telling reporters he would be supportive of canceling the break if there was a path forward on the legislation. "We voted on it 1, 2, 3, 4, 5 times already," said Thune, who counted each number on his hand for reporters. "Show me how this ends. What's the picture of victory at the end?" House Republicans have also attempted to create another path for the legislation through the budget reconciliation process, which would allow grant money associated with voting rules to pass the Senate with a simple majority. The House last week approved a budget framework that included $10 billion for voting-related changes aligned with the Save America Act. But Thune has said Republicans don't currently have the votes for that approach either. Also from Washington, Comey says Seychelles' post was political speech, not a threat. Former FBI Director James Comey urged a judge on Monday to throw out federal charges against him, arguing that a photo of Seychelles arranged on a beach he posted on social media was not a call of violence against President Donald Trump, but protected political speech. Comey's lawyers argue the government cannot prove the Instagram photo of Seychelles in the numerically arranged 86-47 constituted a true threat against the Republican president, who fired Comey in 2017 and has publicly called for his prosecution. The slogan, which has long meant to get rid of or eject, has been featured on thousands of items sold online and regularly displayed at protests. But the government now singles out Mr. Comey to prosecute one of the president's most prominent critics for publishing another person's statement of political opposition. That attempt to suppress core political speech contravenes both the statute at issue and the First Amendment, his attorneys wrote. The Seychelles case against Comey was the second in months targeting the ex-FBI director, a long-running Trump foe whom the president over the years has called a corrupt piece of garbage and other negative names. An earlier case in Virginia accuses Comey of lying to Congress, which was dismissed last November after a judge concluded that the prosecutor who charged him and another Trump adversary, New York Attorney General Letitia James, was illegally appointed to the job. Comey has long drawn Trump's ire for his role overseeing the early months of an investigation into whether Trump's 2016 campaign had coordinated with Russia to sway the outcome of that year's election. The two-count indictment charges Comey with knowingly and willfully making a threat to take the life of and to inflict bodily harm upon Trump, and with transmitting a threat in interstate commerce. It does not provide evidence that Comey knowingly threatened Trump. In other national news from Miami, Secret Service agent charged in brutal hazing beatings. A U.S. Secret Service agent and two other men have been arrested and charged with violent felonies in the Miami area, where authorities say they committed brutal beatings as part of a fraternity hazing ritual in April that left two people hospitalized with severe injuries. One of the men charged, 29-year-old Marquez Pinder, works in the Secret Service's office in Miami, and is described in an arrest warrant as a dean of pledges for a Miami chapter of the Kappa Alpha Psi fraternity. The Secret Service said it has placed Pinder on administrative leave. He was released from jail after posting a $75,000 bond on Monday. The three men were charged last week after police uncovered evidence of alleged hazing incidents involving prolonged and repeated beatings with canes and paddles, the Miami-Dade County State Attorney's Office said in a news release. Police said in a court document that a University of Miami graduate student and another man had injuries that could have been fatal had they not been treated. One required skin grafts to his backside and suffered kidney damage, while the other had a tube placed in his windpipe to help him breathe. Charges against the three men include felony counts of hazing with a deadly weapon, aggravated battery with great bodily harm, and attempted manslaughter. In Florida, hazing is abuse, and it is a crime, Catherine Rundle, state attorney for Miami-Dade County, said in a statement Sunday. Its victims too often lie in their graves and in hospital beds. An attorney for Pinder, Justin Beckham, did not immediately return phone and email messages seeking comment on Monday. Pinder has worked as a Secret Service agent since 2023. The arrest warrant describes bloody paddling, emergency medical care. According to Pinder's arrest warrant, the graduate student told police that he and another young man had their backsides beaten by Pinder and the other defendants during four nights in early April at an apartment and a home off campus. The paddling started when the victims failed to correctly answer questions about the fraternity and its history. The beating stopped on the fourth night when one of the victims had blood seeping through the seat of his pants. It said fraternity leaders ordered both victims to strip off their clothes and place them in garbage bags before going home. One of the victims suffered vomiting, fevers, and intense pain before being admitted to a hospital, where he required skin grafts on his buttocks and treatment for kidney damage. Without emergency medical treatment, the warrant said, his injuries would have resulted in renal failure leading to death. The second victim told police he knew the other victim from the fraternity. He denied being paddled, the warrant said, but acknowledged receiving emergency medical care in April. That person's medical record showed he had been hospitalized with injuries to his backside and was intubated during his stay in the hospital to prevent further physical deterioration and death. From Massachusetts, did postpartum psychosis drive mother to kill her three children? In the months after the birth of her third child, Lindsay Clancy's mental health collapsed. Manic, unable to sleep, and stricken with thoughts of harming herself, she sought care from experts in post-pregnancy mood disorders, was put on multiple psychiatric medications, and when nothing worked, checked into a psychiatric hospital. 19 days after she was discharged, she strangled her three children at their Massachusetts home. A jury heard opening statements Monday in Clancy's murder trial, which is expected to feature dueling views in the coming weeks about her culpability and mental state. Jurors also heard testimony from Patrick Clancy, her former husband, who found the children after returning to the house on the day of their killings in January 2023. He has said in interviews that he forgives his wife. He also found his wife, who had used multiple methods to try to end her own life. She remains paralyzed from the waist down after jumping from the home's second-story window. Lindsay Clancy's lawyer, Kevin Reddington, said she was suffering from postpartum psychosis, a rare mental illness linked to the stress, sleep deprivation, and hormonal changes that follow childbirth. He described walls decorated with alphabet letters, colors and cartoon characters, and a home filled with toys, saying jurors would hear testimony from family, friends, neighbors, and teachers about Clancy's devotion to her children. These children were loved, nurtured, and cared for, he told jurors. She loved those children right up to the time of their death. Prosecutor Shannon Buckingham argued that Clancy, a former labor and delivery nurse at Massachusetts General Hospital, acted intentionally, rationally, and swiftly, and bore full responsibility for the deaths. This was not a woman in the throes of psychosis, Buckingham said, urging jurors to focus on Clancy's actions rather than broader questions about maternal mental health. This is not a public debate about women's mental health and how the medical system treats women. This case is about this defendant, Lindsay Clancy. Both sides agree she killed her children. They disagreed over whether she should be held criminally responsible for their deaths. While postpartum depression is fairly common among women who have given birth, postpartum psychosis affects only 1 to 2 per 1,000 women after delivery. Symptoms include hallucinations, delusions, paranoia, mood changes, and thoughts of harming yourself or others. Most women who have the condition, however, do not wind up harming their children. Prosecutors say Clancy strangled her children, Cora 5, Dawson 3, and Callan 8 months, on January 24, 2023, after sending her then-husband Patrick out for some errands. She then used multiple methods to try to end her own life and was paralyzed from the waist down after jumping from her home's second-story window. At the time, she had been getting psychiatric care for 4 months. On the day of the killing, she said she heard voices telling her, "This is your last chance. Kill the children so you can kill yourself," according to her lawyer. If convicted of murder, Clancy faces life in prison without parole. If found not guilty due to a lack of criminal responsibility, she would be committed to a state mental health facility. In other news, Savannah Guthrie makes a plea to mother's kidnappers. Today's show host Savannah Guthrie says in a new video that her family is living an unending nightmare nearly 6 months after her mother's disappearance, and pleads with her kidnappers, "Tell us where to look for her." The video released Monday is the latest plea from the journalist about 84-year-old Nancy Guthrie since her disappearance on February 1st from her home just outside Tucson, Arizona. Savannah Guthrie said her family will never stop looking for her. "The world can be a cruel and unforgiving place, and I know that you have tried to do things the right way," she said. "So I'm asking you, begging you, to do the right thing now. Make the right choice. Help us find her. Tell us where to look for her. I truly believe it is never too late to do the right thing." Authorities believe Nancy Guthrie was kidnapped, abducted, or otherwise taken against her will on February 1st. They found blood near the front doorstep of her home just outside Tucson, and the FBI later released surveillance videos showing a masked man on the porch that night. Volunteers and search teams scoured the nearby desert terrain, filled with cactuses, bushes, and boulders in the weeks after she vanished. A volunteer group recently searched for her body near the Arizona-Mexico border. Authorities have not said how many purported ransom demands were made after Guthrie's disappearance, though three news organizations reported receiving such notes and turned them over to investigators. The FBI has discounted some of the ransom notes as nothing more than extortion attempts, but said it's still evaluating others that might be legitimate. The federal agency hasn't specified which ransom notes might be genuine. Savannah Guthrie has previously made a series of social media postings about her mother after she went missing. In the days after the disappearance, Savannah Guthrie and her siblings acknowledged they were aware of media reports of a supposed ransom letter and were ready to talk and listen, but wanted proof that their mother was alive. Weeks later, Savannah Guthrie said her family was offering a $1 million reward for information leading to the recovery of her mother. She also acknowledged for the first time that her mother might not be alive, but added that there was still hope. From Hollywood, judge rules singer David must stand trial in killing of teenager. A judge ruled Monday that there is enough evidence to put singer David on trial in the killing and dismemberment of 14-year-old Celeste Hernandez, after authorities said she had threatened to expose their relationship and crater his career. Los Angeles Judge Charlene Olmedo decided the evidence prosecutors presented at a preliminary hearing that spanned 5 days provided probable cause for a trial on charges of murder, continuous sexual abuse of a child under the age of 14, and unlawful mutilation of human remains. She ordered that Burke continue to be held without bail. David, the 21-year-old singer born David Burke, whose career was steeply rising before the allegations, has pleaded not guilty. Olmedo emphasized that the probable cause standard for a preliminary hearing like this is much lower than the threshold at trial. However, prosecutors asserted the evidence was overwhelming. Based on the mountains of evidence presented, Deputy District Attorney Beth Silverman said, "All of the allegations have been proved way beyond the standard required." Burke is to be arraigned August 31st. Prosecutors on Monday wrapped up their case by giving a moment-by-moment account of Hernandez's last night, showing that after a stream of text messages with Burke, her phone went permanently silent when she arrived at his home. Prosecutors allege Burke stabbed her to death when she came through the door. The night before, the two argued via text about his relationship with a woman. She sent him an angry and profane text saying she will tell her dad so many lies about him and I will end your career and your life. Prosecutors said that Burke met Hernandez when she was 11, began sexually abusing her when she was 13 and he was 18, stabbed her to death when she threatened to report him and ruin his career, and cut her body up in his garage with chainsaws. Prosecutors said they have records showing Burke ordered chainsaws and wading pools that he used to dismember her body in his garage, and that her DNA was found there on bloodstains discovered when police served a search warrant. They said he then drove around for weeks and even months with the body in the trunk. Her decomposing body was found in the Tesla registered to Burke that was towed from the Hollywood Hills in September, a little more than 4 months later. Prosecutors said the car was parked around the corner from his house, and surveillance video will show he was the last person to drive it. From Washington, heroic black pilots may finally get a monument. U.S. Representative Amelia Sykes has signed on to bipartisan legislation that would establish a memorial to the Tuskegee Airmen on federal land in Washington, D.C. The Tuskegee Airmen were the first black military pilots in U.S. history. Trained at Motton Field and the Tuskegee Army Airfield in Tuskegee, Alabama, they flew more than 15,000 sorties escorting Allied bombers over Europe during World War II. Its aviators earned dozens of distinguished flying crosses. Their success helped encourage racial desegregation of the U.S. Armed Forces in 1948. Past federal recognition of the Tuskegee Airmen has come in other forms. Congress awarded the group the Congressional Gold Medal. The Tuskegee Airmen National Historic Site opened in 2008 at Motton Field, where the original pilots trained. The new legislation, sponsored by Alabama Democrat Shamari Figures, would authorize the nonprofit Tuskegee Airmen Incorporated to establish a memorial to commemorate the service, sacrifice, and enduring legacy of the Tuskegee Airmen. The memorial would teach future generations about one of the most celebrated fighting forces in American history and highlight the critical roles that black military pilots and support personnel played in securing Allied victory in World War II. A statement from Tuskegee Airmen Incorporated First Vice President Angela Holmes called the bill's introduction a vital milestone in our ongoing mission to preserve and honor the legacy of our nation's pioneering heroes. From Washington State, police arrested a 15-year-old after Seattle shooting. A suspect arrested after a shootout that killed three people and left at least four others injured at a crowded food festival near Seattle's Space Needle is 15 years old, the city's mayor said Monday. The teen was being held in juvenile detention for investigation of firearms violations and first-degree assault and was due to appear in court Monday afternoon, Mayor Katie Wilson said at a news conference. Authorities said Monday they are still looking for a second suspect, but could not rule out whether that individual was among those killed. "We're trying to identify who that person is," said Seattle Police Chief Sean Barnes. Investigators believe the two suspects were shooting at each other. Police said late Sunday night it was not clear whether any of the victims had been involved in the confrontation between the two shooters. Two people died at the scene and a third died at a hospital. They were described as two men, ages 19 and 44, and a woman, 56. News from the Pentagon: how the official Iran war death toll is changing. The four American troops killed during renewed fighting between the U.S. and Iran in recent weeks are no longer listed as part of the Iran war death toll in the Pentagon's official casualty count, but have been placed in a new, separate category. It is raising questions about properly counting the impact to U.S. service members as the Trump administration has escalated strikes on Iran in a bid to reopen the Strait of Hormuz, while providing little indication of how it intends to wind down a conflict that is unpopular with many Americans. The Defense Casualty Analysis System, which Pentagon officials have repeatedly pointed to as the definitive source on the numbers of dead and wounded from the conflict, removed the four fallen soldiers as well as dozens of wounded troops from its Iran war tally last week. On Sunday, a new category called Overseas Operations emerged on the system's website, listing the four Army deaths by name as well as 207 wounded. It was unclear if all the wounded were injured in the Iran conflict. The U.S. Central Command, which oversees operations in the Middle East, referred questions to the Pentagon, which, along with the White House, did not immediately respond to messages seeking comment. The change appeared to reflect that four soldiers had been killed since fighting resumed despite the signing of an interim ceasefire deal last month, three on a base in Jordan that was struck July 17th by Iranian ballistic missiles and drones, and one in Iraq a day later during the controlled detonation of an Iranian drone, adding further confusion when the Pentagon announced two of the deaths in Jordan. It said the troops were supporting the U.S. mission to counter ISIS. The other two were announced in press releases simply as supporting overseas operations. In politics, Republicans see scary lack of enthusiasm among core voters. Republican pollsters and political groups are raising the alarm that their party faces a listless and demotivated base ahead of November's midterm elections. A raft of discouraging data from polling, door knocking, and focus groups is unsettling Republicans as their party heads into a midterm election season that would be challenging no matter what, given President Donald Trump's low standing in polls and the fact that the party in control in Washington almost always loses seats. The lack of enthusiasm is reaching deep into Republicans' loyal base, spreading to the party's most consistent voters who have shown up to vote in all of the past four primaries and general elections. This new issue with the base adds to the party's more enduring problem of turning out less frequent voters who support Trump but often skip midterm elections. About one in five reliable Republican-based voters are at risk this November. Those voters in Iowa, Ohio, North Carolina, Montana, New Hampshire, and Michigan are either saying they may stay home or are weighing voting for Democrats. The voters are primarily worried about inflation and the economy. The group has found that reaching these voters at the door usually moves them toward Republican candidates, or at least away from Democratic ones and toward undecided. The 20% of Republican-based voters the group sees this issue with does not take into account low-propensity conservative voters who tend to turn out in general election years to support Trump but skip other elections. Motivating those Trump voters is a separate issue Republicans face in November. In international news, Zelensky is the first foreign leader to visit UK's new prime minister. Ukrainian President Volodymyr Zelensky and new UK Prime Minister Andy Burnham met Monday at a British naval base and discussed joint drone projects and Ukraine's urgent need for ballistic missile interceptors to counter Russian attacks. Zelensky's visit was the first by a foreign leader since Burnham took office a week ago, and the Prime Minister said it signaled the UK's unwavering support for Kyiv to defend itself against Russia's four-year-old full-scale invasion. His predecessor, Keir Starmer, was in the Ukrainian capital less than 2 weeks ago in his last overseas trip before leaving office. Burnham is the fifth British Prime Minister Zelensky has dealt with since Russia launched the war in 2022. "You are the first leader I have welcomed in person since taking office, and that is no accident," Burnham told Zelensky. "It is intended to send a very clear message. We are with Ukraine 100%. I am personally with you 100%, and I will honor every commitment this country has made to Ukraine in full." Zelensky said the two countries' relationship was stronger than ever. The meeting aboard the aircraft carrier HMS Queen Elizabeth docked at Portsmouth on England's south coast came a day before Zelensky is expected to visit President Donald Trump in Washington. Burnham said they had talked at length about Kyiv's need for more interceptors to shoot down Russian ballistic missiles, particularly in terms of Ukraine protecting critical national infrastructure during the winters. "We've taken away some things that will now follow up with our partners," Burnham said. Burnham and Zelensky also met more than 200 Ukrainian military personnel who have spent 3 weeks in Britain for an exercise aimed at strengthening their fighting capabilities and measures to counter mines in the Black Sea. Russia has intensified strikes on gas stations, power facilities, and other infrastructure this year in a broad campaign to strain Ukraine's logistics and energy networks. In sports news from the college ranks, Ohio State picked as Big Ten favorite in the Cleveland.com preseason poll. Ohio State opens the 2026 season back in a familiar position, at the top of the Big Ten conversation. For the 10th time since its introduction in 2011, the Buckeyes are picked as the favorite to win the conference in the 16th annual Cleveland.com preseason Big Ten football poll. The Buckeyes are heading into their 8th season under Coach Ryan Day, with a former NFL head coach coordinating both sides of the ball. His defense is run by Matt Patricia in his second season in Columbus. For the second straight year, the defense only returns 3 starters in defensive end Kenyatta Jackson, cornerback Jermaine Matthews, and safety Jalen McLean. On offense, Ohio State returns all but 2 starters for a unit headlined by quarterback Julian Sayin, wide receiver Jeremiah Smith, and one of the nation's most experienced offensive lines. They hired longtime NFL coach Arthur Smith to oversee that unit, replacing Brian Hartline, who is now a first-year head coach at South Florida. Last season, Ohio State came close to reclaiming the Big Ten title for the first time since 2020, before losing in the title game to Indiana in a matchup that came down to a missed field goal attempt. For the Hoosiers, that game was the first tangible reward for a team that went on to win the national title, had its quarterback Fernando Mendoza win the Heisman Trophy, and became the first 16-0 team in modern college football. The last 2 years under coach Kurt Sigonetti represent arguably the most impressive turnaround any program has ever had. Indiana entered the 2026 season again expected to compete at the top of the conference, picked to finish 3rd. The only other team above the reigning national champion is Oregon, which Indiana beat twice last season, first in Eugene during the regular season, then again in the Peach Bowl as part of the college football playoff semifinals. Ohio State, Indiana, and Oregon were the only teams to receive 1st or 2nd place votes this year. From the Cleveland Guardians, the latest skid won't change the plans at next week's trade deadline. The Guardians entered this season expecting to contend, and with 1 week remaining before the August 3rd trade deadline, there's nothing to suggest that mindset has changed. Even after dropping 5 straight games for the first time this season, the Guardians entered Monday night's series opener against Cincinnati just 2.5 games behind the White Sox in the American League Central, and 1 game ahead of the Twins for the AL's final wildcard spot. While the recent slide has tightened the race, President of Baseball Operations Chris Antonetti made it clear last week that the organization intends to explore every opportunity to strengthen its roster for the stretch run. "I think we'll look at all opportunities to try to improve the team," Antonetti said, before the club's recent losing streak. "We'll be aggressive in trying to find ways to improve. Now, whether that means we'll ultimately be able to get to the finish line on a deal or multiple deals, I have no idea. It's impossible to predict, but we'll try anyway." Antonetti's comments came before the team's current skid, but they reflected a front office that views the Guardians as buyers rather than sellers. The expanded playoff format has kept more teams in contention deeper into the season, reducing the number of clubs willing to move veterans and creating a more complicated trade market. In news from the NFL, Chiefs assistant son charged in shooting of his mother. The son of Chiefs assistant coach Eric Bieniemy was arrested and charged with the shooting of his mother, Mia Bieniemy, the wife of the Kansas City offensive coordinator. The Loudoun County Sheriff's Office said deputies responded late Sunday to a shooting in Ashburn, Virginia, where the couple still own a home from Bieniemy's time coaching the Washington Commanders. They found the 57-year-old Mia Bien-Aimé with multiple gunshot wounds, and she was transported to a hospital where she was in stable condition on Monday. Elijah Bien-Aimé, the 27-year-old son of the couple, was arrested early Monday in connection with the shooting. He's been charged with malicious wounding, use of a firearm in commission of a felony, and discharge of a firearm inside a dwelling, and he's being held without bond in the Loudoun County Adult Detention Center. The sheriff's office said the investigation was ongoing. In other college football news, Manuel will receive $7.14 million in severance from Michigan. Michigan Athletic Director Ward Manuel will be paid a lump sum of $7.14 million as part of his separation agreement with the university. The school announced July 20th that it would buy out the remaining 3 years on Manuel's contract, and he will step down at the end of 2026. Manuel agreed to step down following investigations into former football coach Sharon Moore's relationship with his executive assistant and a probe into the athletic department. In addition to the payout, Manuel will receive former athletic director perks, such as being eligible for tickets to Michigan games and having golf privileges. The university also agreed to make a $108,000 contribution to his retirement account and pay his attorney fees of $82,000. Manuel agreed to remain employed by the university until he voluntarily resigns December 31st, and his personnel record will reflect a resignation. He also agreed to not be an athletic director or senior athletic advisor for any Big Ten school for 2 years. And in other college football news, North Carolina places former Browns GM Lombardi on leave. North Carolina football general manager Michael Lombardi has been placed on administrative leave, the university announced on Monday. The University of North Carolina at Chapel Hill has placed Michael Lombardi, general manager for the Carolina football program, on paid administrative leave effective immediately, UNC said in a statement. As is standard procedure with personnel matters, leadership, staff, and student athletes are prohibited from addressing this topic any further, and has no reflection on the merits. No further details were immediately available. Lombardi was hired by head coach Bill Belichick in December 2024. The two previously worked together in the NFL with the New England Patriots from 2014 to 16 and with the Browns from 1991 to 1995. Lombardi was general manager and vice president for the Browns in 2013. He also worked in the front office and scouting roles with the Denver Broncos, Oakland Raiders, Philadelphia Eagles, Browns, and the San Francisco 49ers. And that is the Cleveland Plain Dealer for Tuesday, July 28th.
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3: Well, hello again. This is Mike Musgrave, and today I'll be reading more poems from Shel Silverstein's book, Falling Up, with some brief descriptions of the illustrations. Hope you enjoy it. This one's titled Short Kid. They said I'd grow another foot before I reached the age of 10. It's true, I grew another foot. Guess this is what they meant? And it's a drawing with a child of a foot growing out of his head. Here's another cute one titled The Mummy, and it's a drawing of a child wrapped in toilet paper. wrapped myself in toilet paper, head to toe to tummy, wrapped myself in toilet paper, thought I'd be funny. Wrapped myself in toilet paper, thought they'd call me mummy. Wrapped myself in toilet paper, they just call me a dummy. Shauna in the sauna. Come into the sauna. No, thank you. I don't wanna. There's an iguana in the sauna. I still don't wanna. There's a piranha in the sauna. Now I really don't wanna. Okay, the iguana just ate the piranha, and the shark just ate the iguana. So now you can come into the sauna. Now I'm never gonna. A cat, a kid, and a mom. The drawing illustrates the poem. Why can't you see I'm a cat, said the cat, and that's all I ever will be? Why are you shocked when I roam out at night? Why are you sad when I meow and I fight? Why are you sick when I eat up a rat? I'm a cat. Why can't you see I'm a kid, said the kid? Why try to make me like you? Why are you hurt when I don't want to cuddle? Why do you sigh when I splash through a puddle? Why do you scream when I do what I did? Hey, I'm a kid. Why can't you see I'm a mom, said the mom? Why try to make me wise? Why try to teach me the ways of a cat? Why try to tell me that kids are like that? Why try to make me be patient and calm? I'm a mom. That ends my readings of Shel Silverstein's poems for today. I hope you've enjoyed it, and please have an enjoyable rest of your day. Goodbye.

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All these shows change ever so often, so be sure to stay tuned to these programming updates to find out when new stories are added. Thanks for listening. And now it's time for USA Today, here on the Cleveland Sight Center Network.

And it's just past 7 o'clock. Hi there. It's the USA Today update here on Cleveland Site Center Radio, and glad you're with us here this evening. Let's look at today's edition of USA Today. On the front page, this story, Alone in the Open Ocean, I Borrow Their Gravery. And Ansley Gavlak of USA Today writes that this swimmer goes the distance for cancer survivors. One of ultramarathon swimmer Maya Merhigi's biggest fear is a jellyfish. Yet she willingly spends hours swimming through some of the world's largest and most dangerous bodies of water. Why does she do that? Well, because she swims for those who can't. Every time Merhigi jumps into freezing water, surrounded by sharks and jellyfish, she is raising money for cancer research and patient programs through the nonprofit Swim Across America. She says this, if those patients can do cancer treatment, if those 7-year-olds and 4-year-olds can go through a day of cancer treatment, then I can most definitely swim another 20 strokes. So far, Merhigi, who is 18 years old, she's raised more than $172,000 for cancer research. She aims to become the youngest person to complete the Ocean's 7 Challenge. That's a series of the world's 7 most difficult open water swims. That record belongs to Caitlin O'Reilly. She completed the challenge at 20 years of age, 20 years, 227 days old, actually. On July 8th, Merhigi completed the 5th swim of the challenge, a 21.4-mile crossing of the North Channel from Ireland to Scotland. Battling 50-degree water, powerful tides, and jellyfish stings, she finished it in 12 hours, 19 minutes, and 37 seconds. This swim held special significance for Merhigi. It took place exactly a year after she had major surgery. After she had a ski accident in 2023, doctors discovered a benign tumor on her pancreas that led to several years of hospital visits and surgeries. She said this, I think it completely changed my perspective and my understanding of what this cancer experience is like. The fact that I can do this and I'm healthy enough to do this, I shouldn't take advantage of that. Before Merhigi began the Ocean 7 Challenge, she became the youngest woman to swim the width of the Lake Tahoe at just 13 years of age. She then began the challenge with the Catalina Channel as a freshman in high school, becoming the youngest woman to complete the 20-mile swim at the age of 14. 1 year later, she became the youngest person to complete the Molokai Channel swim in Hawaii at age 15. She followed that by crossing the Cook Strait in New Zealand, the English Channel, and the Molokai Channel. But those feats didn't come easily, she says, and she said, it took me a long time, until maybe a year ago, to really be okay with not having a lot of control. That really scared me at the beginning, the feeling of being so small in such a big body of water. Well, each swim must be completed solo and unassisted. Swimmers cannot touch a buoy, the boat, or any passengers. Every 30 minutes, Merhigi is handed a water bottle on a rope filled with carbohydrates to stay fueled, though even that can be difficult when she begins to feel sick. Despite the physical challenges, Merhigi says, the mental challenge is even greater. She said this, I have swum for a long time, so I know that physically I can. It's much more a mental thing to be like, how can I continue doing this and not stress myself out? The Molokai Channel swim was the toughest of the 5 swims, according to her. Physically and mentally, she was in the water for 28 hours. That's nearly twice as long as she and her crew had expected. She said, that was the only time I've been in the water and been like, why do I do this? But whenever she questions her decision to continue, she reminds herself for whom she is swimming. Before every swim, Merhigi writes the names of those who have or are fighting cancer on her swim cap, from family members to

0: friends, and even cancer patients she doesn't even know, each name serves as a reminder of why she keeps going. Murhenge has two swims remaining to complete the Ocean's 7 Challenge. She is scheduled to swim the Strait of Gibraltar in August and complete the Tsugaru Strait in Japan next year, both before her 20th birthday. And before each swim, she'll write the names of cancer patients and survivors across her cap, just as she always does. And she said this, "I like to say that I borrow their bravery." And up next on the front page of this morning's edition of the USA Today newspaper, markets guessing on Fed's direction. And the story mentions that the new chair, Kevin Warsh, keeps his cards close. As many Americans struggle to make ends meet, Federal Reserve Chair Kevin Warsh has pledged to bring inflation back to its 2% target, but it remains unclear how exactly he plans to get there as the central bank heads into its July meeting. The Fed often finds itself at a crossroads, balancing its dual mandate of maximum employment and stable prices. It has two main tools it uses to address both: its balance sheet and the federal funds rate, that's a benchmark for interest rates. The Fed typically raises its target range for the rate to tame inflation and lowers the rate to stimulate the job market. After 3 months of accelerating inflation, it slowed down in June a bit, though some forecasters expect it to possibly tick back up amid renewed U.S.-Iran hostilities. And after 3 months of positive job growth, U.S. employer hiring fell in June, leaving the Fed to sort out whether the swings are just noise or the start of new trends. The Fed may also be at a crossroads when it comes to delivering on Warsh's promise of price stability for consumers. Many Americans don't want higher interest rates on their credit cards and personal loans, but they also don't want prices to keep rising. Raising the Fed's benchmark interest rate could help cool inflation, but it would make borrowing more expensive. Dean Lyalkin, I hope I pronounced that right, he's the CEO of Cardiff, a small business loan company. He said Warsh's refusal to provide forward guidance has made the outcome of the July meeting difficult to predict. He said this, "Warsh remains an enigma. No one really understands whether he means what he says or what the things he's saying mean. Until we get a little more data on this Warsh Fed, I think everybody is confused." Well, amid the uncertainty, forecasters, and many of them are split, they mostly expect the Federal Open Market Committee to leave its benchmark interest rate unchanged at a range of 3.5% to 3.75% at the end of its two-day meeting, and that's tomorrow. While American consumers have faced inflation above the Fed's 2% target for 5 years, Warsh, in congressional testimony earlier this month, he said inflation is a choice, and he told lawmakers it wouldn't be permanent on his watch. The Fed can't directly control prices at the grocery store or the gas station, but Warsh has repeatedly said he views the Fed's job as ensuring price increases don't broaden into the wider U.S. economy. He told senators back on July the 14th, he said, "If we get policy right, and I can assure you we will, the inflation surge of the past 5 years will be a thing of the past." Still, there are a few reasons why Fed policymakers may not be in a rush to raise rates at their July meeting. As year-over-year consumer inflation rose from 2.4% in February to 4.2% in May, traders began betting on a hike. But June's deceleration to 3.5% and a weaker jobs report gave some reason to pause. Though a 9.7% drop in gas prices drove the headline inflation number lower, core inflation, that excludes the volatile food and energy prices, well, it also fell in June, meaning the deceleration could not be disregarded as only a result of the temporary ceasefire in Iran. David Royal is Chief Financial and Investment Officer at Thrivent, which is a financial services company. Here's his quote. "It was a pretty good report across the board, surprisingly so." The July meeting also comes amid court-ordered tariff refunds, new tariff announcements from the Trump administration, and escalated fighting in the Iran war, all of which will affect the economy. Well, should there be a rate hike, a cut, or a pause? Any one appears possible, and depending on who you ask, the Fed should do all three. Warsh told lawmakers he expects another good family fight at the July meeting after FOMC members were divided on the best path for rates in June. Though Warsh did not submit his own projections, eight members saw the Fed holding the reins steady, nine saw the room to hike, and one saw room to cut before the end of 2026. Here's some information from their June meeting, and it said, most participants remarked on scenarios in which inflationary pressures would dissipate and inflation would soon begin to return to 2%. Most participants, however, also pointed to scenarios in which, in the context of stable labor market conditions, inflation would remain elevated due to strong AI-related demand, the conflict in the Middle East, or the effects of tariffs. Well, after the June meeting, some voting members of the FOMC appeared open to raising rates. Fed Governor Lisa Cook said July 15th that she was willing to wait a bit more time, but that she'd be prepared to act if inflation doesn't begin to slow, and that she believes risks to continue to be strongly weighted toward higher inflation. Fed Governor Christopher Waller said this July 13th ahead of the June inflation report's release. He said, sternly staring at inflation until it melts before our withering gaze is not an option. Well, after its release, White House Economic Council Director Kevin Hassett said that the Fed has no excuse to raise rates and that if inflation continues to slow, he'd be expecting a cut. Hassett told CNBC back on July 15th, if you're watching the data, then you know there's not really an excuse for raising rates right now. He said, another report or two like this, then I think they'd be thinking the other way. So where are interest rates headed? Well, politics could have a say. The Federal Reserve will keep its benchmark rate steady for the rest of the year, according to the median forecasts of economists polled by Reuters. But in a separate question about the chance of a rate increase later this year, most described the likelihood as high. That's a reversal from the month before when most viewed it as low. Royal said this, it's been a long time since we were actually surprised by the Fed's decision. And Royal added that he expects more surprise moves from the Fed under Warsh than under former chair Jerome Powell. He added, however, that policymakers may hold off on a move until they can hear from the five task forces that Warsh created to advise them on monetary policy. They are expected to deliver recommendations before the end of the year. Though Warsh has repeatedly and publicly affirmed his independence from politics, Royal and Lyalkin said he may be also considering the potential effects of raising rates before this year's midterm elections. Lyalkin said this, raising rates into the midterms is almost a suicide mission for the Republicans, and I think we have to believe that Kevin Warsh understands that. He added that consumers probably would blame the GOP as the party in power. And he said this, if you're in Congress, you can't imagine telling the American people today, maybe 3-4 months before the midterms, that we're going to increase the interest rates on their credit cards and their auto loans. President Trump, now in his second term, he's pressured policymakers to lower rates. He has said little about the Fed since Warsh was sworn in as chair in late May. After policymakers left rates unchanged in June, Trump responded, whatever. You are in tune with the USA Today update here on Cleveland Sight Center Radio. Good to have you with us here tonight. It's Tuesday, July 28th, and another story on the front page of this morning's edition of USA Today. Military bases delay toxic PFAS cleanup, whatever that is. And it says that forever chemicals remediation put off decades in some cases. Let's see if the story tells us what PFAS is. Well, it's been almost 5 years since Brandy and Brad Hyatt found out the well at their home next to an Army base in Washington is contaminated with what they call forever chemicals. They started using bottled water for everything from making coffee to rinsing off toothbrushes. The couple even carted their two small children across town to bathe at a gym so they wouldn't accidentally swallow contaminated bathwater. The Army installed a filter last year, but the well remains contaminated. The kids will be long grown by the time the military provides a permanent fix, now delayed until after 2042. Hundreds of military bases have been putting off cleanup of toxic PFAS, otherwise known as, perfluoroalkyl and polyfluoroalkyl substances. And they've been putting off cleanup of those for years, according to a new USA Today analysis of military records. The latest round of delays has pushed some deadlines out decades, or removed them altogether. For decades, the military has extinguished fires using foams containing toxic PFAS. These chemicals can then seep into soil and groundwater where they persist without breaking down, increasing the chance of certain cancers in people who drink from contaminated wells. The Hyatts, who lived down the street from the U.S. Army's Yakima Training Center, had no idea about the delay in their cleanup until USA Today called them, and Brandy Hyatt said, "They do not tell us anything." The only clue that anything changed appeared behind a link on the Pentagon's website where it publishes the cleanup timelines for more than 700 military installations. They compiled those reports, many of them now deleted, going back to 2021, observing at least 1,000 instances where cleanup times changed over the past 5 years without a formal announcement. The latest delays were posted in May. They're the most drastic, averaging a decade. Nearly three-quarters of the sites, over 500 of them, have been delayed at least once, and the delays are growing significantly longer. USA Today's analysis of the now unavailable documents shows that from 2021 to 2024, the military delayed cleanup timelines for a few dozen sites each quarter, usually by just a year or two. Timelines at a handful of sites would even speed up, also typically by a year or so. These timelines don't represent when each base's neighbors can expect their property to be safe from forever chemicals. When cleaning up environmental contamination, the military follows the multi-step Superfund program laid out by Congress. The timelines the military has been delaying are largely the remedial investigation step, which explores how far pollution has spread and how they might repair the damage. The final cleanup can't even begin until they pass these milestones. You are in tune with the USA Today update for this evening, Tuesday, July 28th. This is Cleveland Site Center Radio, and we're looking into some of the news and other stories in today's edition of USA Today. In the news section, we find a missing Utah hiker, 83 years old, rescued near the Grand Canyon. An 83-year-old man who vanished while hiking near the north rim of Grand Canyon National Park, rescued after an overnight search that involved helicopters, drones, search dogs, and dozens of rescuers. Gerald Gwynn of Kanab, Utah, was found July 22nd after spending about a day and a half in rugged terrain. National Park Service officials said Gwynn was located during a helicopter reconnaissance flight about 2.5 miles from where he was last seen and was carried to a nearby roadway for medical evaluation. Despite spending the night outdoors, Gwynn was described in good spirits. He was evaluated by emergency medical personnel before being released. Multiple agencies assisted in the rescue, including the Grand Canyon National Park, Kane County Search and Rescue, and Cochino County Search and Rescue. According to the Kane County Sheriff's Office, Gwynn and another person began what was intended to be a short hike about 12:30 in the afternoon, July 21st, in a remote area along the border of Grand Canyon National Park and the Kaibab National Forest. The pair intentionally separated while searching for a nearby historic object. Although the other hiker found the site, Gwynn never returned. After searching for several hours without success, the companion called for help. Kane County Search and Rescue launched an overnight search, deploying ground crews, drones equipped with forward-looking infrared technology, and search dogs, but Gwynn was not found. The National Park Service assumed command of the search July 22nd, adding helicopter and ground search teams, Kane County rescuers later rejoined the effort. Officials said a cell phone ping narrowed Gwen's general location, shifting search efforts farther east. A National Park Service helicopter eventually spotted him. He was able to wave to the crew from below. The helicopter could not land because of the steep terrain, prompting a Kane County search and rescue team to hike about 1.5 miles to reach him. Rescuers found Gwen cold and unable to walk, but otherwise alert. They provided warm clothing and fluids while preparing for an aerial evacuation. As darkness approached, officials determined a helicopter short haul could not be completed safely. So instead, a paramedic was lowered to the scene, and about 20 rescuers carried Gwen to safety, clearing fallen logs and marking hazards along the way. The operation concluded about 1:30 in the morning, July 23rd. After reaching the roadway, Gwen was evaluated by Kane County Emergency Medical Services, cleared, and then released. Next up from today's edition of USA Today, a second suspect sought in Seattle shooting, and the story mentions 3 killed, 4 hurt by gunfire at festival. Authorities were searching for a second suspect who they believe opened fire at a food festival in Seattle, killing 3 people and injuring at least 4. The gunfire erupted this past Sunday on the final night of the Bite of Seattle Food Festival at the Seattle Center. That's an outdoor park home of to the Space Needle. The shots sent the large crowd of families and vendors into a frenzy as people ran for cover. In total, 7 people were struck by gunfire, according to Assistant Seattle Police Chief Tyrone Davis, and the wounded included a 2-year-old boy. Police believe the incident stemmed from a shootout between at least 2 people near the Seattle Center's indoor food and event hall. 1 suspect surrendered to police and another fled the area. Davis added that more people could have been involved and urged witnesses to come forward. Davis said at a news conference hours after the shooting, he said this, "We're still trying to figure this out. We know there were people out there when this incident occurred that saw what happened and know some of the people that might be involved." Police were at the Seattle Center when the gunfire erupted and responded within seconds. Despite life-saving efforts, 2 people were pronounced dead at the scene, several others taken to hospitals where 1 woman died from her injuries. By the next day, medical staff had discharged 3 adults, and that's according to Susan Gregg, a spokesperson for the University of Washington School of Medicine. The toddler remained at Harborview Medical Center but was in stable condition. Seattle Mayor Katie Wilson described the shootings as an act of horrific violence. Founded in 1982, Bite of Seattle has been a summer tradition in the Northwest for over 40 years. It features more than 130 food and beverage vendors, along with live cooking demonstrations, live music, and other activities. A couple of men, ages 19 and 44, along with a 56-year-old woman, were killed, according to a statement from the Seattle Police Department. The agency did not publicly identify the victims. The 2 men died at the scene. The woman died at Harborview Medical Center, the region's top-level trauma center, where she and multiple other people were taken after the shooting. As of yesterday, only the toddler remained hospitalized at Harborview. The boy was listed in satisfactory condition. A 23-year-old man and 39-year-old woman were discharged. At UW Medical Center Montlake, medical staff discharged a 27-year-old man. Davis said authorities recovered 2 firearms at the scene. He didn't describe the weapons. He added there was no outstanding threat to the community. Multiple other local, state, and federal agencies, including the FBI and the Bureau of Alcohol, Tobacco, Firearms, and Explosives, also responded to the scene. Davis said that police have a limited number of witnesses, and he urged more to speak with law enforcement. He also said there were no surveillance cameras in the area where the shooting broke out. This is the USA Today update here on Cleveland Science Center Radio, and we're looking at today's edition of USA Today for you. It's Tuesday, July 28th. Let's check out the money section. We find a story about buying baby stuff, and the headline, "Parents Embracing New Baby Registry Ideas Amid Rising Costs." And the story says that many are expecting fewer gifts, according to a survey. With a basic crib often costing about $200 these days, some strollers priced at $500 or more, many families are rethinking how they build baby registries and prepare for a newborn. A new survey from pregnancy and parenting company What to Expect, it found that many parents are scaling back their expectations for traditional baby registries, with more planning to buy expensive essentials themselves and turning to alternatives such as gift cards, group gifting, and secondhand items. It was a survey of over 2,000 pregnant women and mothers with babies younger than 6 months. It found 59% expect to receive fewer baby shower gifts because of the rising costs. Nearly 8 in 10 moms said they feel uncomfortable asking friends and family to purchase expensive registry items, while 64% expect to buy most baby gear on their own. Well, instead of relying solely on a registry, many parents are rethinking what support looks like, prioritizing flexible gifts, practical help, and only the items they truly need. Well, rather than filling registries with products alone, more parents are asking for gift cards, cash funds, and services that can help after the baby arrives. According to the survey, requests for store and restaurant gift cards have increased 36% since 2024, while cash funds are up 24%. Requests for services, including meal delivery, house cleaning, and postpartum support, they've risen 22%. Nearly 1 in 6 moms now prioritize registries that include non-product gifts. Those options allow loved ones to contribute whatever amount fits their budget while giving new parents flexibility to purchase necessities when they need them. High-ticket purchases such as strollers, travel systems, and nursery furniture, they remain among the biggest expenses for new parents. However, registry platforms are increasingly allowing multiple people to contribute toward a single item. The survey found 51% of gift givers used group gifting in 2026. That's a 287% increase from 2 years ago. That feature allows expectant parents to include costly essentials on their registries without asking one person to cover the full price. Some families are replacing traditional baby showers with what they call nesting parties, where friends and relatives help prepare meals, organize the nursery, or tackle household tasks before the baby arrives. What to Expect found that nesting parties have grown 58% in popularity in the past 2 years. Moms are also 80% more likely to skip creating a registry altogether in favor of asking loved ones to help with practical tasks such as meal trains or setting up the nursery. To stretch their budgets, 2/3 of moms said they are purchasing more secondhand baby items than they otherwise would because of higher costs. Experts still recommend buying certain safety-related products, including car seats, cribs, and mattresses, buying them new. Parents are also taking a more minimalistic approach. The average registry has declined from 58 items 2 years ago to 54 this year, and 58% of moms said they're intentionally trying to get by with less by focusing on multipurpose items and skipping products they may never use. You're listening to the USA Today update here this evening, Tuesday, July 28th, and we appreciate you listening here to Cleveland Sight Center Radio. Let's check out the Life section in today's edition of USA Today, and the primary story has to do with Michael J. Fox, and the headline, Fox Still Bringing the Fight to Parkinson's. And this story starts when a 29-year-old Michael J. Fox was diagnosed with Parkinson's disease just as his acting career was in full swing. Suddenly, everything else seemed silly. It had been a little more than a decade since he'd arrived in Hollywood at the age of 17, and Fox made the decision to shift his focus from acting auditions to recognizing he had a unique opportunity to make a difference and do something bigger than just telling a joke. He's now 65 years old, and he told USA Today this quote, "You think about a 19-year-old, 17-year-old kid, you want to be rich and famous and change the world, and you want to be the big it thing, and when you start to search for a cure to a disease, that stuff is just so silly. The point where it got boring and tedious turned into a lever to operate a much bigger machine. On July 22nd, the actor's Michael J. Fox Foundation for Parkinson's Research was one of three honorees at the Hollywood Reporters and Social Impact Fund's third annual Social Impact Summit, alongside John Mayer's Heart and Armor Foundation for Veterans Health and Stephen and Aisha Curry's Eat, Learn, Play Foundation. Fox and his foundation's CEO, Deborah Brooks, they spoke with USA Today backstage before the shrinking co-star Harrison Ford presented the two with the Philanthropic Organization of the Year award. Fox said this, "These approbations are always humbling. It's great attention for our foundation. It's great attention for the progress that's been made." His latest accolade, which arrives on the heels of his 19th Emmy nomination, comes courtesy of the Social Impact Fund, a nonprofit organization founded in 2013 that helps overcome common administrative barriers for philanthropic endeavors in the entertainment industry and beyond by providing a legal structure for organizations, including those whose tax-exempt status is pending. The organization has administered more than $135 million in charitable funds across more than 80 fiscally sponsored projects, with current partners including John Legend, Kerry Washington, Ryan Reynolds, and Alicia Keys. Since 2000, Fox's foundation reportedly has funded $3 billion in Parkinson's research while also successfully advocating for resources at the federal level and helping advance breakthrough scientific discoveries, such as a crucial spinal fluid test for those exhibiting symptoms of the neurodegenerative disease. Ultimately, they're working toward a goal of eliminating the disease in our lifetime. Fox said this of people with Parkinson's symptoms, "What we're doing isn't happening at them or for them, it's happening with them." Fox wasn't always accepting of his diagnosis, discovered after he noticed a tremor in his pinky finger in 1991. It took some time to become, as he described his co-star in his onstage speech, "the most stubborn optimist I know." But by the time he let the world in on his chronic condition, he'd had the revelation that I want to be part of the answer. The fastest growing neurodegenerative condition in the United States, Parkinson's is an incurable brain disorder, a progressive disease that causes unintended or uncontrollable movements, such as shaking, stiffness, and difficulty with balance and coordination. That's according to the National Institute on Aging. Fox said this, "I was diagnosed and I went into a hidden retreat and hid for 7 years, didn't tell anybody about it. And then when it occurred to me that I might go public with it, I weighed that with my wife and myself. We had a lot of conversations about it, and I realized it was a unique opportunity." Less than a decade after receiving his diagnosis, the Family Ties actor came to embrace the role of being the face of Parkinson's. He said this, "I would have been thrilled if you would have told me when I was 17 that I'd be well known as a disease advocate for something I was diagnosed with." Brooks is the foundation CEO. She's been equally as proud of Fox's impact. She said, "I remember the first day of my job." Michael said, "People may come here just because of me. It's your job to build something that brings them back." And Brooks said, "Objectively, we have not cured Parkinson's, but there is so much that has been accomplished. Today, it's a field transformed from where it was when we started, and that's not everything about us, but it has a lot to do with almost everything we do. That keeps us motivated." Well, beyond finding a cure, science is hard, Fox quipped. He hopes to give the patient community a say and a presence. He says, "They're scared to death. That's a freaky diagnosis that rocks your world." The average Parkinson's patient is in their early to mid-60s, according to the National Institute of Neurological Disorders and Stroke. A small percent of those diagnosed have early-onset Parkinson's, which begins before the age of 50. Symptoms of the progressive movement disorder typically include tremors, muscle stiffness, balance issues, and slowed movement. Parkinson's has taken a toll on the Back to the Future star over the decades. He developed and recovered from alcohol addiction while coping with his diagnosis in the early years. He has broken a number of bones. He is in pain all the time, according to his 2023 documentary, which is entitled Still, a Michael J. Fox Movie. When asked about representation of Parkinson's patients in Hollywood, Fox brings up his Shrinking, in which Harrison Ford's character Paul Rhodes, a therapist diagnosed with Parkinson's in season one, he gets the ensemble cast on board with the motto, let's call it blank Parkinson's, using an expletive, and Fox, playing a patient named Jerry, eventually becomes part of Paul's journey. Echoing Paul's refrain, Michael J. Fox says this: "For a long time, I've been saying, bleep vanity. It's not about vanity. It's not about how you look, and that's the thing that helps patients move forward in their minds. They say, this is what it is." And this wasn't in the article, but I read yesterday that unfortunately Carly Simon has been diagnosed with Parkinson's disease. Well, you're listening to USA Today, the update here on Cleveland Site Center Radio. It's Tuesday evening, July the 28th, almost to August. And that means that we just went past a weekend when the 2026 Hall of Fame class was inducted in Cooperstown. And there's a story about that in the sports section in today's USA Today. And the headline, 2026 Fame Class Brings Back Games, Old Values. Dateline Cooperstown. It was an old-school reminder to the way baseball used to be played, the way we looked at the game, and the stats that shaped our opinions at the Baseball Hall of Fame induction ceremony. The new Hall of Fame trio of Jeff Kent, Carlos Beltran, and Andrew Jones were here to remind everyone that traditional statistics should still matter. Runs batted in should not be considered a fluke stat in a box score. There really is a clutch element in a player's psyche, and while everyone is engrossed with on-base percentage these days, even if some sluggers are only clogging the bases by drawing a rash of walks, future Hall of Fame manager Dusty Baker has a question for you. If driving in runs or scoring runs isn't important, he said, then why are we bothering to keep score? Well, Kent, Beltran, and Jones inducted this weekend with a record 60 Hall of Famers and 12,000 fans in attendance. They certainly represented baseball's greatest values throughout their careers. They didn't celebrate drawing a walk with a runner on third base with less than two outs, instead wanting to drive them in, not letting the responsibility fall to someone else. They didn't sit out games when they weren't feeling well or treat the injured list like a paid vacation. They posted season after season, oftentimes playing in pain, knowing they were a whole lot more valuable at 70% than sitting on the bench. They didn't try to create a brand. They didn't try to draw attention to themselves. They played to win, game after game, season after season. Go ahead, check out their resumes. Kent, who hit the most home runs by a second baseman in history, he hit at least 20 homers and drove in 100 or more runs in six consecutive seasons and eight times in his career. And a few of those years, you might recall, were with the Cleveland Indians. Jones played more than 150 games in 11 seasons with Atlanta, including four more than 160 games. Beltran is a nine-time All-Star. He had eight seasons of at least 100 RBI and seven scoring 100 or more runs. And there wasn't a single whisper, rumor, or innuendo that any of the trio used performance-enhancing drugs, with Kent talking about how he wanted to emulate Chicago Cubs great Ryan Sandberg, whose legendary Hall speech emphasized the importance of playing the game the right way. Kent said this: "I never had the chance to meet Ryan, but I watched him play every day because I wanted to be like him. He played with toughness. He played with quiet fire. I hope he knows that a lot of us who came after him play that way as well." Jones was the first player from Carrasco to be inducted into the Hall of Fame. He said it was his father who stressed the importance of showing up to work every day. "It was no different than if you were a postal worker, a fisherman, or you made a living on the ball field." Jones said this: "Everything started with my dad. My dad told me from the beginning, if a shrimp goes to sleep, the water, the storm will take him away. So when I put the uniform on, I showed up ready to play because I could go 0-for-4 and still have an impact. That's why I took so much pride in my defense. Every time I walked on that field, I was trying to do something special to help my team. You focus on the team, not yourself." Kent hit .334 with 41 homers, 125 RBI, and a 1.021 OPS during his 2000 MVP season with the Giants. He said this, Tommy Lasorda, one of the best motivators in the game, said a simple truth that I have lived for by my whole career. He said, money lies in the RBIs. It stuck in my brain forever and it never left. If I was going to win, I knew I needed to produce runs. That became my focus. And as a middle infielder in my era, I'm proud that I set the bar for run production. That focus on run production defined a big part of my career. It was Kansas City Royals Hall of Famer George Brett who helped shape Beltran's career. He was just being elected into Cooperstown when Beltran broke in as a 21-year-old and retired at 40, becoming the only switch hitter to hit 300 homers and steal 300 bases. Brett taught Beltran the importance of playing every day and as hard as he could, and he not only played all 162 games in 2002, but he missed just one game in 2008 when he was 31 years old. Beltran went to Houston and became teammates with future Hall of Famers Jeff Bagwell and Craig Biggio, who reinforced the advice that Brett gave him. And Beltran said, there's no way I could have lasted 20 years in the big leagues without learning how to play with pain. Let's see if it rubs off on the next generation. And that's a column by USA Today sports columnist Bob Nightingale. It's Tuesday evening, July 28th, and you're listening to the USA Today update here on Cleveland Site Center Radio. Let's check the News Extra section. We find a story with the headline, Meta disregarded its own research on teen harm, Tennessee tells jury. And this story from Reuters in today's USA Today. Attorneys for the state of Tennessee told a jury in Nashville yesterday that Meta Platform's leadership disregarded internal research about its Instagram platform's impact on teenagers as the company sought to maximize profit from young users. During opening statements in a 7-week trial in the state court in Tennessee, the state's lawyers said Meta researchers repeatedly flagged that some teenagers were compulsively using the platform, leading to eating disorders, depression, and self-harm. But despite those warnings, Meta did not disable features such as autoplay, notifications, and infinite scroll that, according to the lawyers, were designed to keep teens on Instagram as long as possible and increase the number of ads they viewed. An attorney for Meta countered that the company has been transparent about the risks teens face on Instagram and the amount of dangerous content that it finds. The company works hard to find problems and fix them, according to him. The lawsuit was filed by Tennessee Attorney General Jonathan Scarmetti's office. It seeks financial penalties and a court order directing Instagram to modify aspects of its platform that the state says are harmful to teens' mental health. If the jury finds the company liable, the trial will enter a second phase before Chancellor Russell Perkins, the judge overseeing the trial. He will decide whether to order the company to pay financial penalties and make changes to Instagram to make it safer for teens. During the opening statements, which Reuters watched on Courtroom View Network, Tom Cartmell, a lawyer for the state, played the familiar dinging sound of a notification hitting a smartphone. Unpredictable rewards like notifications trigger dopamine hits that promote addiction, which has a particularly strong impact on the brains of kids, according to Cartmell. Meta understood the brain science behind why teens find its platform so irresistible, he said. Cartmell showed the jury an internal document from 2017 in which Meta product managers wrote that features like notifications and infinite scroll are, quote, inherently at odds with well-being, and he said that the company needed to warn the public. This warning never came, according to Cartmell. Kevin Huff is a lawyer for Meta. He said documents like those that Cartmell cited are proof that the company is searching for problems on its platforms so it can improve them. According to Huff, the company has developed tools to help limit problematic use of Instagram and seeks to empower teachers and parents to help keep teens safe. And let's check out the sports extra section in today's USA Today. Of course, LeBron in the news the last few weeks trying to figure out where he wanted to go. We were hoping it was Cleveland. It wasn't. It turned out to be Philadelphia. And here's one of the results of that. A report is out, NBA to max out 76ers national TV games. Fans itching to watch LeBron James play in his new Philadelphia uniform should get plenty of opportunities this season, as the 76ers are expected to get the NBA's maximum of 34 national game telecasts, according to Front Office Sports. That would more than double the 14 national games the Sixers were featured in last season, when the team, led by Joel Embiid and Tyrese Maxey, finished in a disappointing 7th place in the Eastern Conference at 45-37. Well, now that the 41-year-old James has signed that 2-year, $8 million contract to play in Philly, viewers can expect to see him featured prominently during tentpole league events like opening week and Christmas Day's 5-game slate. NBA Commissioner Adam Silver said back on July 16th he was waiting on James' decision before finalizing the schedule for the telecasts and streams across the various platforms that carry national games. The league receives input from these partners before making the final schedule. 4 teams received the maximum 34 national games last season: the eventual NBA champion New York Knicks, who play in the league's biggest market, the Los Angeles Lakers in the number 2 market, also the defending champion Oklahoma City Thunder, and 4-time champion Steph Curry's Golden State Warriors. You're in tune with the USA Today update here on Cleveland Sight Center Radio. Good evening to you. It's Tuesday, July 28th. Thanks for listening here tonight. Well, let's check back in the news section. Federal officials probe video showing apparent sea lion attack. Federal wildlife authorities are investigating after a video appeared to show a man attacking a protected sea lion at a beach in Southern California. The video appears to show a man wearing a t-shirt and shorts approaching a sea lion resting on a seawall and kicking the animal, while another person can be heard laughing in the background. The footage then appears to show the person attempting to kick the sea lion again as the animal retreats from its resting spot. The National Oceanic and Atmospheric Administration Fisheries Office of Law Enforcement is investigating reports of that video that showed the interaction between individual and sea lion, allegedly in La Jolla Cove. That was in a post by the agency on last Friday. And it also says, in the video, the individual appears to be kicking the sea lion. This is an ongoing investigation, and we cannot provide further details at this time. USA Today reached out to NOAA for more information. La Jolla Cove is about 13 miles northwest of downtown San Diego. It's a popular destination for its scenic coastal views and protected sea lion population. San Diego Mayor Todd Gloria said he watched the video and asked local law enforcement to review the footage as well. He wrote in a post on social media, "This disgusting act of animal cruelty is unacceptable. We must protect our wildlife." In a comment posted on Instagram, the San Diego Police Department confirmed federal officials are investigating the incident. The police department wrote this, "We appreciate the public's concern and encourage anyone with relevant information to contact the National Oceanic and Atmospheric Administration." According to the Marine Mammal Commission, California sea lions are protected under the Marine Mammal Protection Act. That's a federal law enacted back in 1972. NOAA says it's illegal to feed, capture, harm, kill, or harass sea lions, and anyone who violates it faces potential jail time. And another quick story from the money section: millions of eggs recalled due to salmonella risk. Nearly 1.6 million dozen white shell and brown shell eggs recalled due to potential salmonella contamination. Midwest Poultry Services LP issued a recall July 22nd for nearly 1.6 million dozen eggs from Texas due to potential salmonella contamination. According to the Food and Drug Administration, as of July 22nd, they were not aware of any illnesses related to the eggs. And the recalled white and brown cage-free eggs have an identifying code printed on the left or right sides of the carton in date coding ink. And there's only a couple of codes, P1950 or 0840962, with a date between 157 and 184 recalled, according to that report. And it appears we don't need to be too concerned, because the eggs were sold mostly in Texas, Louisiana, Oklahoma, Arkansas, New Mexico, Mississippi, and other southern areas like that. The company identified the issue through proactive environmental monitoring practices and root cause analysis. According to the report, the company was not distributing fresh eggs from its Texas farms as of July 22nd. And with that, I think we're about out of time, so let's check the forecast for you as we look ahead to the rest of this final few days of July. Tonight looks like partly to mostly cloudy and a low of about 63. Tomorrow, a decent day. Intervals of clouds and sunshine with a high of about 75. Tomorrow night, clear and a low of 57 degrees. And a good day on Thursday. Sunny skies and a high of 79 degrees. And wrap up July on Friday with partly cloudy skies and 83. And with that, we wrap up the USA Today update here on Cleveland Site Center Radio. We appreciate you listening here with us tonight. God bless you. Enjoy the rest of your Tuesday and have a great week ahead.
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0: 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Share the Vision is a 30-year-old peer-to-peer mentoring program designed to connect new clients with trained volunteers in order to discuss the anxieties and fears associated with vision loss. The volunteer is well-adapted to vision loss and provides one-on-one support to the client to foster hope, encouragement, and independence for life after vision loss. 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It is designed to help individuals with low or no vision manage feelings of depression, anger, anxiety, and stress. It is a safe place to share ideas, thoughts, and feelings, as all information shared is confidential. The program gives clients the opportunity to meet and communicate with people who are dealing with similar challenges, fostering newfound hope. Contact Anthony Griffin at 216-658-4675 for more info. Again, that's Anthony Griffin at 216-658-4675. Staying Connected. The Staying Connected group is a monthly meeting held for 6 months for clients that have completed the Vision of Success program. Staying Connected gives clients additional opportunities to hear from speakers and receive ongoing support from their peers who are sharing similar experiences. 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
2: Next is the brief poetry moment. The poem is entitled For the Life of Him and Her by Reed Whittemore. Reed Whittemore was born in 1919 in New Haven and went to Yale, then on to the Army, then to Minnesota, where he taught at Carleton College, and then to Maryland. His titles include An American Takes a Walk, The Fascination of the Abomination, Ways of Misunderstanding Poetry, and The Mother's Breast and the Father's House. For the Life of Him and Her. For the life of her, she couldn't decide what to wear to the party. All those clothes in the closet and not a thing to wear. Nothing to wear. Nothing wearable to a party.

nothing at all in the closet for a girl to wear. 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She had been messing around in that closet for at least an hour, trying on this, trying on that, trying on all those clothes up there, so that they were already late for the party by at least an hour.

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She knew she could somehow, but he made her so nervous, he was just so nervous there in the hall, that she didn't think they would get to the party anyhow. He didn't want to go to the party anyhow, when he didn't want to stand in the hall. But he didn't want to tell her that he didn't want to go anyhow. He just didn't want to, that's all. This is Ellen Bear, looking forward to being with you again.

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Hello, this is Sally Cern. Today I will be reading from the Smithsonian Magazine, the January-February 2024 edition. Institutional Knowledge, Lonnie G. Bunch, III, Secretary. Side by Side, a new exhibition at the Smithsonian American Art Museum reunites the work of two pioneering 19th century artists. In an alcove in the Smithsonian American Art Museum, SAAM, a new exhibition displays just 12 works, three landscape paintings by Robert S. Duncanson, and nine photographs, including two daguerreotypes on silver-coated copper plates by James P. Ball. Duncanson and Ball were collaborators in the 19th century, but the work of these black artists, among